0: 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That's a mouthful.
1: This weekend, America celebrates the anniversary of the Declaration of Independence. It's been 250 years since 1776. So how is this democracy of ours doing? We've seen the military used against civilians, invasions of foreign nations, billionaires out of control, and a president with unchecked power. I keep hearing people say, this isn't who we are as a nation.
2: What is happening right now in America is fundamentally un-American.
3: This is just so un-American.
1: I'm Rebecca Nagel, Gohin Dawadon, Jaleka Yetli Gela, citizen of Cherokee Nation. This past year, I've been out traveling the United States to try and understand how Native people fit into the American story. And what I found explains a lot more than just the past. Coming up, First America, the true story of how the United States came to be and how our current political moment is 250 years in the making.
0: Where do you want us to park? Should we park right here?
4: I think you have to park in here.
0: The fort is that way?
4: Yeah, the fort's that way.
1: On a cold day in January, I visited Fort Snelling in Minneapolis. I was there with my friend Nick Estes. He's a history professor at the University of Minnesota and a citizen of the Lower Burl Sioux Tribe.
5: This is the
4: historic Fort Snelling. You want to walk closer to it?
6: Can you just describe what the fort looks like?
4: Well, the fort has a guard tower, and then there's a wall that surrounds the entire fort. There's a series of barracks.
1: Next to the historic buildings are modern-day trash cans to let you know this is a tourist attraction. School kids come here on field trips.
4: This is a sacred site for Dakota people, which was later appropriated by the U.S. military to build their fort. So look at that bald eagle. Told you we were going to see one. Yeah. I wish the United States never appropriated the eagle. Do you hear him? Look at him. He's coming right towards us. I mean, I don't know, man. I don't know how you can't believe in the power of this stuff, because those things happen for a reason. Told you we were going to see one.
1: The history of what happened at Fort Snelling is significant to the Dakota people. And that history is acknowledged at the site, but you have to go and find it.
4: There's like a healing site right over here.
1: It's next to an underpass.
4: What is this? It's, oh, here.
1: Down a long set of stairs on the edge of the woods.
6: Can you describe what the memorial looks like?
4: Yeah, so it's like a camp circle, but in the center, it looks like there's prayer ties, sage, tobacco, etc., wrapped in cloth. And there are also prayer ties in the trees that surround us.
6: Who do you think left the prayer ties in the trees?
4: I'm assuming it's the descendants of those who experienced that genocide.
1: Over 1,600 Dakota people were held here during the winter of 1862.
4: This is the area, actually, where the concentration camp was actually at. Dakota people who dared to stand up to the United States, were put into a concentration camp, and all kinds of atrocities happened.
1: The concentration camp was just one part of a broader campaign to expel all Dakota people from the state of Minnesota. The campaign also included death marches, massacres, bounties placed on indigenous heads, open air prisons, and mass executions.
4: There was a lot of malnutrition, purposeful starvation. There were reports of women being raped and violated. You know, it's a site of horrors.
6: Do you think most people who come to this spot, do you think that they come here to honor the atrocity that happened here?
4: No, they're doing winter sports, recreation. I mean, you can see right here, you can see these parallel tracks. People cross-country ski through this area.
1: While we were standing there, some hikers walked by.

0: My wife called me. Somebody got shot.
1: He pulled up the news on his phone.
0: Breaking witnesses report a woman was shot in the face by ICE while trying to flee in central Minneapolis.
1: Earlier that day, a woman named Renee Nicole Good had tried to block ICE agents with her car. An agent had just shot and killed her.
0: Damn, the photos are really bad.
2: Oh, God.
0: It looks like a deployed airbag is just covered in blood.
1: We parked and watched the video.
2: Wow. Wow. That's awful. That's awful.
1: When I was in Minneapolis last January, thousands of ICE agents were on the ground.
0: It's in like a residential neighborhood.
1: Federal agents had been rounding people up, including children, and sending them to detention facilities. People were afraid to leave their homes. Parents stopped sending their kids to school.
2: It's interesting, given what we were talking about this morning, of the history of Dakota people being rounded up and violently forced out of Minnesota.
1: When I started this project, I thought I was making a history podcast. I read books, I interviewed historians, I went to important sites, I traveled across the country. But then this thing kept happening. I would be in a place, learning about America's past, and then the same thing would happen right here in our present.

You're listening to First America, the true story of how the United States came to be and how our current political moment is 250 years in the making.

0: I didn't go to Minneapolis to report on ICE. I had come to interview Nick. We just happened to be at Fort Snelling the day ICE shot and killed Renee Good. I don't know about you, but I don't believe in coincidences. I canceled my flight home and stayed to report on what was happening. The next morning, there was a protest back at Fort Snelling. Because Fort Snelling is also the site of ICE's headquarters in Minneapolis.
1: I was curious why you guys came today, because, I mean, you know, someone was literally killed yesterday for standing up to ICE. So is it scary to be here today, knowing
2: the
1: violence?
2: Yes, it's scary, and I'm angry, and the anger overcomes the fear. I have a good friend, and she lived in Denmark during the German occupation, and she has told me over and over again, you cannot be quiet. You must stand up, because silence is what allowed this to happen in the Second World War.
1: How far are we from the historic Fort Snelling?
3: I'm just right across Highway 62 here.
1: And do you know what happened there?
4: Oh, now, no, don't ask me those kinds of questions. I'm not good with history. It's a historic fort. Yeah. It's historic.
1: Yeah, I'm sorry to put you on the spot.
4: I mean, the reason this is all happening here is because of the ICE offices that are there, not because of the historic fort. But
1: The fort in the 1860s is actually a concentration camp for Dakota people.
4: Oh,
1: I'm just curious if any of that history feels relevant to what's happening now.
4: Yes, clearly, you know. But I mean, our state. I mean, just, you watch that video. Thank God that person was there taking the video on their cell phone yesterday so everyone can see what happened, you know.
0: After leaving the protest, I went back to see Nick Estes at his office.
5: The murder of Renee Good and the history of Fort Snelling are actually inseparable. First of all, ICE is headquartered on the Fort Snelling area campus.
0: Do you know if that's because it's federal land?
5: Yeah, it's headquartered there because it's federal land.
0: And why is it federal land?
5: It's federal land because it was once a military reservation from the Zebulon Pike Treaty of 1805. And that was a treaty signed between some Dakota leaders and the United States government to create a military outpost.
0: It's not just the same place. The same thing is happening.
5: People are being hunted in their neighborhoods, in their schools. Places that were considered sanctuary sites, such as hospitals and churches, are no longer off limits. 150 years ago, they were hunting us down to kill us, and now they're hunting down immigrants to deport them.
0: While I was out reporting this project, a lot happened. ICE killed people in the streets. I watched a kid in bunny ears get detained. Our government abducted the leader of Venezuela and started a war with Iran. Analysts kept talking about the stages of authoritarianism. And I found myself asking this question I think a lot of people are asking. How is this happening? How is all this happening in the United States? The answers I kept hearing, YouTube, lonely white men, the economy, didn't feel like enough. I started to wonder if maybe the explanation was deeper than all that, deeper than anything going on right now. I'm still trying to figure it out, but the more time I spend in the past, the more the present makes sense. Maybe the answer is in that history we don't know how to talk about. The first place I went on my quest to put Native people back in the story of America was the Declaration of Independence. This year is the 250th anniversary of the signing of that famous document, and it made sense to me as a starting place. I mean, it's the most popular origin story of our country, right? But it turns out what I thought I knew about the Declaration was wrong. Native people aren't missing. We're there. were one of the most important lines in the document. But somehow, no one knows about it.
6: When in the course of human events, it becomes necessary for one people to dissolve the political bands which have connected them with another.
0: A couple of summers ago, on a hot July day, this man, in a large coat and a feathered hat, walked up a small set of stairs, surrounded by Revolutionary War reenactors, bayonets, and the twin speakers of the Park Service's PA system. He began reading the Declaration of Independence.
6: We hold these truths to be self-evident, that all men are created equal, that they are endowed by their Creator with certain unalienable rights, that among these are life, liberty, and the pursuit of happiness.
0: At the time of the document's creation, a lot of people were illiterate, and printing stuff was slow and expensive. So word spread through public readings like this one.
6: The history of the present king of Great Britain is a history of repeated injuries and usurpation.
0: I think of the Declaration of Independence like a breakup letter. Our founders are breaking up with George III, King of England. And the Declaration is that part of every breakup, or at least every bad breakup, where you tell the other person everything they did wrong. If Thomas Jefferson and King George were having it out on the front lawn, Jefferson would have his finger in George's face yelling, "And another thing!
6: For imposing taxes on us without our consent!"
0: And so the Declaration is basically this long list of complaints.
6: He has plundered our sea.
0: A lot of historians say that list has an order.
6: Ravaged our coast.
0: It starts with smaller grievances.
6: Burnt our towns.
0: And ends with the biggest ones.
6: And destroyed the lives of our people.
0: We've been told the American Revolution was fought over taxes and representation. But the last complaint, the thing our founders were most angry about, goes like this.
6: He has endeavored to bring on the inhabitants of our frontiers, the merciless Indian savages.
0: There's a racial slur in the Declaration of Independence. Native people are called savages. Alongside those lofty ideals, our founders included their deep hatred for indigenous people.
6: The merciless Indian savages, whose known rule of warfare is an undistinguished destruction of all ages, sexes, and conditions.
0: In case you need a refresher, the popular story of the American Revolution goes like this. Britain unjustly imposed taxes on the colonists, and they got mad. But every time they protested, like when they threw tea into the Boston Harbor, the king just imposed harsher laws. The colonists started to see their king as a tyrant.
7: 4,000 troops are now stationed here within our city.
0: Some started talking about independence.
7: United under one continental conference.
0: Late one night, Paul Revere rode his horse to warn militias waiting outside Boston that the British were coming. The next morning, the militia squared off against the Brits, and the Revolutionary War began. A year later, our founding fathers gathered in Philadelphia to write the Declaration of Independence. But for 2.5 centuries, that document has been telling a different story. According to our founders, in their own words, what they were most angry about was Indians. How did we all miss that?

0: Can you please introduce yourself?
1: Hi, I'm Ned Blackhawk.
0: And what's your tribal affiliation?
1: I'm Western Shoshone.
0: And what do you do, Ned?
1: I teach history.
0: Where?
1: Yale University. I was the first tenured American Indian to teach at Yale.
0: Wait, I just kind of want to back up. Like, in the entire history of Yale, you're the first Native person to get tenure here?
1: Yes, and I'm still the first.
0: Still the only?
1: Tenured faculty member, yes.
0: Is it ever lonely?
2: Ned wears a long ponytail and the kind of sweater you imagine a professor would wear. Ned and I have been talking about this history for years. I wanted Ned to tell me the story of why the founders hated indigenous people so much they put it in the Declaration of Independence. Ned says that story starts a couple decades earlier with this big, big war.
0: Was it kind of like World War Zero?
1: No, it is the First World War.
2: It started as a fight over who would control North America, and it eventually covered the globe. Great Britain won, and they got a bunch of land from France. This land spans from Canada to the Gulf of Mexico and from present-day New York to Minnesota. The colonists are thrilled.
1: All across British North America, colonists are rejoicing. Sermons are being offered in Sunday's pamphlets and almanacs are being written about land possibilities in the interior. And there's this kind of growing sense of shared kind of euphoria that the British government and the British are not just the largest in world history, but also the most virtuous and or free.
2: Those celebrations come to a halt in the summer of 1763 when news spreads of an indigenous uprising. The land England took over from France is still controlled by indigenous nations. What England actually wins in the war, in real terms, is forts, about 13 forts stationed around the Great Lakes. As the new fort boss in town, England thinks it can push Native nations around.
1: They don't listen to the Native peoples. They don't trade with them adequately.
2: And that angers indigenous leaders. An Odawa chief named Pontiac forms a multinational indigenous military alliance to push back.
0: But could you just tell me a little bit more about who Pontiac is?
1: Pontiac is an Odawa leader, and he's fallen into close affinity with a preacher who's Delaware or Lenape named Neolan. Neolan is the Delaware prophet. Pontiac is the political leader. And together they start articulating a vision for the future that is transformative. They decide that they no longer want their followers to rely upon the goods of Europeans. And it's a process kind of similar to what the colonists are going through. Because once they start reimagining themselves in these ways, they decide that they're going to drive the English out.
2: Pontiac and his soldiers go around and attack British forts. One of those attacks was particularly brilliant. Some Anishinaabe warriors go to this fort in northern Michigan, as they often did to trade. But while they're there, they pretend to play a game of lacrosse right outside the fort.
1: And one ball makes it over the fence. And so they ask if they could kind of get their ball returned. And so the fort officials are opening the doors to return the ball that's been taken. And a flood of warriors come in and destroy the fort.
2: Pontiac's military alliance attacks forts all over the Great Lakes region. Remember, England took over about 13 forts, while Pontiac and his alliance destroy 8.
1: They signal to the English that peace is going to be more costly than war has been for you.
2: And another costly war for the crown is a big problem. England is broke, like broke, broke. That global war England spent almost a decade fighting, it was expensive. The crown doesn't want to pay for another one.
1: And they decide, okay, we'll make peace with Pontiac.
0: And why would the king do that? Because England is a global empire, so why wouldn't the King of England want more land in North America?
1: Okay. Have you ever been to India?
0: No.
1: Have you heard of the Caribbean?
0: Yes.
1: Okay, the English crown governs millions of people around the world. The British colonists in North America are a small percentage of that. The overwhelming economic priorities that the British Empire has in the Western Hemisphere revolve around places like Jamaica and Barbados, not Virginia or Massachusetts.
0: Is that because Barbados makes the crown more money?
1: Correct. Because Barbados produces large quantities of slave-produced alcohol and sugar that can be consumed across the British Empire.
2: So in the interests of Britain, this global empire, peace with indigenous nations makes the most sense. It saves the crown money. It serves the crown's interests. To preserve peace, the King of England gives Pontiac and his Confederacy what they want.
1: The proclamation line of October 1763 draws this perimeter along the crests of the Appalachian Mountains.
2: The crown promises to keep settlers off their land.
1: So everything east is British North America. Everything to the west is to be reserved for the Indians.
2: While peace with indigenous nations serves the crown's global interests, it angers the colonists because it takes from them what they want most, more land.
1: Land mania, we might say, overwhelms the colonial system. Gentry leaders, people like George Washington, understood that their lands were becoming increasingly less valuable. People like Washington commanding their enslaved populations to help bring nutrient-rich soils from the bottom of riverbeds.
0: Because the fields are so depleted.
1: Because the fields have become so depleted.
2: People like George Washington made money from this thing called land speculation. They'd buy up land that still belonged to indigenous nations to sell for profit once indigenous people were pushed out. The king's new boundary, it messed up their whole scheme. The boundary line angered regular and poor people, too. People who couldn't afford to buy private property often squatted on indigenous land. Pioneers, frontiersmen, settlers, whatever you want to call them, were already living west of the king's line.
1: And there are numbers of settlers who are forced back east, and they don't like it.
2: And there's this other thing about the king's concession to Pontiac the colonists don't like. Peace. You have to understand that the colonists have been at war with indigenous nations for most of their lives. And now the king wants to make peace with their enemies.
1: In fact, the British are going to give them ammunition. They're going to trade with them. They're going to recognize them. Hey, wait a minute. Didn't we just fight with you to control this world?
2: To help cement peace with Pontiac, England arranges to bring gifts and supplies. This was how diplomacy between indigenous nations and European powers worked back then.
1: 80 supply mule trains are coming. Massive, actually, logistical undertaking, if you think about it. At Pittsburgh awaits these traders who are going to take these goods to Pontiac's Confederate.
2: The colonists organize a militia, basically a band of angry white men with guns, and attack the convoy.
1: The first shots of the American Revolution are fired in March of 1765, when one of these backcountry militia groups known as the Black Boys attacks a British force escorting trade goods to Pontiac.
2: They're not attacking indigenous people. The Black Boys are attacking British troops.
1: They say things like, we are willing to die to disrupt and destroy these relationships.
2: So before the colonists are willing to die for lofty ideals like freedom and liberty and independence, they are willing to die to stop the crown from making peace with indigenous nations. And we know why they are willing to die for this cause, because they wrote a song about it.
1: The Black Boys create an anthem, and that anthem calls Native peoples the enemies of mankind.
2: I asked Ned to read part of it for me.
1: On March the 5th in 65, their Indian presence did arrive. But when this property is designed to serve the enemy of mankind, it's high treason in the amount.
0: What does that line mean?
1: It means that the British trading policies of supplying Native peoples are supporting the enemies of not just settler society, but mankind more broadly. The Britain is committing treason not to the crown, but to humanity as a whole. And so this vision of life, liberty, and the pursuit of happiness for mankind, the first time mankind is being articulated that I'm aware of, is in deeply anti-Indigenous settings.
2: Hating Indigenous people, seeing us as less than human, helped the colonists come together and form a unified identity. It helped them come together to fight for independence.
3: I do believe the start of the fall of the British Empire in North America began on the Pennsylvania frontier. The sense of lawlessness, or essentially fashioning one's own self-governing principles and practices, this is happening before it, in Pennsylvania, before it's happening in Massachusetts.
2: We teach the origins of the American Revolution as this drumbeat of violence and protest happening in Boston over taxes. But years before any of that, colonists are firing guns at British troops over native land.
3: And to my knowledge, that Black boy's history that we've been discussing has yet to appear in any U.S. history textbook. Why we can't tell that story is a mystery to me.
2: Before I left Yale, I gave Ned a present.
1: You want me to open this?
0: Yeah. Okay. You may or may not want it.
1: Declaration of Independence shot glass. Thank you so much.
0: What does it say?
1: We the people.
0: What to you does that shot glass represent if we think about how Americans think about their history?
1: I wanted to say something that it's easily digestible.
0: Goes down smooth.
1: I think we as a country are losing a real sense of understanding about our nation's past. The Declaration, which is full of these beautifully rendered, you know, sentences and paragraphs about Enlightenment ideals, does also have this darker history to it.
0: Why is it important for the darker part of the Declaration of Independence and the American Revolution? Why is it important that Americans know about it?
1: Well, if we don't understand the full context in which our nation was founded, we won't understand the full context in which our nation now finds itself.
2: I'm mad that Native people have been written out of the story of the revolution, but I'm also baffled by it. I mean, it's kind of wild, right? It's not like you have to dig through the archives to find out that hunger for indigenous land drove the revolution. It's right there in the Declaration of Independence, in one of our country's most famous documents, in one of the most famous documents in all of human history. But somehow no one knows about it. It feels like a magic trick, like making a rabbit disappear into a hat. And when I started this project, that's what I thought I was up against, the pervasive and systemic erasure of Native people from U.S. history. I thought the thing people couldn't see was me, my community. And then I started to realize what's missing from the story of America, it's bigger than that. After I left Minneapolis, I kept hearing politicians say the same thing.
4: What is happening right now in America is fundamentally un-American.
5: This is just so un-American.
2: I understand where this comes from. It comes from the part of the Declaration of Independence we were taught. The all men are created equal, life, liberty, and happiness part. But when we tell the whole story, the truth of how and why our country was founded, the present moment doesn't feel like a contradiction. Violently rounding people up, putting people in detention, even shooting anyone who gets in the way, our government has done this before. Not once, not twice, many times. We just don't talk about that history because it happened to Indigenous people. I keep hearing people go to Nazi Germany or Putin's Russia to try and understand the rise of fascism. We don't need to leave the United States to understand the horrors of authoritarianism. It's right here in our own history. And if we want to root that authoritarianism out, we have to know where and how it started. If we think we can win by defeating one leader, it will be like pruning a weed. It will only come back stronger. I thought what was missing from the story of America was Native people. But then I realized without us, that story is wrong. What's missing from the story of America is the truth. I want us to know how we got here. Because without that, we will never find our way out.

0: The first thing we're going to do is just get your levels.
1: Could you just tell me what you had for breakfast?
2: The awkward thing is I haven't yet had breakfast. I had coffee. It's been that kind of a day.
1: To finish connecting the dots between today's headlines and America's hidden history, I went to see a constitutional law professor, someone I figured understood this thing called American democracy better than I do.
2: I am Maggie Blackhawk. I teach law at NYU Law School, and I'm Fond du Lac Band Ojibwe.
1: I've known Maggie for years. She's really helped shape how I think about these issues. And so I wanted to get her take on this big question I've been asking. Where do we fit in? How do Native people fit into U.S. democracy? I'm a citizen of the United States, but I'm also a citizen of Cherokee Nation, and my tribe has a nation-to-nation relationship with the federal government that's based on the treaties we signed.
0: I feel like I've had, as like a Native person, I have a different perspective because when I think about my relationship to the government, like I have that relationship as an individual, but then I also have a relationship through my tribal nation.
3: But what relationship is that?
0: Like between Cherokee Nation
3: and you and your tribal nation and the United States. What is that relationship?
0: I mean, on a practical level, it's like where I get my teeth cleaned and where I get my health care.
3: But if you had to put a word on it.
0: Oh, God. I mean, old.
3: What about now?
0: Nation to nation. I mean, it's
3: like France to the United States.
0: But we're subordinated.
3: Like you yeah. are, and it's a big word, subordinated. You're unequal. But yeah. What would you call it? I know you want to call it government to government. And, you know, but when I press on that, it doesn't quite fit.
0: I mean, it's, you know, it's a relationship of like the people who've been colonized, the people who colonized
3: There
0: us.
3: You go. We got a word. But it took a long time. And if you actually ask most Native people, okay, what's the relationship? They will stumble over it. Like,
0: but I think it's just because it's so hard to say that. Like, because I think we want to assert the sovereignty that we still have.
1: What Maggie got me to say is this. My relationship to the federal government is that it colonized me and my tribe. It's hard to admit, but that's how I fit into U.S. democracy. That despite all the things that Indigenous people have done to assert our sovereignty, our self-determination, we are still stuck under the foot of this government that has done so much harm. It's hard to reconcile that with the story of America I was taught in school.
0: I think when we think about the founding of the United States, it feels like the myth is this idea that our founding fathers created this great democracy that rejected the tyranny of the King of England and rejected these ideas of autocracy. Is that the full story of our government?
2: No. The story we tell ourselves about the United States origins as throwing off a king, throwing off monarchy and establishing democracy leaves out empire.
1: Maggie says that story of our founders building a democracy, it's only half true because they also wanted an empire.
2: They wanted to be a, quote, empire for liberty from the beginning.
3: So the break with Britain was less about throwing the colonialism behind and more about throwing the king behind.
0: So it's kind of like democracy for us, colonialism for them.
3: Yeah, no, exactly right.
0: In terms of sort of the fight in the U.S. over sort of, are we a democracy? Are we sort of not living up to those ideals?
2: It's even a harder question, I think. Do I have a position on it? I think when you bring in the story of expansion and colonialism, it just explodes the conversation because it's not even about building a government that just doesn't give everyone the same kind of political power. It really is that the U.S. is building governments that are not representative.
1: When the U.S. expanded into Native territories and later into places like Guam and Puerto Rico, those places didn't get democracy. So you wouldn't have elections, you wouldn't have accountability. This was not the American dream that the Constitution at least promised for those who were within the polity and within the several states. In the early years of our country, unelected leaders governed two-thirds of all land in the United States. The only person they answered to was Thomas Jefferson.
2: If you look at least the land mass, we've had more area of our government governed by top-down, unilateral, non-representative government for much longer than we have had actual representative government within the U.S.
1: When did we stop governing territories that way?
2: We haven't.
1: Here's how I understand what Maggie is saying. Imagine a circle. What's inside that circle is the United States government, you know. It's got things like courts, elections, constitutional rights, local, state, and federal government. But the U.S. also governed people and places outside that circle. And outside the circle, the U.S. gave itself a different set of rules. And those rules were first created to colonize indigenous people. The U.S. government controlled where we could live, what religion we could practice, what languages we could speak, what food we ate, how we raised our children, if we could even keep or have children, all against our will. So while our founders did build a democracy, they also built something else. You can call it empire. You can call it colonization. I call it authoritarianism. Top-down government that controlled the lands and lives of indigenous people.
0: Do you think that most Americans think that what our government did to Native Americans affects them?
3: No.
0: Should they?
3: Yes.
0: Why?
3: Well, because we had to build a government to do that. We had to build a government to dispossess. We had to build a government to expand. We had to build a government that colonized. And that government is still our government.
0: I feel like as a Native person, our history is often treated as niche, as this tragic, distant thing that happened in the past. And the assumption is that it's not relevant to the American present. And I think a lot of Americans don't think that what their government did to Native people affects them. And I was wondering if you encounter that assumption in your work and how you respond to it.
2: I encounter the assumption that Native history, that Indian law, Native issues are niche essentially all the time. And it's one of the most difficult presumptions I have to get past. And it's been my project for the last so many years to try to unpack the ways that Native history, Indian law, the relationship between the U.S. and Native nations and Native peoples has shaped not only the lives and experiences and governments of Native peoples, but has shaped fundamentally the lives, experience, and governments of everyone else in North America as well.
0: And did the body of law that the United States created to take Native land, did it end up only affecting Native people?
2: No. I mean, the constitutional visions and orders that the U.S. created to dispossess Native people were also created to dispossess non-Native people. I think that was sort of a revelation for me because I, too, had been really thinking oftentimes narrowly about the experience of government that Native people have been subjected to.
1: A lot of what our government can and cannot do is based on precedent, which is a legal way of saying if our country did something before, it can do it again.
3: Especially if we've done it before a lot and you let us do it. There's no actual rule in how long we have to do it or how many times we have to do it. We don't actually think through, was this a good idea when we did this quite a few times? The one area of exception is around the era of human enslavement and Jim Crow segregation.
4: And those are areas where we have explicit constitutional amendments, as well as decisions that have later repudiated things.
1: The legacies of slavery and segregation are still with us. Just look at voter ID laws. But the policy of enslaving people is no longer legal.
4: But think in the area of Indian law, you don't get big amendments, and you also don't get big areas of repudiation.
0: I mean, it's almost kind of scary. Like, when you think about everything that our government did to Native Americans, that we've never gone back and edited our government and said, oh, actually, ooh, like, we really shouldn't commit genocide again. That was bad. Like, we shouldn't put people in concentration camps again. What you're saying is, like, we've never had that edit.
4: So I dug really deeply into the question of Japanese American incarceration and Indian law, and come to find out that the first detention camps under the War Relocation Authority were built on Indian reservations.
5: The Bureau of Indian Affairs actually ran and established the first camp
4: because they knew how to detain people and govern them. The local laws of the reservation were actually applied to the concentration camps, the tuberculosis hospitals, because again, you detain people, they all get sick in the same way. So those doctors that had been for reservations running tuberculosis hospitals started to be used for Japanese American incarcerees. You know, the science of governing other people through force is sadly something that takes forms of expertise. And the U.S. developed that, and then they applied it to different and new people.
0: Do you think if people want to stop or prevent the rise of totalitarianism in the United States, they need to understand that what's happening in our politics is coming from within and from our own history?
5: Yes. These are areas of the U.S., practices of the U.S. government, where it has long governed other people without thinking about the Constitution, without thinking about the rights of the people that they were governing. And this is a practice that has built up over time, in particular around presidential power. We haven't learned from it for better or for worse. We just don't think about it and don't talk about it, but it's part of who we are. It's always been part of who we are. And that's not a condemnatory statement. It really is a scholar's plea of, if you want to understand the truth of what America is and the best way to solve the problems that America faces, you have to look at truly what the government has done.
0: I'm going to name things that are part of our current politics, and I want you to tell me yes or no if they tie back to federal Indian law. Guantanamo Bay.
5: Yes.
0: Bombing boats in the Caribbean Sea.
5: Yes.
0: The challenge to birthright citizenship.
5: Yes.
0: Separating migrant families at the border.
5: Yes.
0: Detaining migrants in detention camps.
5: Yes.
0: Threatening to annex Greenland, Panama, Gaza, and Canada.
5: I mean, yes, we governed Panama until the 1990s. Like, it's not a new thing. This is what we've done. We're good at this.
0: Deploying the National Guard in U.S. cities.
5: And the military, yeah. Yes.
0: Something I've been wondering about is, like, where does that understanding get us? How does it help us?
5: So the initial reaction is always defeat. Everything that I have been writing for the last few years has been too pessimistic to stomach. So the inevitable question I get asked is, well, how do we even uphold a constitution that was capable of this? No one wants to, especially when the house is on fire, to take the house apart and build it back together again, because you're afraid if you take it apart, it's never going to come back together again. And I think that's the deep irony of growing up in America as a Native person. You have more belief in America than Americans do, because you've known that's flawed all along, and you've still fought for it and still wanted to be part of it.
0: I think something that I'm grappling with, I feel like we're left out of the, like, America rah-rah version of the history, but I feel like we're also left out of the, like, the founding fathers were flawed. They made, you know, like, women weren't, you know, like, all these people weren't included. I feel like we're left out of that version too.
5: Yes. Well, it's because if you bring in Native people and American colonialism into the constitutional and national story that we hold, it pulls a thread that unravels the entire myth at once. There's just something that's keeping us from seeing our own past and our own present. And it is devolving quickly. And one would think in the face of that devolution, there would be realization. That's what happens when I'm about to step off of a cliff. You notice more the cliff. You notice the wind. You notice the sound. Everything gets more acute. And it feels like rather than getting more acute, it's getting more confused. It's getting more entrenched into those simple stories, into the simple myths, into that this has never happened here. You have to face the problem and confront it to be able to solve it and to see it not as a failing that we have to walk away from, but a failing that we have to repair, that we have to understand in great depth.
1: Right now, in the face of authoritarianism, it's tempting to want to go back to a time before authoritarianism took hold in the United States. What I've learned is that time doesn't exist. Empire and authoritarianism have always been part of our government. What we can do is go back to the time when American authoritarianism was first planted to understand how it took root. That way, we can rip it out. We hope you enjoyed the show. First America is also a podcast. Look for it wherever you listen to podcasts. First America was born out of a collaboration between me, Rebecca Nagel, and Indigenous scholars Maggie Blackhawk, Fond du Lac Ojibwe, Ned Blackhawk, Western Shoshone, Phil Deloria, Dakota Descent, and Nick Estes, citizen of the Lower Brule Sioux Tribe. I also reported, wrote, hosted, and executive produced it. The show is produced by Amy Westervelt, Brendan Baker, Audrey Quinn, Jules Bradley, Kim Never D. Petersaw, at Critical Frequency, and distributed by Pushkin Industries. Our editorial consultant is Connie Walker, citizen of the Okanis First Nation. 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Music by Raven Chacon, who is Dene, and Laura Ortman, citizen of the White Mountain Apache Tribe. 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
8: 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We hope to see you there.

0: 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Fairbanks started the Race Against Racism in 1998 as a foot race and community walk that routes participants by Fairbanks landmarks that honor people of color and those from disenfranchised minorities who brought our community forward. This year's Race Against Racism will be Saturday, July 11 at the J.P. Jones Community Center, with in-person registration starting at 10 a.m. and the race starting at 11 a.m. Proceeds go to the NAACP Scholarship Fund. That's the National Association for the Advancement of Colored People. To register or for more information or to volunteer, call 907-699-1594 or go to the race website, raceagainstracismalaska.wordpress.com. 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Jones Community Center.
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3: 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I'm your host and producer, Dan Roberts. 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In today's edition, you'll hear reports from Germany's Radio Deutsche Welle and Radio Havana Cuba. We will begin with Germany's Radio Deutsche Welle. Clearly, one of the major topics in Europe this week was the all-time record-breaking heat in many countries. All the reports I heard directly attributed the heat to human-induced climate change, primarily due to fossil fuels. Europe is warming up at twice the rate of the global average. And as I record this, record temperatures are expected for many parts of the United States. The first report is an excerpted interview with Liz Bentley, chief executive of the Royal Meteorological Society in the UK. Then this week, German courts charged a Ukrainian member of the armed forces with being involved in bombing the Nord Stream pipeline in September 2022, which ended Russian-supplied gas to Germany through the Baltic Sea. The court then went on to accuse the Ukrainian government with involvement in the sabotage, which has been vehemently denied by Zelensky when the attack occurred. Then there was a DW special called How the U.S. Shapes the World, 250 Years of Power and Policy. It's a historical viewpoint on the U.S. celebration of 250 years since the signing of the Declaration of Independence. In this excerpted version, the questions of American isolation, diplomacy, and wars are considered. Researchers have counted 500 U.S. foreign interventions globally, a third of them are in Latin America, and a new one every year since 1974. The U.S. has also built one of the largest diplomatic networks in the world to maintain ties with other governments. In recent times, China has become the biggest diplomatic player in the world. Also in recent years, the U.S. global image has declined in 45 of 48 countries surveyed. Germany's Radio Deutsche Welle.
4: So the day we feared was coming has come. Europe boiled over the weekend and people died. The World Health Organization estimates 1,300 have died in Europe due to heat-related illness since June 23rd. 1,300 in a week in Europe. But if the week gone was scary...
5: Now, Europe is in the grip of an intense heat wave that's seen record temperatures across much of the continent.
6: Europe has been roasting day and night.
7: Take a look at these headlines. Heat record broken for a second consecutive day in Germany. Extreme summer heat is no longer exceptional for most of Europe and so many more.
4: The UK record for the hottest June day was broken for a third day in a row on Friday. It got to 40 plus in Poland, 41 plus in Czechia, and almost 42 degrees to the east of Berlin, 107 Fahrenheit in Berlin. So clearly we're motivated to have this discussion in this part of the world, not just about what we just witnessed, but about what's coming next.
8: Yeah, we're going to break 50 at some point.
4: That's Professor Liz Bentley, Chief

0: it's not only becoming the new norm, it's actually going to continue to get more extreme beyond this unless we can stop emitting greenhouse gases. We've look at our climate models that obviously project decades ahead, but to the end of the century. And, you know, we can see that temperatures are going to increase. The longer we keep putting greenhouse gases in the atmosphere, those temperatures are going to keep going up. So 45 degrees is definitely on the cards in the UK. 50 degrees is on the cards across Europe. And that will only continue.
1: Is it then fear-mongering or just the truth about what is modelled to be coming?
0: You look around at other countries that are kind of, you know, used to 50 degrees happening, places like Dubai, into kind of Asia, you know, where 50 degrees happen on a reasonably, they just live very differently. They don't go out. They move from an air-conditioned home into an air-conditioned car, into an air-conditioned business office or shopping mall. And that's probably where we'll end up having to go across Europe if we need to survive in temperatures that start readily getting into the mid to high 40s. It's extremely frustrating when, you know, people are given airtime to just basically say it's a hoax and don't believe in the science, you know, when the science is so clear, it's just so obvious. And then, you know, drill, baby, drill. So going in the opposite direction, wanting to burn more fossil fuels to kind of, you know. So I think that's one element to it. But again, even if you look across the US, even though you've got the president of the US saying one thing, look across the different states, even Texas, that's a big oil state in the US, they are still moving very fast towards renewables. China, that's always been mentioned as well. Why should we bother in the UK or across Europe when China are just, you know, burning lots of fossil fuels? They are driving the green agenda. They've made some huge changes in renewables and electric vehicles over there, and they're making money as a country. So it's an economic decision as much as a climate decision. So there are numerous examples, big and small, right around the world, that I think give me hope, certainly, that, you know, despite the handful or more of people that are, you know, climate skeptics, don't believe in climate change at all. I've got to have hope. I get asked this an awful lot, and people kind of, because you're working in it and you're talking about it all the time, you know, there's a frustration there, absolutely, but absolutely hope. I mean, as I mentioned, you know, we know what the problem is. We're putting too many greenhouse gases into the atmosphere that's warming our temperatures around the world, making weather more extreme. So we know the problem. We know the solutions. It's really about driving action forward to make that change, and we can do it.
1: That's Professor Liz Bentley, Chief Executive of the Royal Meteorological Society in the UK and the President of the European Meteorological Society.
2: Some breaking news just coming in. German prosecutors are saying that Ukrainian state authorities ordered the 2022 sabotage of the Nord Stream gas pipeline linking Europe with Russia. So we're going to get more on this from DW political correspondent Matthew Moore. So Matt, on Wednesday, we had authorities charging a Ukrainian man with being involved in the sabotage of the pipeline. Tell us what they're saying today.
3: Today we have the full charge sheet, Anya, and it is very interesting. In it, the Federal Prosecutor's Office lays out its case against Serhiy K, a Ukrainian national who was a member of the armed forces in Ukraine. And interestingly, the authorities say that the case here was prepared and executed on behalf of government authorities in Ukraine. That's highly significant, and it is the first time that a public body in Germany has pointed the finger for the Nord Stream bombing at the Ukrainian government.
2: So just to clarify, this is Germany accusing Ukraine of sabotaging the Nord Stream pipeline, obviously a major pipeline.
3: That's correct. This is the Public Prosecutor's Office, but saying that it believes that this operation, remember, this operation was carried out in September 2022, months after Russia began its full invasion of Ukraine. And they're saying that this operation, which damaged three of the four pipelines from Russia to Germany, was prepared and executed with the full knowledge and consent of the Ukrainian government. It's the there's been huge speculation for years, really, about who's carried this out. And the Ukrainian president, Volodymyr Zelensky, has always denied that he was involved in the planning of it. And this will bring huge questions to both German political leaders and to Volodymyr Zelensky.
2: I mean, Germany is one of Ukraine's biggest supporters in its war with Russia, isn't it? So does this have the potential to really damage that relationship and that support?
3: It has the potential to undermine German public support for Ukraine. The reason for that is Germany, as you say, is spending a lot of money to support the Ukrainian civil society, but also the Ukrainian military in its defence. And there are political parties here in Germany, the far-right Alternative for Germany, for example, which is critical of that support and has, since this charge has been published, they have called for the complete stop of all aid to Ukraine. So it will be, there will be pressure now on Friedrich Merz, the Chancellor of Germany, to justify continuing to send aid to Ukraine, given that Ukrainian authorities are accused of carrying out a bombing of pub infrastructure that was hugely important for the German economy, that brought gas from Russia to Germany at the cost of billions of euros to build, and that there will be questions now why Germany is continuing to support Ukraine when the Ukrainian government destroyed that infrastructure.
2: Can you just give us a few more details, if we know them, about how this attack on the pipeline was carried out?
3: The charge sheet does give us some of those details, Anya. So Sehai K, this 50-year-old Ukrainian military officer, is alleged to have entered Germany from Poland on a false passport and met up with a team of other military personnel in the Baltic coast of Germany. They've rented a yacht there, transported highly explosive military-grade explosives to the yacht, spent a number of days on the yacht circling the Nord Stream pipeline area in the Baltic Sea, and where they're alleged to, with highly competent divers, to have planted explosives at up to 100 metres from the sea, on the seabed underwater, planted those explosives and then left the country. And so that's how this was alleged to have been carried out. But we need to really emphasise this. This is the charge sheet. This will be the source of court case to come in the regional court in Hamburg there in the coming months. And there, these allegations will really be scrutinised and put to the test.
2: DW political correspondent Matthew Moore. Matthew, thank you so much for bringing us up to date there.
4: From Vietnam to Iran, from Bosnia to the so-called Banana Wars. For 250 years, the United States has shaped the world, sometimes with diplomacy, often with force.
5: Our restraint is not inexhaustible.
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8: Just 2 hours ago, Allied Air Forces began an attack on military targets in Iraq.
4: But what has really defined its foreign policy? Is it this global engagement, or is it periods of isolationism? A country looking out to the world or turning away from it?
9: We will stop racing to topple foreign and you understand this, foreign regimes that we know nothing about.
4: We'll come back to that claim, but let's start at the beginning. With this man, the US's first president warned against getting too involved abroad. A legacy of early isolationism that shaped the young republic. Fast forward into the 20th century. After World War I, economic crises and the scars of war made the US step back from global politics. It chose not to join the League of Nations, the world's first international peace organization. Some have called this a phase of isolationism. Cushy and her colleagues have collected data on all military interventions in the history of the United States. They counted more than 500 of them, ranging from large wars to covert actions, targeted strikes, or the massive show of force. Interventions have increased over time and not disappeared. The last year without a new intervention, 1974. Since then, the US has launched at least one military operation abroad every year. But some regions saw far more of it than others. the Middle East dominates today, but historically, one in three interventions targeted Latin America and the Caribbean. The reasons for interventions changed over time too. In the late 19th and early 20th century, economic interests played a major role. The so-called Banana Wars are one example. The US intervened in Latin America to protect its own interests and its companies, like the United Fruit Company. Marines were sent to countries like Cuba, Panama, and Nicaragua. Washington saw the region as its sphere of influence. One key goal was control of the Panama Canal, a vital route for trade and military power. In the late 1920s and 1930s, the US distanced itself from global politics while not giving up on intervening, as we have seen. But this stance ended in 1941 when Japan attacked the US fleet at Pearl Harbor. The United States entered World War II. It played a crucial role in defeating Nazi Germany and Imperial Japan. During the Cold War, ideology dominated, the central goal of US foreign policy containing communism, often intervening out of fear that one country's shift could set off a domino effect. Vietnam became a proxy war between the US and the Soviet Union, one of many. After the Soviet Union collapsed, the United States was left without a major rival. The Cold War was over, but US military interventions increased massively. With unmatched military strength, with no rival power to stop it, intervention often became the default option for the US. Some interventions were carried out in the name of humanitarian goals, Somalia, for example, or NATO's intervention in Bosnia, aimed to protect minorities. After 9/11, security took center stage. The war on terror became the official justification for interventions in Iraq and Afghanistan. But across time, one pattern stands out. Military intervention became routine. But military power is only part of the story. In its 250-year history, the United States has also built one of the largest diplomatic networks in the world. Today, the US runs hundreds of embassies and consulates worldwide. They gather information and maintain ties with other governments. This day-to-day diplomacy often lays out the groundwork for something bigger: talks, negotiations, and eventually treaties. Take the Montreal Protocol. In 1987, countries agreed to phase out chemicals that were destroying the ozone layer. The United States played a key role. It pushed for the agreement and helped enforce it. Today, the ozone layer is recovering. It is seen as one of the most successful international agreements ever. More recently, cooperation has become less stable. Take the Paris Agreement on climate change. The United States helped negotiate it. But US President Trump later withdrew. And this is not just Donald Trump retreating from international cooperation. It is a long-term trend. Over the years, the US has deposited fewer multilateral treaties with the United Nations. Instead, it increasingly relies on one-on-one deals forged by its presidents. This changes the balance of power.
9: You're gambling with World War III.
4: Cooperation continues, but more often on US terms. And while the US network is still huge, China has caught up as the biggest diplomatic player in the world. And the US seems to be stepping back. So what defines US foreign policy? After 250 years, the pattern is clear: a long history of intervention. At the same time, the US has helped shape global cooperation through alliances, treaties, and institutions. But in recent years, it has stepped back from that role. And one thing stands out: what leaders say and what the US does are not always the same.
9: We will stop racing to topple foreign regimes.
4: 10 years later, Trump attacked Iran with the aim of weakening its leadership and sent armed forces to Venezuela to capture Nicolas Maduro. In its 250-year history, US foreign policy has been praised by many for upholding this order, for bringing peace and liberty to the world, and condemned by others for its use of force and the pursuit of American interests. In recent years, the US has seen its global image decline in 45 out of 48 countries surveyed. And Americans themselves, they are also less satisfied with their country's position in the world. The US seems to be losing its undisputed global leadership, The world is becoming more multipolar, with countries like China gaining influence. If history is any guide, the United States is unlikely to step back and will continue to play an active role on the global stage.
10: 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Box 1162, Willits, California, 95490. I'm really grateful for all the donations. They're essential for the weekly production and website fees for the show, which I supply freely to more than 100 radio stations around the world. And if you're listening on a public radio station, please support them as well. We will conclude with Radio Havana, Cuba. Cuban Foreign Minister Bruno Rodriguez announced a request for a United Nations session next Tuesday to address the U.S. economic and now energy blockade and its multidimensional aggression against Cuba. In Peru, Keiko Fujimori, daughter of the former disgraced dictator of the country, appears to have won the presidential election, with overseas voters giving her the victory. Israel has continued to attack Lebanon, raising fears that Tel Aviv wants to wreck the peace deal with Iran. Israeli attacks continued in Gaza, while the so-called Board of Peace is planning a sweeping grant of immunity for itself and the ability to obtain public property for free. Radio Havana, Cuba.
11: Cuban Foreign Minister Bruno Rodriguez announced on Tuesday that Cuba has requested a UN session for July the 7th, next Tuesday, to address the U.S. blockade and denounce Washington's pressure to prevent the debate. In a press conference held in Havana, the Cuban foreign minister emphasized that the United States' multidimensional aggression against Cuba is not a future danger or a threat. It is a crime against humanity that is in full swing. Bruno Rodriguez denounced the energy blockade and other measures that intensify the blockade as an act of genocide, also classified as collective punishment and a massive, flagrant, and systematic violation of the human rights of Cuban men and women and of international humanitarian law. The foreign minister affirmed that Cuba is not and cannot be a threat to the United States, a major military and nuclear power. Bruno Rodriguez said, "The blockade and the policy of aggression and hostility of the United States government against Cuba is a threat to the existence and well-being of the Cuban people and to the exercise of their human rights." The top Cuban diplomat recalled that the blockade has been condemned 31 times by the General Assembly with the support of the vast majority of the international community, and expressed his certainty that this support will continue at the next session next Tuesday. Rodriguez denounced that the U.S. government has deployed an inconceivable effort to prevent the session, including pressure, blackmail, and threats against governments and foreign ministries of other states. He said that the permanent mission of the United States in New York is threatening to take legal action to prevent the General Assembly from meeting and deliberating on this issue. In Peru, Keiko Fujimori, the daughter of former dictator Alberto Fujimori, now appears poised to become Peru's next president. The far-right Fujimori has a 43,000-vote lead over leftist lawmakers Roberto Sanchez. Election officials say that only 40,000 ballots remain to be counted. Earlier, Sanchez said he would not recognize results of the presidential runoff, saying that votes cast by Peruvians outside of Peru were processed improperly. Sanchez received more votes than Fujimori inside Peru. But Fujimori won the election because she received 65% of the vote from Peruvians living outside of the country, primarily in the United States. Israel has continued to attack Lebanon after the new ceasefire with Hezbollah took effect, raising fears that Tel Aviv is trying to wreck the fragile agreement tied to wider efforts to end Middle East hostilities. Over the weekend, officials and diplomats from the United States and the Gulf separately told news agencies that the two sides had agreed to a ceasefire that would begin at 4 p.m. local time on Friday. Hezbollah and Israel reportedly agreed to halt hostilities after Qatar, the United States, and Iran brokered the ceasefire, according to a Gulf diplomat and the AFP news agency, requesting anonymity to discuss sensitive matters. The source said that the ceasefire aimed to stop the escalation in Lebanon from derailing a broader push to turn the interim U.S.-Iran agreement into a lasting regional peace deal. The Gulf diplomat told AFP that the deal followed a dangerous surge in fighting that threatened negotiations over ending the war with Iran and reopening the Strait of Hormuz to global shipping. The Israeli military has killed at least 47 people, wounded 97 others in attacks on Lebanon just in the past couple of days, according to the Lebanese Health Ministry. Shortly before the so-called ceasefire began, a senior U.S. official said that an agreement had been reached through U.S. and Qatari mediation with Iran's help. A Hezbollah official told Al Jazeera that the ceasefire would hold if Israel abided by it. A senior Israeli official said that two Hezbollah sources also confirmed the ceasefire to Reuters. He said that if Hezbollah does not attack us, then for us, it is not a time of war. But Israel's attacks continued almost immediately, leaving residents in southern Lebanon questioning what the hell a kind of a ceasefire is this. Israeli attacks over the weekend killed at least four Palestinians in Gaza, including a 13-year-old boy who died from shrapnel wounds after shelling in the south of the Gaza Strip. And in related news, the so-called Board of Peace, set up by U.S. President Donald Trump to govern Gaza, is planning a sweeping grant of legal immunity for itself. That's according to The Guardian, the UK newspaper, which reports that a draft of the resolution would also let the Board of Peace obtain public property in Gaza free of charge.
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15: Welcome, friends, to another edition of Economic Update, a weekly program devoted to the economic dimensions of our lives and those of our children. I'm your host, Richard Wolff. This is a program devoted to a concept, to an idea that is central to understanding, in my view, what's going on around us in the world today, and what we can do about it, and where to go. So it's about as central an idea for our time as I could think of, and so it's appropriate for today. And I want to begin by looking at the broadest possible way of asking about this. And the way I thought to start was by talking about art. And to quote, to begin, Anais Nin, from whom I learned this, a great thinker and poetess of some years ago. And she was asked, what is art? What does it mean? What is it about? And she said, the thing that is important to understand is art is not about what we see. It's about how we see. Another way of putting it is that when human beings analyze something, describe something, explain something, claim to know about something, they always bring a great deal to it. Maybe their way of saying it is, I'm explaining to you what's out there in the world. But they can't do that other than by bringing to their eyesight, their brain work, their ears, their senses, a whole lot that has been built up in them to that point. It's not what you see, it's how you see. And now let's jump right into economics, which is our field. What is an economy? Well, when people talk about an economy, it's like when they talk about a painting or any object of art. What matters most is not so much what they see as how they go about seeing it. So to give you an example, mainstream economics, which I had to learn, which I had to teach to get my degrees and all of that, mainstream economics approaches the economy by getting very excited about something that grabs the attention of those kinds of thinkers. And that's called the market, this activity of buying and selling, which certainly in our modern economy is all around us, isn't it? Literally, from the moment you get up in the morning, every day of your life, you're confronted by buyers and sellers. You are yourself a buyer, you are yourself a seller. And so you could understand that people look at the whole economy in that way, through the lens, if you like, of buying and selling. Markets are for them their entry point, how they get into understanding the economy. It's the thing through which everything else is understood. But I don't do that. And what I'm grateful to Karl Marx about, and always will be, is that he had a different entry point. He did not agree with the people around him who were all mesmerized by markets. He starts his great work, Capital, with commodities and markets. But he does that because everyone around him does, and he wants to take them away from that. He says, let's follow the logic and go to the place where I enter into analysis with a wholly different idea. What's Marx's new and different idea? Here we go. The concept we're discussing today. The surplus. The surplus. What does that mean? And I'm going to lay it out for you now in the simplest way I know to get the point across. Marx is interested not in how goods buy and sell, how we buy and sell them, how they move around in markets. Marx is interested in something else, the way he sees, how he sees the economy is different. He says, let's look at production. Not exchange, production. How goods and services get made. This jacket, this paper, the table, the background, the pen, the pencil, you name it. How does it get made? And his answer, to get to the core of it, is this. We begin with an interesting character, the capitalist, the owner-operator of the enterprise, the employer. And we notice that the employer, somebody, lays out a bunch of money for tools, equipment, and raw materials. And we're going to use the example of making chairs. So the employer lays out money, some value, let's call it 100, doesn't matter, because of the point is the surplus, and for that, what numbers we use are really irrelevant. You'll see that in a moment. $100 worth of wood, nails, glue, hammers, everything needed, a space, electricity to run a saw, whatever is needed, physical goods needed to make chairs. 100. And now we know, Marx says, looking at it, that he also, this employer, hires chair makers, workers, employees, whose job it is to take the tools and equipment and transform the raw material, the wood, the glue, into a finished product, the chairs. And we know something else, that the chairs are worth more than the glue, nail, hammer, wood goes into. Value has been added by the labor performed by the employees. Indeed, that's what the employer wants. When he sits down with those employees and answers their question, what are you hiring us to do? His answer is, work with those raw materials that I've bought and the tools and equipment that I've bought and make a chair. That's why you're here. And that's what the workers do. And again, for simplicity, let's assume they add $100 worth of value. So the chairs will now be worth, Marx says, $200, because in them is $100 worth of tools, equipment, and raw materials, to which has been added another $100 of value by the labor the employees perform. So far, very simple. Now, says Marx, I'm going to surprise you. I'm going to tell you the secret of capitalism right now. Here we go. It's that the employer pays the worker a wage for coming to work and making the chairs, but that the name of the game, the core of the system, the heart of capitalism occurs right here, because the employer gives to the worker who makes the chair less than 100. In other words, the worker adds more value in making the chair than he gets for doing so. The employer takes the chair once the worker has made it and sells it. And let's assume everything is kind of on the up and up. He sells it for $200. That's what it's worth. He takes $100 out of the $200 he gets to replace the tools, equipment, and raw materials used up so he can continue production. And he takes, let's say, $50. Right? If he sells the chair for $200, he uses $100 to replace the used up tools, equipment, and raw materials, he's left with $100. He gives $50 to the worker, a wage or a salary, and he keeps $50 for himself. That $50 that he keeps, that's the surplus. Why is this important? Well, Marx says, because it's the core of capitalism. That's why the employer goes into business, to get that surplus. That's what he's in it for. He doesn't care about chairs. As soon as they're made, they're sold and out the door. What happens to them, he could care less. He just wants to sell them for the $200. Whether you sit on them, or burn them for firewood, or throw them out the window, or use them as a planter, he could care less. His interest is selling. Selling for $200, replacing the $100 he spent on tools, equipment, and raw materials so he can repeat this whole thing, giving the worker $50 so he'll come back tomorrow and do it all again, and he'll keep doing this. Because for each worker and each chair, he's making $50, his surplus. You want to know what profit is? There it is. Profit is the part of the surplus that this employer keeps for himself. You'll see in a few minutes that he has some expenses to pay out of that surplus, but what he keeps is his profit. And that's why he's in business. We've come to the end of the first half of today's show. Stay with me. I'm going to show you now how Marx uses the concept of surplus to explain how capitalism works. Welcome back, friends, to the second half of today's Economic Update. We're talking about the concept of the surplus, Marx's remarkable addition to, contribution to, understanding, a way of understanding. It's really not so interesting what Marx had to say about the capitalism of his day, which is quite behind us now by 150 years. But what is invaluable is how he went about thinking about economics and about capitalism, because that is more relevant and appropriate today than it ever has been. And to summarize what we did in the first half of today's program, it's this. The employer gives to the worker wages less than the value added given by the employee to whoever hires him. Right there, in that inequality, is the surplus. It's the excess that the worker contributes while working relative to what that worker is paid for doing the work. Now let's take a look at what all the implications are, and we'll only scratch the surface in the time we have. First, in this complicated relationship between the employer and the employee, in which we have seen the worker produces the profit, the surplus out of which the profit comes, that the capitalist is focused on, that the employer maximizes as best he can. Notice that in a capitalist system, It's the employers who make all the key decisions. They decide what is going to be produced. A chair? A software program? An ice cream cone? Up to the employer to decide what to produce. What technology to use? Skill saw, another kind of saw, these nails, those nails, this kind of apparatus, that kind of a, all made decisions, all made by the employer. The very decision where to produce, in this community, over there across the river, down the street, in another country, where? Now, every one of those decisions affects the worker, the employee, mightily. What I produce shapes the day I spend at work. The technology, that it shapes the air I breathe, the water I drink, the noise my ears have to process, the way my body shakes or doesn't when I use the tools, and where will determine whether I have a job here, where I live, where my family lives, where my community, where my kids go to school. The decision where is crucial to my life. And yet I'm an employee. I have no say at all. It's all decided by the employer. My only recourse, if I'm not happy with the outcome of an employer's decisions, is to go look for another employer who will be just as powerful relative to my powerlessness as I was in my first job. So, notice the imbalance of power that comes out of this arrangement. Then there's the matter of risk. There's a risk that whatever it is your employer decides to produce turns out to have no customers. Let's say your employer decides to make a chair that has three legs because he insists that this is the way he wants it to be. And then we discover that when he tries to sell the three-legged chair, nobody wants it. He can't sell them. So he goes to his employee and he says, John, Mary, don't come back to work next Monday. I'm closing this business. I can't sell the product. Well, notice the risk that a product doesn't sell comes out of a decision the employer always makes. He makes a decision. And sometimes he whines that when he makes these decisions, he's taking a risk. He's right. He is. There's always the risk that what you produce won't be sold. But here's the strange inequality you don't want to miss. The risk is borne not just by the employer, but by the employee, too. The difference is the employee played no role in deciding whether or not to take the risk. He's stuck with the risk because of the employer's disproportionate power over the decision-making. Had all the workers together participated in making the decision, one of them at least might have said, three legs on a chair, not a good idea. But the employer was alone. And if he wanted to make an Edsel, he could. And he did. And it didn't sell. Now let's turn next to the kind of business in which a group of people are the employer. That's what we call corporations. Corporations are just a legal arrangement in which the employer is a group. It's a collective employer. Board of directors, a group, 10 to 20 people, and they are the employers in the corporate form of capitalism. And they have an interesting role. They decide how much to pay the workers. Remember, we've been talking about the employer giving the worker a wage or a salary, and how that's less than the value added. And the surplus, from which profit comes, is as big as that difference. The surplus is simply the difference between the value added by the worker when she or he work and what's paid to them for doing the work. Well, the minute you see it, you understand that a board of directors, or any employer for that matter, even in an individual company with one individual employer, whether it's corporate or individual, notice that there's a conflict here. In order to get more surplus, to get more profit, to be therefore more successful, to be able to grow faster, the capitalist has every incentive to press down the wage or salary. Because if the worker adds 100, use my example, when he or she works, the less you pay them, the more you get. In my example, we paid the worker 50, we kept 50 as the employer. Of course, if you could get away with paying the worker 40, it would leave you with 60 out of the 100 added by the worker. Notice, therefore, the disarrangement entails, implies, provokes, creates, engenders what Marx called the class struggle. The endless quality of capitalism, never overcome, never gone, of pressing for less to be paid to the worker. That's why employers hire children. That's why employers move to other countries where they can pay the workers less. That's why I could go on all day with the endless ways employers find to reduce what they lay out. They hire a machine if it's cheaper than the 6 workers it replaces. Every way they can, they try. And we all know why. Marx has taught us why. The less you pay them, other things equal, the more surplus you get. Class struggle is built in. It's also important to understand now what Marx and Marxists have meant when they talk about the dictatorship of the employer class, or in Marx's language, the dictatorship of the bourgeoisie. It's this extraordinary way that capitalism works to put the employer, who has to coordinate and cooperate with all the workers, every one of whom, including the janitor after each day's work, have to clean the place so you can use it the next day. Everybody's needed to play his or her role in getting those chairs produced. But one small group, the employer, has all the power. Indeed, the employer can fire the worker, but not the other way around. The employer can take away the income of the employee, but not the other way around. The power imbalance is obvious. It's always been obvious. And now we have a clue to why Marx would see the economy this way. It probably started when he was a little boy. I know it started that way with me. I noticed that my father and my mother worked very hard, particularly my father wasn't around all that much. And my mother would explain to me, he goes to work, and he works very, very hard, and he came home very tired, I could see it. And I somehow understood that a lifetime of his working was in the cards from the beginning. There was no way he was ever going to be other than that. Oh, he dreamed of it. I know that. He imagined it. I know that too. But he never got there. Neither did most of the other working people in the community I grew up in. Over time, they understood. When they were younger, they fantasized. But part of my interest in Marx comes because I saw that there was something built in that made the situation crucial, that my father worked but never could relax from work, had to work all the time. That's the working, it's forever adding value by its work, but never getting enough to take it easy and to relax and not work. Wow. No wonder people like me pick up the book by Mr. Marx and go, yeah, that's the way to let's look at that. I don't want to look at buying and selling. That comes later. That's secondary. For me, the core story is in the production. And of course, the employers being in the dictatorial position they're in, getting the surplus in their hands, we all know what they do with it. They take it and they enjoy it for themselves. They're not big on sharing. Elon Musk proudly announces this last week that he's a trillionaire, the world's first trillionaire. He has taken the surplus produced in the production of Tesla cars or SpaceX rockets and made a fortune for himself, which he's accumulating like King Midas in the fairy tale. But that's not because he's greedy, and that's not because Mr. Musk is any different from the rest of us. It's because capitalism is organized to produce a surplus for somebody. And the interesting question is why the mass of people like you, my father, and me permit this system to work in that way that leaves some people with $1 trillion you couldn't spend in a lifetime or 10 anyway, while other people can't relax, can't get their kid to college, can't do what a decent life requires. As long as capitalism exists, the Marxist critique of it will also. Thank you very much for your attention. I hope my discussion of the concept of the surplus rings true to you as well. And as always, I look forward to speaking with you again next week.
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1: 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This is Electric Avenue on K-Work Radio. I am your host and your driver, Kelly Green, taking you on this chronological cruise through the 40s, 50s, 60s, 70s, 80s, 90s, aughts, teens, and 20s, 9 decades of blues, rock, funk, soul, reggae, and punk, and jazz, country, and pop. I got everything crammed into this episode. I still haven't finished the playlist, so whatever. Let's just keep on rolling. Let's start off with the Lady Day, Billie Holiday. From 1941.

traveling light. No one to see.

About something. This is the very first recorded version of Jesse Stone's classic rock and roll song. You know the title, Shake, Rattle, and Roll.

How about that? I promised you guys some country music, and that delivered from 1963, Waylon Jennings, Don't Think Twice, It's All Right. That's a cover of a Bob Dylan song that Bob released that very same year, and Waylon took it and said, oh man, I can do a better job at that, and he did. How about that one? Before that, some pop from the Cordettes in 1958, Lollipop. Never played that one on the show. I probably lost some listeners online. Before that, Big Joe Turner with one of the first recorded versions of Shake, Rattle, and Roll. Here we are, chronological cruise through the decades. We're going to take a time jump now. The eclectic music on Electric Avenue, it'll make you think, it'll make you move. That's what we got going on. Just feel the groove. How about something from Gil Scott-Heron, released January 1, 1971, Lady Day and John Coltrane.

0: How about that? 1993, Midnight Oil, My Country, and before that, from 87, Midnight Oil with Beds Are Burning. Do you remember that guy? Peter Garrett. Tall drink of water with a bald head, very imposing, stood nearly 2 meters tall, and yeah, wow, sang and wrote some very powerful songs back then. Before that, Bob Marley with Work, and Peter Tosh with Equal Rights, and Gil Scott-Heron doing something from 1971. Here we are, more than halfway through the show, Eclectic Tunes on Electric Avenue. We're going to take things in a different direction. Stand in the place that you live. Now face west. Now face south. Let's take a turn towards the sun.
1: ਐਕਿਆ ਸਾਡੀ ਆਸ਼ਾ ਜਿਹਨਾਂ ਸਾਡੀਆਂ ਸੁੱਖ ਸੁਬੇਲੀਆਂ ਨੂੰ ਦਿਨ ਰਾਤ ਮਨਾਉਂਦੀ ਏ ਕਿਮਰ ਕਰਕੇ

When you're just lounging about, soaking up the sun, enjoying the lights of Matt Duncan, Sheryl Crow, and Corner Shop, the time just, it cruises by. It goes by way too quickly. We're near the end of the show, but I promised you some punk. We got to get to that. This is The Blinders, 2018.

This was episode 103 of Electric Avenue here on KWRKLP, broadcast live in our studio, College Alaska, Friday 6 to 7 p.m. DJ Kelly Green signing off. Be kind to yourself and each other. Have a great weekend. Thank you guys for listening and supporting local radio. Let's finish off the show with something that was released this morning. Longtime collaborator with Gil Scott-Heron, a man named Brian Jackson. He got together with Black Thought, and they released this song, "The Revolution Will Not Be Televised." ¶¶ 2025.

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0: David D. Hard Knock Radio hanging out with you this afternoon. I wanted to check in with James Farr, originally from the Bay Area, Richmond, California, but a staple in the Los Angeles area. And I like checking in with him every so often because he's been diligent about covering what has been happening in the aftermath of the devastating fires in Altadena. We haven't talked in a while to see where things stand, what's happening, where things are going. So we wanted to find out. But also, above and beyond him doing that, he's also a gifted writer and, you know, has had his hand in the music industry and, you know, sent me an article that was written some years ago reminding me that this is the 30th anniversary of a landmark show and the last show that Tupac did at the House of Blues, which is a big club in L.A. And so I figured, let me kill five birds with one stone and talk to James about everything that's going on and kind of look back at that article, because some of the history is always good to know, you know, the behind the scenes stories of certain events. And I think many people heard about that show at the House of Blues, but didn't know how it came together. So first of all, welcome to the show, James Farr.
1: Good afternoon. Good afternoon, Davey. How you doing today?
0: We're good. We're good. So let me start off with Altadena. You know, for people who aren't familiar, you can describe why it's such an important city, who came from it, you know, and what the deal is with the aftermath of the fires. And I think it's important to understand that, because what is often talked about is the Palisades fire. And, you know, during the primary elections with Karen Bass and others vying for the seat of mayoralship, the Palisades fire came up a lot. Now, I know Altadena, many people think it's part of L.A., but technically it isn't. It's like, you know, being next to Piedmont, and something happens to Piedmont, had nothing to do with Oakland. They're right next to each other, but they're two different cities. So that might be part of the reason, but to the point that Altadena was such a stronghold and an important landing base for Black folks, it's kind of unfortunately that we don't know what's been happening in the aftermath of those devastating fires. So you've been covering a beat on that, so much so that they gave you your own radio show down in LA to speak on what is happening in Altadena. So what is happening, you know, a year and a half after those devastating fires?
1: Yeah, first of all, again, David, that's an excellent question to ground nearly 19 months since the fire. And I think it's important for your listeners and just the people to know from a factual standpoint, Palisades is a part of the city of Los Angeles. Altadena is an unincorporated area of Los Angeles County, and they couldn't be any closer than 30 miles from each other. What happened is a wind event happened in the region. The Palisades fire, we now know, was started by an arsonist or alleged arsonist who his trial was just a hung jury.
0: That's right.
1: Yeah, but we know that that is the causation or the ignition point of that fire. That fire was not properly extinguished by the City of Los Angeles Fire Department, hence the hoopla and uproar and blaming of Los Angeles Mayor Karen Bass. Altadena's causation and ignition of the fire started up in the foothills by an unattended and idle utility tower owned by Southern California Edison that essentially re-energized, arced, caught fire, molten steel melted from those utility poles down into the brush. And then you combine that with 80, 90 mile an hour winds, we end up with a community that lost 9,000 structures and displaced tens of thousands of folks, a lot of Black folks. That being said, your other question, what is Altadena? I think the simplest way to frame that is that if Wakanda were a real place, Altadena would be one of its communities. It has such a rich tapestry and history. It was a safe haven for Black folks in an era of, you know, post Jim Crow, redlining and displacement by a freeway that happened in the Pasadena area. So Altadena was one of those places where folks could move to, could live, could thrive. You have every social, economical position within that community. You have uber rich and you have a very working class community. But what you had was a sense of a Black community where over 80% of Black folks who lived in the community were homeowners. You're looking at generational wealth, folks who have been on their land.

0: In terms of Altadena and what it meant, and everybody from Octavia Butler to Jackie Robinson and others, all this is
1: Charles
0: like
1: White,
0: this was their spot. There's been an insidious campaign. There's several campaigns that are going on that we're now starting to see it rear its head and be divisive in the black community. One campaign is this whole, xenophobic ADOS FBA type of program that is like, well, you're Haitian and I'm Black American and all that sort of stuff, and talking about lines of delineation. And it's very similar to things that are going on in other communities where, folks who have been around for a while versus newcomers, there's a line of delineation, and it's been causing havoc. And you see it kind of playing out globally now. You look at the anti-immigrant sentiment in South Africa, a place where it's like, damn, everybody came to help you get free, and you see what's happening there. So that's one. But the other campaign has been leveled at Black folks in California. And if you go online and you start to look, and I keep screenshots and, take notes to see who's saying it and why, it became kind of trendy to be like, Black folks in California are tripping. There ain't no Black folks in Cali. That's a post. That was a trending thing. I was in Cali, there's no Black folks. And you're sitting there going, huh, that's interesting, because if you go numerate, by the numbers,
1: We're here.
0: all but four states have a larger Black population than Cali. I think Texas, Louisiana, maybe Mississippi, and then us. Right? So that's one. And then two, it's coming from people who never moved, who just moved here. And then they're like, where are the Black people? But then you go, have you gone south of the 10? No, I have not. Have you gone to an Altadena? Oh, I have not. So that's one thing I wanted to kind of talk about, because that density and that proliferation of Black folks doing things, right? That, like you said, that would be one of Wakanda's villages, is an important one. And it's almost like you're deliberately trying to be obtuse and erase important history. And I don't know what the agenda is, but we do know the first one gets funded by the far right. We'll see what the second one is about, right? Maybe to discredit leadership that comes out of Cali. You know what I'm saying? And make it seem like, oh, these California folks, leave them alone and take away the history of activism and all that. But to me, that's important to kind of bookmark. But that density of Black folks also is part of a longer history, which you kind of mentioned casually, but I want to go back to it. You talked about a freeway being built. And one of the largest Black communities on the West Coast was devastated by that. We do often talk about the Cross Bronx Expressway in New York City and how it devastated parts of the South Bronx and separated communities. And we know about the freeway that ran through West Oakland, the Cypress, right? And how it devastated. But the Sugar Hill, I-10. The 10 that everybody's on took away Black. I mean, it might as well have been like, a community that was on par with Tulsa gone.
1: You know, Davey, what you're pointing to are systems that were deployed very effectively across the nation and in Black communities. I mean, we could spin off into an environmental justice conversation. We can spin off into a housing conversation. I mean, the track runs the same here as it did there and in other places. Also, something perhaps for the audience to consider is was the migrational pattern of Black folks, right? Some went to Midwest, some went further east, northern, right? I often say it was a realization when I was in Buffalo for the winter to understand what real cold is, that it really grounded in me in the terror and fear that our

0: ancestors were fleeing from, right, in the South, right? I'm like, to trade places with a, you know, rather climate environment to go to such harsh conditions, sure, really kind of, to me, made me real, one of many things that make me realize how oppressive and outright dangerous it was living in the South. That being said, folks came west to California. They settled, as you know, in the Bay Area because of the result of the Kaiser shipyards and World War II and things like that. Other folks came and landed here in Southern California because of the industrial industry and emerging aerospace industry, right? And you saw Black folks thriving, right? There's many stories in South Central LA of what those communities look like. Well, Altadena was that outlier community where folks could perhaps capture something that looked resemblant of Texas or Arkansas, Louisiana, nature. It wasn't an urban center. And so there's a different culturization people have here with their connection to the land that we don't necessarily see because of the migration patterns. We don't have a Black immigrant population as dense here. Perhaps some Belizean. LA has a large Belizean population. But that being said, there's 40 something million people in California, right? I mean, so when you aggregate the numbers out, I mean, LA is one of the largest Black populace in the nation, right? With when you aggregate the numbers out, but the density that you experience when you're in other places, Chicago, Baltimore, you know, Jackson, Mississippi, you know, we can go many places where Oakland, right, where the movement is, you're going to see folks that look like you. Now, folks who migrate, come here, move here, chasing the sunshine, LA dreams, all of those things are less likely to move in community, right, that looks like that. To your point, have you been south of the 10, you know, but if you're out here in the valleys and stuff, no, you're not going to see us, right? You're going to experience a different kind of whiteness, not a Southern whiteness, but you ain't going to see us, right? You're going to experience racism and Priuses and Subarus, right? And right, hybrid vehicles. It ain't going to be big Ford trucks and right, Confederate flags.
1: Well, I think of, you know, I think that's important to note because it's now become almost like a campaign.
0: Yeah.
1: And when I see that, I'm going, who's funding it and why? You know, so I know when I tracked down, you know, a couple of people and started looking at their sites and seeing what else they were posting and other things, because that's kind of what I do. Then I started to see, oh, these are some conservative folks. You know what I mean?
0: There you go.
1: You know, it's like, so you're conservative operative, you know, and you're saying this, but then you get into these spaces and you, you know, put on a baseball hat like we have on, and yes, yeah, you know, ain't no, and it's like, well, what's this about? And then I thought about it when I looked at one and they were talking about, yeah, you know, the leadership here is kind of whack. And then I thought, a lot of progressive folks come here. This is the home of the Panthers. This is, you know what I mean? There's a certain ideology. There's a certain type of, I think Dominique DePrima, one of your colleagues, said people here have been able to punch up.
0: Yeah.
1: In other words, you got a lot of leadership, even if you don't have the percentages. You see what I'm saying? And so in the attempt by a lot of entities to divide this state and make it into one or two places, you know, make California cut in half or a third, this seems to be the latest iteration of it. You know what I'm saying? You know, of making it seem like this is a cesspool. This is a crime ridden state. This is all these negative things to kind of, you know, put a shadow over it, whether you're Black, white, or whatever. And then you're able to kind of execute a certain type of thing. So the first thing we'll do is we'll get people to come away from here. So you tell Black folks there ain't no Black people in Cali. You tell brown folks it's gang infested. You tell, you know what I mean? You go down the road and everybody gets this thing. And I just thought it was important to remember the history, because I remember some people came on to these platforms and were like, well, there's a long history. You know, and they talked about an Altadena, and they talked about, you know, the communities that were near Antelope Valley and all those places. And I'm like, yeah, there's a rich, rich history. Why are you being obtuse? And then I realized, like,
0: it's a lot of pump faking going on, Davey D.
1: Yeah. You know?
0: I mean, it's a lot of what I believe is afoot is, as you point out, this the divisiveness, right? And obviously there's a strong push to move California to certainly at minimum a purple state, and at optimum for those operatives, move it into a red state, right? But when you juxtapose a power base, right? Like, there, first of all, in California, there are no black. I think the sixth or eighth district in Los Angeles, city of Los Angeles, maybe the only densely African American voter block in the entire state, right? And so politics and electoral politics have shifted into much more of an inclusive language and messaging, if for no other reason, you can't speak specifically to one base and expect to win an office. But then you go to cities and states like, I don't want to pick on Mississippi, family in Mississippi, but what happens at the municipal level and even county level is that the state legislators have stripped power and control over infrastructure and other things. So you have black elected in mass, right? But at the municipal level, you would ask yourself, well, why does a city like Jackson not have streetlights, right? Why aren't the black electeds and things doing things to make this happen when the purse strings, the money, right, flows from their state purse.
1: Right.
0: And so that's the other way that they choke it. And then when you look at the representation at the state levels, the black representation falls directly in line, and sometimes in cases where it's not in alignment with the black populace, right? So we don't have the numbers there. That being said, you know, here in Altadena, I think what people should know is currently there are about 1,700 homes under development in the rebuilding process or in some various. Now, that's roughly just under a third, right? When you look at the total numbers, it was about 6,000 houses, you know, structures and businesses, takes it up to 9, right? So if you drove through right now at one side of town, it looks like Mayberry is popping up all over again, right? It looks like new development, right? It looks like urban sprawl, right? But then there are thousands more who still don't have the insurance money they need. They are still unhoused. They are still couch surfing. They're still living in Airbnbs and moving from hotels. Their assisted living expenses, if they had an insurance policy, has all but run out in these astronomical market rents that people are having to pay and possibly maintain rent and a mortgage. Not all banks gave forbearance, right? So there's as individual of a situation that could be the worst situation for one individual family. Conversely, just yesterday, I was with the family that I've been tracking last August. They put a shovel in the ground, black family, right? Yesterday, they moved back in. So there are those success stories and folks that are able to navigate and have the resources and are on track. But the Altadena that we knew, you knew, and America perhaps came to know is no more.
1: And no way to get it back, huh?
0: I don't know. I mean, empty promises. Governor Gavin Newsom promised $2.5 billion, parading in front of cameras in the days after the aftermath fire. And he promised no strings attached. Well, we find out only about 25% of that money had actually been activated. And most of it went to, wait for it, law enforcement or other municipal or governmental needs. So it still didn't find, and this has been verified through an NBC investigation, right?
1: Hold on a second. Let's just be clear.
0: Uh-huh.
1: James Farr is a reporter in his own right.
0: Yes,
1: I don't want to. Yeah. So you do this stuff. That's why, you know, you do your own investigation. So, I mean, it's nice to say NBC found it, but James Farr, you know, look him up. he got his own chops too, you know.
0: I just want to make sure
1: that they understand that they're not talking to, you know, somebody's like, oh, he's a nice, no, he's a seasoned journalist reporter who can do, you know, his own investigations, which is why you know they came to you the way that they did. But with that being said, I want to come back to, you know, in the aftermath of Altadena and all these fires that we saw were happening, because this wasn't the only community. You know, we can go to Coffee Park in Santa Rosa where brown folks were displaced and, sure, you know, and other areas, you know. What we saw is, in the aftermath, developers came in, and that became, you described them almost like vultures, you know? Yeah. So what has happened with them? Bait and switch? Or did they just like, look, we're going to take these over? Because I think last time I talked, they were talking about building apartments and dense, you know, making it more dense when there wasn't no apartments.
0: They absolutely are. But I think it's important for folks to hold this as a kind of understand this next part of it. The individual situations that a home family find themselves in is so variant, right? That for some people, the easiest solution, for example, you're a 70, 80 year old elder that does not feel you have the time, energy to invest in rebuilding a home from the ground up and furnishing and doing everything. That option best option may have been for you to sell your land. Others are able to hold out, but the developers are just that, looking for opportunity to develop, taking full, I don't even like saying advantage. These are the laws that are on the books, right? They're exercising and playing inside the lines and the rules that are afforded to them in terms of as we aim to solve housing inventory issues in the state. That being said, of course, this tranquil hillside, nature rich community is very attractive to, you know, developers and folks, you know, leaving the West Side, you know, higher cost of living and all of those things are factoring in. And now you have an opportunity. I mean, my home is 103 years old, right? I think I could appreciate, right, you know, a new structure, but not at this, you know, event or expense. And so you have new construction that is going into an area that already has all the amenities. That makes it a very attractive development opportunity. That makes it a very attractive buying and quality of life issue. But yes, they are attempting to stack multiple units on lots. There's a legislation that's being proposed now in this final rush in Sacramento for bills before the session closed to try to impede that. We don't know where that will go, and then also how that will affect those that are already in process. But yes, it is happening.
1: If you had a crystal ball, where do you see Altadena a year from now, 5 years from now?
0: Yeah, I mean, not the ball, but I'm going to roll my dice. My buddy throws his bones out there, right?
1: These Richmond folks, man, you can never take them anywhere. Come on, man, look in the crystal ball.
0: In 5 years, Davey, we would be approaching year seven, right? After this, we will see a new normal. We will see hopefully businesses returning. You know, Altadena was known for the non-corporate kind of feel, you know, no chain coffee stores or burger stands. It just didn't have that. No big hardware or box stores. You know, you still had neighborhood pharmacies and bookstores and novelty stores. So it had that old town suburban kind of feel. 7 years, I see more people returning. 7 years, I don't see Black people returning at the number that they once were here.
1: Wow. Did many people go back south?
0: All you have to do is look at New Orleans. That's your baseline, Davey.
1: In the displacement, did a lot of people stay in Southern Cali, maybe go out to Riverside and those places, or did they just bounce out and leave the state altogether?
0: Well, something happens, God forbid, in the Bay Area, and you're in a situation where you immediately need to go somewhere else. And perhaps, like in Altadena, you had so many families that lived there, right? My auntie around the corner, big mom, you know, all of those things. Anybody and everybody you could go to for $5 or a cup of Kool-Aid, right? All are in the same condition as you. So to answer that question, folks went where they could, right? Some left the state and probably are likely never to return. Others, as I said earlier, are kind of in that transient space. I just talked with an elder who finally got an apartment back in the area and is looking for resources to furnish it. That's 18 months of him living with his adult son and his family. You know what I mean? So those are the real, he says he's had a ball, right? His best time in his life, being with his adult son and talking, but it wasn't really the ideal relationship bridge that he was looking for with those circumstances.
1: The type of follow-up we saw in Palisades, how would you contrast that with what is going on in Altadena? You know, I mean, it seems like the governors and people of importance were visiting these areas and going, Mr. Smith, how you doing? All right, Mr. Jones, what can we do for you? And Altadena was kind of forgotten.
0: Yeah, I mean, you see one, two different issues, right? With Altadena, there is a corporate antagonist in this story, and that's Southern California Edison, right? So it's easier to kind of point the attention to them as a blame. And then the Palisades being a part of Los Angeles, Mayor Karen Bass, President Donald Trump, and white folks is just a recipe for folks to be more empathetic and then for mainstream media to drive up narrative that castrates Mayor Bass's leadership and her involvement. And it didn't help the fact that she was in Ghana, right? Like, I mean, imagine if she were in Finland, folks might feel differently, right? But during the fire, she happened to be on the continent, and that just, you know, added more fuel to that narrative. Folks at Altadena are loud and strong. They have a different advocacy position. They are forcing accountability as best they can from Southern California Edison, who is endeavoring to compensate them pennies on the dollar for their losses and trauma and all of the.
1: Are they trying to get some shielding in Sacramento? Yeah, the way
0: right
1: that
0: now.
1: So they're trying to do, you know, like, hey, man,
0: right now.
1: Oh, wow.
0: Right now.
1: Ain't that something?
0: Yeah. The thing is, you know, with PG&E went into bankruptcy, right? As a result of this. So there is that part of it, right? The litigation could trigger them to go into bankruptcy and then people get nothing. That's an ugly reality, right? What I need or someone else needs to recover or need for relief, there has to be a baseline across all of that so that unfortunately, the solvency of Edison is still there. Of course, their C-suite executives all received millions of dollars of bonuses last year. You know, I guess it's profitable.
1: Really?
0: Oh, yeah. Oh, their profits are up year over year. Rate increases have already gone out. Like, the people are already paying for it. The compensation that they're offering through their program are fees that the ratepayers pay into the state for this money to be there. So they stand to really get off. This does not, will not impact their shareholders and wow. Stakeholders. Yeah, it's so wicked, Davey. And it's all legal. There's no ethicalness in there's no morality in capitalism. You know that, Davey.
1: Wow.
0: Yeah, you can cash out $4 million bonus after you just burnt out 20 plus thousand people and you tell them, hey, I want to be friends when I see you in the neighborhood grocery store, right? That is the corporate deception and spin that we're seeing from a juggernaut utility company with trying to distance and diminish what they have done in this community, strictly from a tower that was deactivated, dormant for over 50 years. They knew about this. They knew the potentiality of this. God had a second say at it and just kicked up the winds to hurricane force. That's what happened.
1: James Farr is our guest this afternoon, and we've been talking to him about the aftermath of the Altadena fires and where that stands. Something that he has been covering from day one, and is the main go-to, one of the main go-tos in all things Altadena. I want you to put on your other hat, as we're coming up on the 30th anniversary of looking at Tupac. And you wrote a remarkable article that I guess appeared initially in the Hollywood Progressive.
0: Culture Honey magazine, Hollywood Progressive, republished it.
1: Oh yeah, man. What was the name of Honey magazine?
0: Culture Honey. Yeah. I almost said Vulture Honey. That's a different story, but go ahead.
1: So, you know, the other hat is you and your cousin, you know, Andre Farr.
0: Sure.
1: Were well-known promoters, you know. Andre would bring a lot of groups, you know, to you know, Cali, you know, remember early on. Mm-hmm. He was capturing the lightning in the bottle early on. I remember Public Enemy and all that. But you got a chance to do some shows with Pac, and his last show at the House of Blues, which a lot of people talk about. Why don't you break that down? That was a compelling thing. I was like, oh, man, you know, I heard about it. Now I'm reading about it.
0: Well, I have heard, Davey, you know, 1,000 stories of what that night was, how it came to be, who was there. I mean, just all the stories, right, of what it was. What I decided 5 years ago was to pen my reflection of and what my first person account was of that night outside of
1: as a producer of the show
0: and just how close we came to what we now see 30 years later did not happen. And then really kind of bake into that as a beat, what the environment was at that time, hip hop, the 90s, gangster rap, just all of that. And this all happens inside of an era. There's no social media. There's no cell phone cameras and things like that. So the proximity and access that, you know, we're used to now didn't exist then. There were only 1,000 people in that venue that night that saw that very, very special show. What I'm probably going to get some backlash from the Tupac fans and Snoop fans and Dog Pound. It was a horrible performance, right? It was thrown together at a very short notice, and that you could clearly say, see, I've even heard Idi Amin and from the Outlaw say in publicly that, nah, we didn't rehearse. We just kind of was figuring it out. But that being said, what was happening at that time, Davey, as you know, I had worked with Tupac back in maybe 92 in Richmond, kind of when he was on the climb. Right. He was fresh out of being a roadie and with Digital Underground. And, you know, we kind of saw the song that they did for the Dan Aykroyd movie, you know. So that's kind of how we're first meeting Tupac. That's the era. Right. Did some shows with him at local area, you know, in the Bay Area and stuff, and then hadn't seen him in quite some time. You know, Juice comes out and everything else Tupac is kind of happening. Again, we're between 92 and 96. You know, the idea came up that we wanted to produce this show. It was part of a series that we were doing where we did a hybrid sports and kind of entertainment night. That was kind of the theme, right?
1: Right.
0: But at that time, you know, Pac was hot, you know, Death Row was on fire. The East Coast beef was, you know, kind of in the background. All these things were happening. Dre had left Death Row. Of course, Easy had passed the year before, right? And so Jay-Z was just dropping, right? Nas was just dropping. So really in this moment, these are the pinnacle stars of rap and hip hop. The problem was none of them could tour at the time. Venues, insurance, risk of violence, all of these were real things, Dave. You know, you were there. You know, these were real things. And so the idea and the thought, House of Blues, now defunct and shuttered in Los Angeles, Hollywood, was the preeminent music venue. And the founder, Isaac Tigret, believed that any artist should have an opportunity to play on this stage, no matter what their genre is, their content is. He didn't care. Hate speech, gangster rap, love music, it all had a place and space in that venue. So that kind of became the driver of why we wanted to do it, right? Was maybe it perhaps would open up touring opportunities. That was kind of as an output outcome that was that went into it. But no, brother, it almost didn't happen. The staff didn't want to work it. They were scared. It was contentious at times.
1: Right. You know, what I found compelling was seeing the personalities that you mentioned there. Mm-hmm. You had a counterpart at Death Row.
0: Yeah, Roy.
1: That, you know, was you, because you were young at that time, and it was 22. Your cousin was the one that was running the show. And, you know, and Andre was big and, you know, demanding like Suge was.
0: Yeah.
1: So you had two titans that were like, we need a show and we, you know, make it happen. And you know, in the Death Row thing, we need a show, make it happen. So you all were dealing with that. And then the politics, as you were writing in the story, was like everywhere you went, they were shutting it down. They wouldn't let you have this show, right? Because of just the fear. It was a fear that was going on.
0: Sure.
1: Wow.
0: Yeah, no, I mean, you know, Roy, my counterpart, right, shared energy. And I actually spoke with Roy for that story, right, and hadn't spoken with him, I don't believe, in probably since weeks after that day, that night. Because in our world, it was just a show, right? It was just business. We were just moving it along. But yeah, you do have these two titans that task us to basically make it happen. Roy was under a different pressure point, right, and stressor in terms of kind of what the culture was over at Death Row. And then, you know, I still had the responsibility myself. Nonetheless, Roy and I were the same age, under the same pressure with all of that that was happening. In this instance, the show was off until it wasn't, and then it was on, and it just happened to be kind of in this 7-8 day window. Andre was on a holiday, right, with his then wife. And Davey, we don't have text messaging, we don't have email like we do now, we don't there are a lot of tools that we, you know, just use now that didn't exist then. It was a fax machine, right? And so the weight of the day-to-day decisions and moving this through the systems that I needed to move it through in order to stand it up and activate it. Man, it was, I cut my teeth to say the least, right?
1: Right. It's like, I'm on vacation, you handle it.
0: That's all we had. That was the only option, you know. There was no consultation, right? There was get it done.
1: So what stood out about that show for you that made it historic? You know, for a lot of people, it was like one of the first times you saw the entire Death Row performing. You know, that's one thing that stood out. Pac, we didn't know that would be his last show at House of Blues. You know, he's fresh out of jail. So that's the other thing that's standing out for people. All these things. And then there was a real fear, if I remember, that something was going to happen. It was the East-West Coast thing that had started to bubble up. And that was just a unfortunate situation in hip hop, but now we know the power of media, because you know, media kept enhancing something that should have been, let's talk this out. And so you had a lot of moving parts that happened. So what do you remember that stood out from the show other than, and I didn't know the performances were bad. I didn't see the show. So it's funny.
0: That's
1: that
0: my opinion, Dave. You are a hip hop historian. I don't know.
1: You, it was your show. I think people are just, when people are happy to see folks perform
0: sometimes.
1: You know, the quality is something that they'd be like, yeah, you know, I just got to see them. So people on stage with a mic, you ain't tripping.
0: Yeah, in fairness to what shows have evolved to now, right? The pyrotechs and these elaborate stage, you know, almost Circus Ole, like Universal Soul Circus type hip hop performances, right?
1: Right.
0: Other than Hammer, right? We really didn't have a reference at that time of what a large performance look like from a rap artist, right? So, I'll hopefully soften my critique or opinion of it, with that. What stands out for me that from the performance, right, was him performing "Hit It Up," because I don't think I had heard it until that moment, and I was like, oh, no! But that song, I said this is going to be a problem. I mean, it charged the crowd so much. There was less of an issue of being concerned about security in the venue and with the who was in attendance. We restricted ticket sales to the general public to where, you know, wait for it, you actually had to go to a box office, right? And purchase it, right? So you had to buy them. You could only get them. They weren't available on ticket services. So that eliminated some aspects of it. We provided more security perhaps than we needed. We shut down the streets and, you know, you had perimeter security from the sheriffs who were.
1: I remember the streets were shut down.
0: Yeah, the streets were shut down. You see that image of Suge riding up in that red famous Impala with the, you know, with his detail flanking him on the side, you know, so all of that was happening. But I think Hit It Up, man, was by far the most memorable part that stayed with me because of the lyrical content and, you know, not knowing now.
1: For
0: perhaps
1: people who don't know, Hit It Up was a diss song for the ages and a very incendiary song that people felt really took things over the top.
0: Yes.
1: Because at that time, whatever was being said, folks thought it was real. And nobody had expected it. Nobody had heard it. And considering that Pac had just gotten out of jail and he had blamed a number of people for him being incarcerated and being shot, you know, this was like, I'm going to let it all out.
0: Yeah.
1: In the song, it was him and the Outlaws. So all of them performed that night.
0: Yes, I believe all of them. My memory's not that straight on who all was up there, but certainly most, if not all, yes.
1: Wow. So what was the reaction to that? We're not going to play the song. You all can look it up. But
0: yeah, look it up.
1: Yeah.
0: The crowd was charged, right? And so the progression of the show was kind of like, I believe Danny Boy may have performed early. You know, then you had Snoop or a Dog Pound kind of Snoop that set, right? And then you get to Pac, right? So, you know, headliner, closer, and that song fell much later, I believe, in the set. So by then, you know, after you have just cascaded through, you know, the Dog Pound and Snoop and Casey and JoJo and whoever else kind of made it.
1: Yeah, that's right.
0: Whoever else kind of made cameos and kind of was hot at that time. After you had kind of rode those waves to get to Pac, you know, the energy of the show in the venue was just electric.
1: How did he introduce it? Did he say, ladies and gentlemen, I got something brand new, listen up? Or did he just bounce into it?
0: If I remember, he, and again, folks can look up that video. It's widely available on YouTube, and it's in its entirety. But if I remember correctly, he went on a diatribe of words that I can't say. I'd like to say he gifted them to the Bad Boy camp, and many of those who you were saying he believed were responsible for his shooting. His incarceration and perhaps, you know, stories that he was either fabricating, depends on who you believe, can't ask him now, his relationships with Faith Evans, Biggie Smalls' wife at the time.
1: Wow. So, you know, looking back 30 years, how do you think things would be if he was still around?
0: That's a, you know what, Davey, that's a very good question. And
1: if he hadn't done that show, do you think there would have been a different trajectory?
0: Let me deal with the first part of the question. I think that's one that we can argue and kind of fantasize and romanticize who you or I hoped Pac would have evolved to, right? I mean, just mm-hmm. as a fan, and then you and I perhaps having, you know, personal contact and knowledge and grounded, you know, maybe we can conjure up this idea of what and who Tupac would be, right, you know, 30 years later at 55, right? I certainly hope I'm a better version of myself at 52 than I was at 22. But right. I think sadly and unfortunately, he was on a trajectory, and the culture was violent at that time. He had been involved in violence, right? Whether it was self-defense or perhaps the victim, right? Unless something drastically changed in Pac's trajectory, the associations and proximities that he kept, company he kept, would have constantly put him in jeopardy, in peril. So whether it would have been, you know, the worst case of death, or, you know, less worst case, perhaps, you know, seriously injured and, you know, we lose him in that way, or incarceration. I think the environment that he was in ultimately, it's not to say he couldn't have grew out of that and pivoted. Right. If we've heard those stories, he was trying to satisfy contracts, et cetera. You know, death row was a means to an end, and we'll never know why, because 3 months later, we know how this story ends. On September 7th, he was shot in Vegas.
1: Was that his last show, or was that one of the, I mean, definitely last show at House of Blues, but did he do any other?
0: Yeah. Everything that I researched and knew at the time, and even before I made that claim, I mean, I believe those who were, those that know knew, right? But, you know, before I published that claim 5 years ago, I wanted to make sure that at a baseline, he never did another live performance concert in the way that we understand a live performance or concert. Whether or not there were television hits in between there, you know, I mean, I'm not crystal clear on that, but in the idea of what we would know to be a concert, right, a performance, right, that was it. They couldn't get booked anywhere. Sure. Yeah. Would he have performed at 662 the night that he was killed? Yes.
1: Yeah. Was it so it was this weekend?
0: This Saturday. This is July 4th. While y'all out there with your pinwheels and celebrating Uncle Sam and all of that, you know, play a little Pop, right?
1: Yeah, the 250th anniversary of America.
0: Uh-huh. Or Pac. Which one you want? Which one? What is DJ Davey D spinning at the cookout and the barbecue?
1: I think we'll be talking about Tupac. Okay. But for the record, God bless America.
0: God bless America. Somebody bless America. You know what? And as Reverend the right Reverend Jeremiah Wright said, God America, right?
1: Well, you said that, not me.
0: I said that.
1: James Farr, man, we appreciate you coming on. We will look for your byline in various publications. We will catch you if we're in Southern Cali, where you do your show on KBLA, where you actually focus on the ins and outs of Altadena and those communities. And we appreciate you for your journalism and also your foray into the music industry and sharing with us Pac's last show.
0: Absolutely, David. As always, man, good to be in conversation and more importantly, in community with you. I'm a fan of yours first. I always have to say that every time I'm there, that sometimes you have an opportunity to be in community and be a colleague and work with people who you love their body of work and dare say grew up watching and listening to.
1: Well, much appreciated.
0: Yes, sir.
1: But you didn't grow up listening to me. Because I'm younger than you. I'm going to leave it at that.
0: That's fine. That's your truth. But I'm evidence and fact-based, brother.
1: We're going to take a break on Hard Knock Radio.

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3: Welcome to the Ralph Nader Radio Hour. My name is Steve Scrovan, along with my co-host David Feldman. How's it going, David?
4: Hello, Steve.
3: And our intrepid producer, Hannah Feldman. Hello, Hannah.
5: Hello, Steve.
3: And the man of the hour. Guess who that is? Ralph Nader. Hello, Ralph.
6: Hello, everybody.
3: Ralph, we want to remind listeners of our offer to get Matthew Ho's Armistice Day speech. Tell us about that.
6: Yes. Matthew Ho, who's a 10-year Marine veteran in Iraq and Afghanistan, is disabled, made an address at a historic church in downtown Boston last fall, which I see as the greatest speech by a veteran since Smedley Butler wrote his War is a Racket, the most decorated Marine general in history, back in the late 1930s. And we're offering it in print free to anybody who writes in 2 weeks. So last week, we got a good response. There's 1 week left, listeners. You can get this print by Matthew Ho, and it is a tremendous eye-opener to a lot of people about war and peace and the way veterans are edified for propaganda purposes by the Pentagon and the military-industrial complex. And Steve will tell you how to get it.
3: 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And you just press that button and it'll take you to the place you need to go to get the copies of Matthew Ho's speech.
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3: On today's program, we welcome back economist Dean Baker, and we will discuss a number of issues on which he has been elaborating in a series of articles in Money Trail. One of those issues is Social Security. Yes, a very important question. If budget hawks in Congress insist on maintaining that Social Security poses a big problem for the federal budget, why aren't they screaming from the rafters about Trump's proposed military budget, which is more than twice as big? The other issue is government fraud, waste, and abuse. Elon Musk was supposed to be solving that problem for us, but it turns out they were looking for fraud in all the wrong places, among the poor, when it was right in front of them all along, among the rich and powerful. Next up, we welcome back journalist and ocean activist David Helvarg. He's the founder and executive director of Blue Frontier, an ocean policy and media group. And he's also the author of the new book, Forest of the Sea, The Remarkable Life and Imperiled Future of Kelp. We'll talk to him about why kelp forests need our protection. As always, somewhere in the middle, we'll check in with our tireless corporate crime reporter, Russell Mokhiber. But first, the fraud was coming from inside the House, the White House. David.
4: Dean Baker is a senior economist at the Center for Economic and Policy Research, where he authors Beat the Press, his regular commentary on economic reporting. He has written several books, including Getting Back to Full Employment, A Better Bargain for Working People, The End of Loser Liberalism, Making Markets Progressive, False Profits, Recovering from the Bubble Economy, and The Conservative Nanny State, How the Wealthy Use the Government to Stay Rich and Get Richer. Welcome back to the Ralph Nader Radio Hour, Dean Baker.
7: Thanks a lot for having me on.
6: Yeah, welcome back, Dean. You can see from David's introduction that you deal with basic economic issues, distributable issues, and how the conservative capitalists use the government for their own ends, a kind of corporate socialism. Well, you've recently written a very provocative column. You've compared the Trump increase in the Pentagon budget of $500 billion or more with politicians saying, we can't afford to increase the Social Security Trust Fund. Can you explain clearly, as you usually do, to our listeners, the thrust of your article?
7: Yeah, I mean, one of the points I've made, not just in this context, but many, many other contexts, that people will hear big numbers. They'll hear $300 billion, sometimes even the foreign aid budget was $25 billion, and they'll go, oh my God, that's a lot of money. That's money out of my pocket. It's a buzzing the government deficit, whatever. That's because they haven't given it any context. And I'm not blaming people for not knowing the budget. people have jobs. They have day jobs. I'm an economist. I'm looking at the budget all the time. That's not most people. And what I always say is that reporters should take the responsibility to put these numbers in a context that make them meaningful for the people who read them, people who hear them on the radio or TV. So we have this projected shortfall, and it's a reasonable projection now, I'd say, because we're only a few years out, going to have a deficit of around $300 billion a year. Is that a lot of money? Well, it's not trivial, a little less than 1% of GDP. But you have Donald Trump puts on the table, he wants to increase military spending by $500 billion. So, I mean, maybe he won't get that. I sure hope he doesn't get it. But in any case, if we could, in any conceivable world, afford to pay $500 billion to increase the military budget, surely we can afford to pay $300 billion to ensure that everyone gets their Social Security benefits. So it's just a case, put it in context. I'm not going to say it's a small number. It isn't, but it's smaller. $300 billion is smaller than $500 billion, and that's really not a disputable point.
6: Of course, Trump didn't break it down into why the generals need another $500 billion to go from $1 trillion to $1.5 trillion military budget, which is over half of the operating expenditures of the entire federal government. The operating expenditures like Department of Agriculture, Department of Treasury, Department of State, Department of Interior. That's one context that should be placed before the American people. And it's also unaudited. The Pentagon is violating every year since 1992 a congressional requirement on all agencies to present annual audited budgets to the Congress. And they have not done that. They've tried to do it recently. It's cost hundreds of millions of dollars to outside accounting firms, and they haven't passed muster. This, for example, the Army doesn't even know where a lot of its positions are around the world. The Air Force doesn't know where its parts are in warehouses around the world. It's totally chaotic, totally wasteful, and huge cost overruns by the greedy military contractors like the F-35 plane and Lockheed Martin. Now, it's very important that you bring that into the public discussion, especially on Capitol Hill, because the Democrats and Republicans in recent years have actually increased the military budget beyond what the generals have asked for. It's a bipartisan increase, and they don't even really have rigorous appropriation hearings on the proposed military budget by the

0: people would say, oh, yes, we should be increasing the military budget like that. And your points are exactly right. I mean, there's so much waste in there. And if you go back to when Elon Musk was running around with Doge and he's going around, oh, we're going to get waste, fraud, and abuse. Well, mostly they were looking at the places where, I'm not going to say there was none, but there clearly was not a lot. If you want to get waste, fraud, and abuse, take your chainsaw to the Pentagon because it's all over the place. But Musk never touched it. And it's unfortunate that we just can't get it framed that way. So they'll find someone who got Medicaid that wasn't eligible because their income was too high last month and make a big deal about that and yell fraud, fraud, especially if the person's black. But with the military, God, everywhere there's millions of dollars, sometimes hundreds of million dollars. Donald Trump Jr. just signed up with a firm producing drones that just got a, I think it was a $600 million contract from the Pentagon. This is everywhere. But unfortunately, they do their best to shield it from public examination.
1: Yeah, and there's another difference as well, is that the military budget increase proposed by Tyrant Trump is not paid for. It just increases the federal debt and passes it on to our children and grandchildren, where Social Security is paid for every month. There are deductions from tens of millions of workers' paychecks, for example. Comment on that.
0: Yeah, well, we have a designated tax for Social Security. Again, that will fall short. It's projected to fall short, I should say, as of 232. But it has been entirely paid for. So every cent that's been paid out in benefits since the program got started in the late 30s was paid for through the designated tax. So we're all paying this tax. We see it in our paychecks, or see it come out of our paychecks, I should say. And that's been the case for 90 years now. And by contrast with the Pentagon, it just, you write the check and there's nothing to offset that. There's no claim that there's some designated tax for that. So in that sense, the larger the military budget, yeah, it absolutely does increase the deficit.
1: Here's another article you wrote that should be an eye-opener. He takes apart Doge, the criminal enterprise rampaging through the federal government last year, headed by felon Elon Musk. And they promised $2 trillion of savings. And, you know, they just wrecked one agency after another, particularly the Agency for International Development. Can you tell us in summary fashion the kind of wreckage and how it affected lives overseas and lives and livelihoods here in America?
0: Yeah, I mean, Musk openly took pleasure in laying off workers, that we have all these government workers that weren't doing anything. And yeah, big bureaucracy, of course, you're going to find two, three, four, whatever. There's someone who's done, and that's not true just in government. Go to Microsoft, go to any major corporation. Sure, in a big bureaucracy, at least someone's not doing their job. Odds are Elon Musk didn't find those people. He threw out a lot of people, career people, people who've been in these agencies for 10, 20 years. And just said, oh, you're out on the street. And basically, his guys admitted this. They didn't know what the hell they were doing. But where it had the biggest consequences, I mean, I'm sure we'll see it other places, but is with foreign aid. He just got a big kick out of that. USAID, he just shut it down. He boasted about that. He goes, last weekend, I fed USAID into the wood chopper. That's almost verbatim what he said. Now, what this meant was that you have people, and again, you could find waste in that program just like any other program, but this is a program that provided millions of people with medicine, with nutrition, with healthcare, and suddenly they couldn't get it. And the biggest deal there was the PREPAR program, the president's program for aid in Africa, set up under George W. Bush. So this is a bipartisan program, and it saved millions, probably tens of millions of people's lives by providing them with medicine for HIV. It had been a deadly disease. We developed medicines. I know Ralph worked on this, so I'm getting it set up, that we provided them medicines that are low cost. They were charging $15,000 a year here, but they were able to get generic versions, charged $200 to $300 a year, and literally provided millions of people with the drugs that allowed them to live normal lives. And Elon Musk was boasting, he killed that program. That's great. But millions of people, I mean, thankfully, I don't think it's millions yet, but if that program doesn't get restarted or funded somewhere else, you're going to see millions of people lose their lives.
1: Well, they know some of the death counts. Boston University researchers estimated over 600,000 in Africa died because of cutoffs by aid. You know, we're talking about, for example, tuberculosis medicine. We're talking about AIDS medicine. Little children dying because they don't get enough food supplements. And as you say, the budget of AID was peanuts. It's a few days budget of the Pentagon. And Musk had glee. He literally had glee in doing this. The level of sadism that Musk and Trump portrayed in those months when Doge wildcatters rampaged through one agency and department after another like a juggernaut of destruction. I don't think it's ever come close to anything like that happening in American history. But the amazing thing that they've gotten away with is they're championing themselves as fighters against government fraud. And here's how they define fraud. They define fraud as Medicaid recipients who cheat or food supplement recipients who cheat. The real big fraud is corporate fraud on the government, on Medicare, on Medicaid. The estimate that I heard a few years ago is by the government is that commercial fraud by criminal billing practices has stole $60 billion with a B from Medicare in 1 year. And they did the same type of fraudulent billing for Medicaid, and government contracts, the military contractors are full of all kinds of shenanigans, as you pointed out. Now, here's a figure by the nation's leading expert on healthcare billing fraud, Malcolm Sparrow, a professor at Harvard University and applied mathematician. He estimated years ago, conservatively, that 10% of all healthcare expenses go down the drain due to billing fraud and abuse. That is, the vendors, the companies selling the services or receiving outsourcing contracts by the government, are cheating and looting the taxpayer who is supporting these benefit programs. And that amounts to over $400 billion this year, at least 10% of all healthcare expenditures. And Mehmet Oz, who's in charge of Medicare and Medicaid programs in the Department of Health and Human Services under Robert Kennedy Jr., as we speak, has not latched on to that. I've brought that to his attention through his immediate assistance, but he displayed interest, but I haven't heard from him. That's the real fraud, isn't it? In your article, you say the wealthy commit more fraud. Explain.
0: Yeah, absolutely. And, you know, the story that you have the beneficiaries are, it literally doesn't even make sense. So you think about that with Medicaid. So we're saying we have people on Medicaid, they're committing fraud. No one gets a check from Medicaid. What would that even mean? Like, you signed up for Medicaid and you weren't eligible. So that would mean that they might be making a payment to a doctor or hospital that they don't actually have to make because you didn't qualify. I'm sure that happens sometimes, but it's not like someone's living high on the hog because they were able to get Medicaid to pay for their doctor's visit when it actually shouldn't have. Again, that's not zero, but my God, all the things, you know, just as you're saying, Ralph, we have billions that are going out to insurers, to hospitals that are ripping off the government, and they're worried that some guy, some woman has put down something wrong. And half the time, it's just an honest mistake. I mean, I've made mistakes on it. I had a PhD in economics. People have less education. Maybe they don't read that well. Yeah, they're going to make mistakes. And that's what we're worried about.
1: Well, Robert Weissman recently testified for the Senate on Trump's administration and fraud. And he showed that Trump and his Trumpsters are the ones who are committing fraud, producing fraud, covering up fraud, not the poor people around the country they claim are ripping off these benefit programs, as you've just mentioned. Give some examples here of Senator Rick Scott.
0: Yeah, who, I was just going to mention Rick Scott. He was the president, CEO of United Health, which is now, I don't know if it was true at the time, but it is the largest health insurer in the country. And anyhow, they paid a settlement of $1.7 billion. You can't say they actually were forced to pay a fine. They agreed to pay a settlement of $1.7 billion. But what you can say is, companies don't just pay out $1.7 billion. They paid out $1.7 billion because they knew that they stood to lose a lot more if it actually went to trial. So he was the CEO of United Health at the time. And again, he's sitting in the Senate, U.S. Senator, and he'll get up there and yell about fraud. Well, he knows about fraud. He did a lot of it.
1: For sure. He was rewarded by Florida voters and elected governor of Florida before he became a U.S. Senator. Once again, showing that voters are not doing their homework. This was widely publicized in Florida, this company's defrauding of Medicaid. But see, if Trump really wanted to go after fraud, why would he fire 17 inspector generals in the first week of his administration in January 2025? Explain that.
0: Yeah, that was something that was infuriating. It didn't get anywhere near the attention it deserved. So the inspector generals, they don't generally get that much attention because they're not supposed to. They're not politicians. But these are people that oversee departments, agencies, and pretty much, there might be an exception, but pretty much every department has an inspector general associated with it. If you want to get rid of fraud, these are the people that have been doing it. They've been doing this in many cases 10, 20, 30 years. They have staff. They know what they're doing. They know where the problems are. And one of the stories with the pandemic, the Paycheck Protection Program, there was around $200 billion in fraudulent payments discovered by the inspector general of the Small Business Administration. He was one of the people who was fired by Trump in the first week he was in office. So if you wanted to weed out fraud, you would listen to what these people say. You would give more resources. You would try to support them in their work because they're the ones doing it. And it was kind of incredible because I remember there was some occasion, I forget the exact, whether press conference, whatever, and they dismissed them. They said, well, if they were doing their jobs, why is the fraud still there? Well, they can't unilaterally take action. They write reports. They turn them over to Congress. They turn them over to the Justice Department. They can't just go and arrest people. So insofar as there wasn't action taken, that's the fault of Congress. That's the fault of the Justice Department. They did their jobs. They found the fraud. They identified it. They said, here, go after it. And the fact there wasn't adequate follow-up, which I'd say in most cases there wasn't, that's not their fault.
1: Well, he also fired them illegally. He didn't follow the statutory procedures of providing notice to Congress, etc. So he's firing the watchdogs in one department after another, or putting in, you know, cronies in their place after he fires the authentically confirmed by the U.S. Senate.
0: Exactly. They put in a provision because he did this some in his first term, and they put it in, they changed the law to say that you cannot fire an inspector general without, I forget exactly, you have to provide notice. I forget the time period. You have to give notice, a cause. And he didn't do that. I think in any of the cases, there might have been one or two where he did, but in most of the cases, he did not.
1: And you mentioned in your article one of Trump's cardinal characteristics, which is he pardons violent criminals and he pardons fraudulent convicted criminals. Explain that.
0: Yeah, well, he's taken the pardon power of the president, which is in the Constitution. So in fairness, it's there. But he's taken that to extremes that no president's ever done anything like that. So we go back through prior presidents and it's become kind of a tradition in their last month or so in office. They go through a list of people. There's a process. They have a committee in the Justice Department that reviews them and they make recommendations to the president. And usually the president follows their recommendations, not say 100%, because sometimes someone will be recommended for pardon. They don't do it or they recommend someone who they chose otherwise. But generally it's something done late in the term, right at the end of the term, and to a limited number of people. Trump has taken this to a whole nother level where he's just pardoned people left and right. He famously pardoned all the January 6th people. Many of them were convicted of violent crimes, attacking police officers, destroying parts of the Capitol. He pardoned all those people. And then he's had this ongoing process where you have people that have committed, we were talking about fraud, many cases convicted of stealing hundreds of millions, even over a billion in one case. I'm forgetting the specifics of it. And it turns out most of these people have made contributions to Donald Trump's political action committee. So basically, he's selling pardons and selling pardons to people who commit fraud, people who commit violent crime. Not the sort of thing we've ever seen. Again, we can go back and see some questionable pardons, but nothing remotely on the scale of what we're seeing with Trump.
1: Which gets us to Trump and his family's own corruption, which is at record highs, blatant, open, shameless. And it's the subject, by the way, of a brand new book called MAGA Inc., The Enrichment of Trump and his cronies. You've been following this. A lot of people are vague about what the nature of this corruption is. It's not money in envelopes sent to a high government official surreptitiously. It's much more meticulous, sweeping, orchestrated. Can you give our listeners some idea of the nature of that self-enrichment, corruption, and the violation of the Emoluments Clause in the Constitution?
0: Well, he's basically operating businesses out of the White House. The most obvious one is Trump crypto coin, that people want favors from him. They buy millions of dollars. I think someone bought $100 million of his crypto coin. So that's like basically just give me money, buy my crypto coin. So you're seeing that, but he has any number of other scams. The UFC fight, the ultimate mixed martial arts that they had on the White House lawn last week. He has an interest in that. He owns, I don't know exactly what percent, but he owns shares in that. He owns shares in any number of companies that he contracts with, he has the government contract with. So we've never seen that sort of level of abuse. Generally, a president puts their assets in a blind trust. There might be some exceptions, but that's been the case for through my lifetime. I'll just say again, going back further, I don't know what Franklin Roosevelt did or whatever, but generally it's been the pattern. Whatever wealth they had, they put aside. They didn't know whether their actions were helping or hurting their wealth. That's not the case with Trump. He knows exactly where his money is, and he's constantly giving contracts to companies where he has a stake in them. And again, none of that's hidden. We don't have to do any investigation. It's all right out in the open.
1: Well, as Citizens for Tax Justice pointed out years ago, if you restored the corporate and wealthy tax rates to the tax rates in the prosperous 1960s, you would raise hundreds of billions of dollars. You wouldn't have so much federal deficit. But it's just going in the opposite direction, and the Democratic Party is not making it a number one issue, even though, by the way, the polls show that 85% or more of the American people, that includes a lot of conservative voters, want to raise, or I would say restore, the very undertaxed super wealthy and corporations. So you got a left-right coalition, and the Jeffries and Schumer aren't picking up on it. How do you explain that?
0: Well, I'd explain it. You know the answer to that, Ralph. It's campaign contributors that they're counting they need money for their elections. And a lot of those people who are going to give the money don't want to pay higher taxes. So I think that's the story there.
1: Well, if the Democrats win in November and they take control of the House and or the Senate, as they should, against the most corrupt GOP in history, are they going to be ready, like the Heritage Foundation's 900-page report telling the Republicans when they won in 2024 what kind of legislation to pass, what kind of laws to repeal? Or are the Democrats going to simply clap their hands and proceed business as usual? You see any of the groups that you're related to or that you've worked with putting forth a proposal even before November as to what the Democrats should be obligated to do, starting with public hearings and legislation?
0: Well, a lot of people are putting forward proposals. I think the more important thing is the power. And we just saw this last night, actually. It's a great story that you have progressive Democrats that are challenging the mainstream. And in New York City, there were three progressive Democrats that won congressional seats. They won the nomination, but all but certain means they'll win the congressional seat in November against very centrist mainstream Democrats. So the bigger thing is going to be the political battle. I remember years ago, I was at a conference and we were talking about the Powell memo. For people who don't know, this is something written by Justice Powell before he was on the Supreme Court. It's in 71 there about how the business community has to unite and beat back the liberals, people like Ralph, who are causing too much trouble. And anyhow, it outlined how they should go about and do it. And much of it was followed. And they were very successful in beating back the liberals. So anyhow, someone at the conference said, well, we need our own Powell memo. And then someone responded and said, we have a Powell memo, many of them. And I'd say that there are a lot of really good proposals. So I have proposals, other people have proposals. The problem is the power. So can you defeat the Jeffries, the Nancy Pelosi's? She's, of course, leaving personally. But the point is, you have this centrist group that has dominated the party, controlled the party for decades. And it's a question of beating them back. And if you have enough people, Mamdani, AOC, Bernie Sanders, if you have enough people coming from the left and they have support in the country, then you'll move things. So the key thing is the political power. But we have the ideas. We have the policies.
1: Do you believe that the Democrats will recognize that a lot of the proposals we're talking about have left-right support? Conservative, liberal families want the same thing for their children, for public services, for upgrading public works, creating jobs, de-bloating the military budget. You think they recognize that?
0: I think there is a recognition of it. I think they're being very, I don't know if pragmatic is the best word for this, but they're saying, okay, I know that's where the votes are, but on the other hand, we need however many million to run for Senate, for this House seat, for whatever it might be. And the people that we're counting on getting it from don't want to hear those things. So that's a really big problem. It's very deep in our political structure that money has incredibly outsized influence.
1: Every time an election year comes, the Democrats don't talk about campaign finance reform because they don't want to unilaterally disarm And it just gets worse and worse as the PACs, the corporate PACs, get bigger, richer, and more secretive in how they spend their money for or against candidates.
0: Even more important, that's the media. That, I mean, the media has always been corporate controlled. So it's not as though you had left wingers controlling CBS and, you know, the New York Times, whatever you might point to as the media. But you're seeing it being taken over by extreme right wingers. So Larry Ellison, who's a Trumper, or his son, I guess David Ellison, now controls CBS. And he put in Barry White, who's a total Trumper, running CBS News. And they might take over CNN. They're going to do the same thing there. We already had Rupert Murdoch, of course, has been started Fox News, controlling it for decades. So we're seeing the right take over the media, and that's a very, very serious problem. At the same time, the rest of the media is like under siege because their traditional model of being paid for by advertising, here I'm thinking newspapers, that's gone through the floor because all the advertising's on the web, going to Facebook, Google, whatever. So that's, to my mind, in some ways a bigger problem because it's not ads, obviously, campaign ads obviously influence people. They study this, they know how to do that. But what people see between the ads also influences people. And if that's all Rupert Murdoch, Fox News type stuff, we're in real trouble.
1: That certainly has already happened to help the Republicans win campaign after campaign. Well, we've reached the end of our time. We've been speaking with Dean Baker, economist, advisor to Groups That Matter, author, writer of contemporary articles, and the pride of Swarthmore College and the University of Michigan. Thank you very much, Dean.
0: Thanks a lot, Ralph. Good talking to you again.
2: We've been speaking with Dean Baker. 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When we come back, we're going to find out why we need to start paying attention to kelp. But first, let's check in with our corporate crime reporter, Russell Mokyber.
3: From the National Press Building in Washington, D.C., this is your corporate crime reporter morning minute for Friday, June 26, 2026. I'm Russell Mokyber. America has a hidden justice system. In that system, decisions are made in secret, and judges are paid for by the corporations that are being sued. Workers and consumers usually lose before these secret arbitration panels. And when they lose, they cannot appeal, and they cannot turn to real courts for help. They are trapped in the system when they sign on to a streaming service or a job. They are unknowingly signing on to a secret justice system called forced arbitration. Brendan Belew has now written an expose of this hidden justice system. It's called When Companies Run the Courts, How Forced Arbitration Became America's Secret Justice System. For the Corporate Crime Reporter, I'm Russell Mokyber.
2: Thank you, Russell. Welcome back to the Ralph Nader Radio Hour. I'm Steve Scrovan, along with David Feldman, Hannah, and Ralph. Kelp. I need some algae. Kelp. Not just any algae. Kelp. David?
4: David Helvarg is a journalist and ocean activist. 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He's produced more than 40 documentaries for media outlets, including PBS and the Discovery Channel. And he's written several books, including Blue Frontier, The War Against the Greens, and Forests of the Sea, The Remarkable Life and Imperiled Future of Kelp. Welcome back to the Ralph Nader Radio Hour, David Helvarg.
5: Thank you. Great to be here, David.
1: Welcome back. You know, David Feldman left something out, and I'm going to put it this way. How many hours in your life you think you spent in the oceans, scuba diving and investigating matters below the sea level?
5: Not enough. A few hundred diving, maybe a few thousand body surfing or just getting wet. But, you know, I'm privileged. There's 8 billion of us and only about 30 million are on the other 71% of the planet any given moment.
1: Well, it's just a way I want to point out to our listeners that David Helvarg is not only a writer about the ocean, an advocate to protect the ocean, but spends a lot of his time in the ocean. And that gives him a different kind of credential. Why don't you explain to people who don't really understand the importance of the ocean, not just economically, but to the survival of the planet. Can you explain the importance of the ocean?
5: Sure. It's the crucible of life on our blue marble planet. It's the oxygenation vent came out of the ocean. The algae and the cyanobacteria gave us our atmosphere. The cycle of water all starts evaporation from the ocean, which goes into the clouds over the mountains, comes back in the form of rain that feeds our crops and fills our rivers. the ocean is the driver of life and also major impact in terms of human activity, in terms of transportation, recreation, protein, energy, and just that sense of awe and wonder of being part of something larger than yourself. For the last 20 years, since you actually helped me launch Blue Frontier, I've been pushing with my colleagues in journalism the idea of the blue beat. The only resource in the ocean not fully exploited at this point is good investigative reporting and narrative storytelling, because people don't connect with it. You know, a lot of people think the environment ends at the shoreline, and that's really where 95% of the living space on the planet begins. We go out to stars. In 1977, there was a deep research vessel. They went down because there was volcanic activity miles below the surface. And when they got there, they realized there were these geothermal vents that were surrounded by life, by giant white clams and blood red worms and crabs. And it was the realization that not all life in the universe is photosynthetic. It's also chemosynthetic, that all these animals had bacteria that could convert this, what would to us be poisonous, high pressure energy, into life. And now we're spending $5 billion sending the Europa rocket to the moon of the Europa moon of Saturn, because it has an ice cover and we believe it has a liquid ocean below. And so we're going to look to probe to see if there's life in that ocean below that moon. And of course, we invest much less in an ocean planet that we know exists and that we know is full of life and that we've hardly gotten to know. I mean, we've only mapped at this point about 10% of the deep ocean with the resolution. We've mapped Mars and the moon and the other lifeless places out there.
1: Well, as you say, it's 71% of the surface of the planet Earth. It's very much a part of the increasing global warming. What happens when the ocean is experiencing more and more warming? And relate that to El Nino, because El Nino is coming again. It's going to affect heat and precipitation on land, including the United States. So listeners, you're not going to get away with just spending time in the hills of the United States without being affected. Explain that.
5: Because 90% of our anthropogenic human-caused global warming is being absorbed by the ocean. 90% of the heat that's generated by the burning of fossil fuels and deforestation and the like is being absorbed, which means that NOAA and 30 other institutions around the world last year determined that the ocean's hotter than it's ever been in the historic record, which is the mechanical record going back to when we could start measurements in the 1880s. Each year, the ocean warming has multiple effects. One is it's also absorbing the carbon dioxide along with the heat. I mean, the heat absorption is the equivalent of 5 Hiroshima bombs a second. The carbon dioxide is converted to carbonic acid, which shifts the pH of the ocean, so it's becoming more acidic. And that's threatening the survival of every shell-forming creature from zooplankton to clams to corals. And at the same time, we're seeing these marine heat waves. My latest book, Forest of the Sea, The Remarkable Life and Imperiled Future of Kelp, is because people at least know that corals are in trouble and they have some sense of what a coral reef is. People don't know that the planet has this other forest crisis, that kelp forests cover an area larger than the Amazon basin. And they're also being impacted by these marine heat waves that are growing every year. And as you add more heat to the system, it gets more energetic, which is why we have more and more extreme storms. I covered Katrina in 2005. I thought that would be a turning point. We had 1,800 people killed and 1 million environmental refugees. But the propaganda by the oil and gas industry is such that we keep having these disasters from a warming ocean planet. We see the melting of the Arctic ice. You know, instead of an alarm bell, it became a dinner bell for all the shipping industries and the people who want to exploit the oil and gas in the increasingly open Arctic waters. So we're in this crisis point, and I'm more frustrated than despairing because we know what the solutions are. It's creating the political will to enact them. The ocean, as I say, is absorbing 90% of our heat, our average temperature, even though they're having record-breaking heat in Europe right now with temperatures around 100 degrees. Our average surface temperature would be about 125 degrees if not for the ocean's ability to absorb heat, but it's a limited ability. And the effects, as I say, are it's acidifying, it's warming. We're changing the physical nature of the ocean, right? Its temperature, its chemistry, its circulation, even its color.
1: It's also a huge garbage dump for plastics and other pollutants, chemical particulates and otherwise. Dump it into the sea. dump it into the ocean. It's big. It'll absorb it. And now it's getting into the seafood that is harvested and sent to restaurants and kitchens in the United States. Explain to our listeners what a marine park is. We have national forests, national parks on land, and previous presidents have started marine parks, including a big one off the shores of Hawaii. Explain marine parks and whether the Trump administration is going to try to roll that back too.
5: Sure, absolutely. We have national marine sanctuaries that are like national forests. They're not full protection, but like the law, the 1972 National Marine Sanctuary Act says you can't drill within marine sanctuary borders. And of course, to troll California is threatening to have oil leases up and down the coast, including in these national marine sanctuaries, where that's breaking the law. They're breaking the law about six ways. They see how much law breaking they can get away with, and then they pull back. Then you have national marine monuments, which are like the national monuments that started with Teddy Roosevelt in 1906. First, they were in wetlands. Now you have places like Papa Hanamakuakea off northwest Hawaii, which is 70% of the U.S. coral reefs. It's an extensive, it's larger than all our national parks combined. And it was created initially by the Clinton administration. George Bush expanded it. It's a bipartisan protected zone. The world, including the United States, has committed to 30 by 30, protecting 30% of the ocean by 2030. And we already protect 27% with our marine monuments in the Pacific, which he now wants to open up to commercial fishing and deep sea mining and other extractive industries as they come up with them. And I don't think it's going to happen, but the threat is there. I mean, we're in a stage of celebrity fascism where laws, including the law of the sea, are being ignored, with deep sea mining being another example. You ask about El Nino earlier. It's a natural cycle of warming in the Pacific that changes global weather. But with all that added heat that I talked about from the burning of fossil fuels, this El Nino is predicted to be the strongest in recorded history, which is going to mean less storms on the East Coast, more storms and runoff, more torrential rain across the country, huge impacts on agriculture on the West Coast, on the East Coast. We, again, it's a moment that's very extreme.
1: These marine sanctuaries actually work to improve the survivability of species, don't they?
5: I've dove in marine sanctuaries off of California where there's been a 400% increase in biodiversity. You see big fish, you see, you know, big lobsters, and there's even the spillover effect. A lot of fishermen now support marine protected areas because, you know, it's not that hard to figure out. When you stop killing fish, they tend to grow back. When you protect an area, it's protected. And then there's a spillover effect where they, in marine biology, they call them BFFs, big fat females, which is the fish that are most productive. Not a line I'd use in barb, but these are the fish that grow to size. And then there's more baby fish, more fry that hatch. And so you have these healthy marine parks, and then you have healthy ecosystems expanding beyond them, including marine wildlife that's commercially available for protection. So we have our Peter Benchley Ocean Awards in May. We held them at the Monterey Bay Aquarium. And the global award we gave to the president of the Azores, who's established a huge marine protected area around the Azores that includes incredible kelp forest, which again, provide habitat for salmon and cod and herring and a lot of species that wildlife we like to eat. But the short answer is yes, they work, and the science shows they work. And just like national parks, they're also bioreserves for the future.
1: Let's get to your great new book, which came out in early May, called Forest of the Sea, The Remarkable Life and Imperiled Future of Kelp. You know, I went through elementary school, high school, college, law school. I never heard the word kelp. You say it's critical to the global ecosystems. Can you explain it to our listeners?
5: Sure. Kelp forests. I mean, people, as I said earlier, know coral reefs. And I talked to my friend Sylvia Earle, her deepness, who says, yeah, people like warm, comfortable environments. And coral and kelp are like the ivory and ebony of the ocean. Kelp are in cold water. They generate $500 billion a year in goods and services in terms of fisheries, food. They're the mother seed for this seaweed industry, which is generating 40 million tons a year. It's part of aquaculture is now larger than wild fishing. There's 130 million tons a year of seafood that we grow versus 90 million that we're still extracting from the ocean. And of that 130 million tons, 40 million, as I say, is seaweed. It's both a food source, but it also gives us algin, the kelp. It's what they call evolutionary convergence. They look the same, but they aren't the same as plants. Trees are, their cellular structure is all cellulose. You can't do much with sawdust. You can't eat it. 40%, 60% of these kelp, which are like the bamboo of the sea, they grow a foot, 2 feet a day. And 60% of their cells is cellulose and 40% is algin. And algin in the 1920s, they discovered, was a great emulsifier and stabilizer. And so it's in all our processed foods. It's in all our cosmetics and medicines. I mean, people say, well, kelp, yuck, or algae, yuck. But it's in our shampoo. It's in our toothpaste. It's in our lipstick. It's in ice cream. It makes the ice cream creamier instead of icier. It's in the chicken nuggets. And therefore, it makes sense that it's also in the heartburn medicine. But again, people, this is, I opened the chapter one of my book on a salmon river in Alaska, because people know salmon are these heroic, Homeric ocean and river fish. They don't know that part of their life cycle, when they leave the rivers, they go into the kelp forest and they eat phytoplankton until they're large enough not to become prey. And so it's a nursery for salmon and cod and herring. I just did a story for American Indian Magazine on herring roe on kelp, which is a traditional food for indigenous people for thousands of years since humans came to the Americas along the kelp highway. And otters, of course, are the keystone predators that keep the kelp healthy. So it's not just the billions that, like coral reefs, they also protect our shorelines from erosion and calm the storm waters. And they generate oxygen. I mean, half our oxygen comes from microalgae in the ocean, from phytoplankton. And another 20% comes from a combination of the kelp forest and the seagrass meadows and the mangroves and the salt marshes that give us another 20%. So literally more than every other breath you take, you can thank the salty part of the world that is our oceans, our kelp forests, and our coral reefs and the like.
1: Well, in your book, you estimate that 50% of the kelp has been destroyed and it's on its way to extinction off our shorelines. Why is it endangered?
5: It's endangered, as with corals. I mean, when I started Blue Frontier 20 years ago, the main threats were overfishing and pollution, oil, chemical, plastic, nutrient pollution. Today, that's being overwhelmed by these marine heat waves. And we had one that came to California, we called it the blob, in 2013. And within a few years, 95% of the bull kelp north of the Golden Gate was gone. And this is for 300 miles. One of my chapters, Fort Bragg, which is also the theme of our documentary, Sequoias of the Sea. It's a community of 7,000 that depended on the kelp. When it went away, the urchin fishery went away. The 25 to 30 million a year they got from the recreational abalone diving fishery went away because the kelp supports all these other species. And without the kelp, in lieu of the kelp, the other effect of this heat wave was it killed off most of the sea stars on the West Coast, literally billions, over 90%. Including the last predator, sunflower sea star, that was eating these little purple urchins. The otters were long gone because of the hunting. The big fish and big lobsters were gone because of overfishing. The last predator on these urchins were these monstrous 24-armed, cannibalistic, fast-moving sea stars that would eat these little urchins. When they died off because of the heat, the sea star wasting disease was supercharged by that marine heat wave. Then these little urchins came out of their hidey holes, and they multiplied 10,000%, and basically all the kelp forests were replaced by these urchin barrens. And then they go into this dormant state. They call them zombie urchins. And they can survive for years. You know, the gonads, which is where we get our uni for sushi, they kind of contract and they just cover the bottom. The only thing you can do is go out there with hammers, which I've been diving with people who are literally hammering the urchins. And it's worked. I mean, in Southern California, I dove on 80 acres of kelp forest that's been restored. People hammering the urchins out and replanting new fresh spore. And it's interesting that the people who used to be at each other's necks, the fishermen and the tribes and the environmentalists and the scientists, they're all now working together to try and restore the kelp. And there's some possibility when you make the real commitment. South Korea, the fisheries agency, understands that wild kelp forests are essential to their food security. So they invest $29 million a year, and they've brought back 50,000 acres of wild kelp, and they plan to have 125,000 acres restored by 2030. So you can do it. The scientist I talked to in Tasmania says, we can restore some of the kelp, but it's expensive. And if we don't get off fossil fuels, if we don't reduce greenhouse gases, we lose them all by the end of the century, the kelp forests, the coral reefs. So this is the localized challenge as I go diving with people who are removing urchins and restoring kelp. And I call them the seaweed rebels, the marine grassroots folks. There are thousands of people around the world doing this. We're just not doing it at scale. There's a recent study that says for $14 billion, we could bring back something like 10 million acres of kelp. You can protect the existing kelp, which they're doing in Argentina and Chile and elsewhere, and the Azores. We can restore kelp. It's more expensive, but it's doable because, as I say, my friends who do coral restoration, they take a fragment, they cement it onto a dead coral, and if it grows 12 inches in a year, they're thrilled. With kelp, you create the environment where it can come back. It'll come back 100 feet in a year. So, and then the larger issue, though, is it keeps getting beat down by these increasing numbers of marine heat waves, where there are parts of Western Australia where the kelp forests are becoming tropical coral forests because the change is happening. The heat is happening so quickly. So, yeah, as I say, I'm more frustrated than despairing because we know what the solutions are. You know, a quick transition to clean energy is actually market friendly at this point. It's the cheapest energy and the cheapest production, and it's happening. I mean, we get caught up in being trapped in our little bubble in the United States, but globally, the entire system's electrifying based on cleaner energy. China and Portugal and Spain, and when we blocked the Strait of Hormuz, who benefited? I mean, everybody hurt, but who hurt less was China and Spain, because they've made the commitment to clean energy. They're not as dependent on those tankers full of petroleum.
1: I've asked David to give us a little brief reading of an excerpt from the book to give you an idea. It's as if you're with David and you have that feeling without even getting wet. I can't describe how vivid, how specific, how luminous, how inviting this book is. Forest of the Sea, The Remarkable Life and Imperiled Future of Kelp.
5: Well, I appreciate that. And of course, as you say, you know, it's an excuse to get wet. So kelp is a new coral chapter. Of course, I had to go to Palau and dive in the coral, which is warm and beautiful. But, you know, kelp diving is like a full contact sport. I love it, too. So I end the book diving in Catalina. And then the last chapter is called Triage for the Ocean. At some point, I write that, you know, if you think I'm doom scrolling, give a few more pages. I then talk to Sylvia Earle, my friend, who's realistically optimistic. And then I end it with Italian philosopher Antonio Gramsci once wrote about a practical way to move forward in this life. Pessimism of the intellect, optimism of the will. And then he died in a fascist prison. Nonetheless, I believe that the seaweed rebels who've entangled their lives with macroalgae, immersing themselves in the science, restoration, protection, and digestion of the world's kelp forest, will in the end protect what they love, eat well, and die trying. We might even suggest that if we become stewards of the most basic building blocks of life, including algae and cyanobacteria, they may help us begin to heal the world. After all, like algae, we all come from salt water on both an individual and evolutionary basis. And as Isaac Dinesen wrote, the cure for anything is salt water, wet tears, or the sea. So when you return to the source, when you explore the dark, mysterious, and enchanting forest of the sea, you're also returning home to reconnect to the wonder and scary sacred wildness that is both within you and around you, and it can also be cold, wet, and awesome. It's like a large, fast-moving shadow in the kelp when there's only 6 feet of visibility and you think, hey, wait, what was that? It's life.
1: End quote. Thank you very much, David. Before we conclude, David, I want you to tell our readers how we first connected years ago and what that led to, so they can become active and engage with your efforts.
5: Yeah, no, I was got over 22 years ago. Blue Frontier, my first ocean book, had just come out. I was with my partner. She was had cancer, and you called. You read the last chapter, Seaweed Rebellion, about marine grassroots who have solutions. We just have to scale them up. And you liked it, and you suggested we start talking. And, you know, after she passed, I was thinking I'd go back to war reporting because I knew that was a good antidote to depression. This was when Bush Jr. was about to invade Iraq. And you offered to help me follow through on that Seaweed Rebel chapter and see if we could build a network of ocean activists. And I decided kind of we're always going to have wars. We may not always have kelp forests or coral reefs or healthy oceans. And so with your support, I recycled, as any good environmental reporter would, recycle the book Blue Frontier into an organization that's now been 20 years and more. And so I always, you know, appreciated your both your readership and your support for the work I do and many others.
1: Well, one of the things you did, you put out a directory of ocean preservation groups all over the borders, Pacific, Gulf of Mexico, and the Atlantic coast. You brought all these little groups together and enhanced their impact, among other writings. How can people join Blue Frontier? It's a 501c3 nonprofit. It's very lean and has had influence on members of Congress, has had convocations in Washington and elsewhere. And David brings Blue Frontier to your community. He goes to places. How can they join?
5: We're a mean, lean ocean machine. Go to bluefront.org and you can connect with us. You'll get a lot of information on our podcast, on our ocean climate action, on our KELP educational learning project, i.e. KELP. So it's at bluefront.org is our starting point. And then we have lots of projects off of that. When the Green New Deal, we read it and saw it didn't have any blue in it. So we partnered up with the Center for Blue Economy. We eventually got a ocean climate action plan that added $10 billion and $3 billion for greening ports, $7 billion for coastal restoration. The money all got out before Trump got in. And, you know, now it's all about rebuilding from the start. Your last discussion, I think that you once said, we were interviewing you and hope to do that again for a podcast, but you once talked about how when you bring your family to the beach and it's if it's closed down due to pollution, nobody goes, oh, well, I'm against government regulation, so I'm fine with this. You know, when you talk about your left-right coalition, I mean, the ocean's one of those places that people come together and realize that there's so much to be gotten out of it. This HOMO leader in Fort Bragg told me his arguments with bringing back the sea otters. He said, the fishermen, he says, just because you're on the ocean doesn't mean you own the ocean. And I think increasing numbers of people are beginning to understand how much we owe the ocean. And I think thanks to your support and others, we're just trying to spread the word that this is, you know, it's not God's green earth. It's God's blue marble, and it's precious. Well, and you need to defend it.
1: Well said, David. And listeners, have your children go to this website, bluefront.org, because it's very artistic, very graphic. David is a genius in communication here, and it's never too early for your youngsters to learn about the importance of the ocean. Thank you very much, David. Again, the book, you really will see brilliant writing here. Writing that engages you, pulls you, entices you. It's called The Forest of the Sea, The Remarkable Life and Imperiled Future of Kelp. Thank you very much.
5: Thank you, Ralph, for all you do.
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0: From Washington, D.C., this is On the Ground. The celebration of the 250th birthday of the United States is just another grift by the Trump administration. On the Ground goes to the Great American State Fair on the National Mall.
1: We also do workforce education with a group called Be Pros Be Proud. Spefco Incorporated, the company I work for, we build all types of specialty vehicles.
0: And people pushing back on exclusionist definitions of who is an American insist that the next 250 years must belong to all Americans and be a more just world.
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0: All that and much more coming up.

0: Welcome to On the Ground, Voices of Resistance from the nation's capital. I'm Esther Averam. First, our headlines. Iran is beginning the first stage of funeral ceremonies for the martyred leader of the Islamic Revolution, Ayatollah Sayyid Ali Khamenei, with foreign dignitaries and religious figures from 100 countries paying their respects at Tehran's Grand Masala. Khamenei's body was transferred to Tehran's Grand Masala early Friday and placed in the main prayer hall ahead of a two-day public farewell ceremony. According to Press TV, religious scholars and cultural figures from Indonesia and Afghanistan were among the first foreign guests to pay tribute. Representatives of Iran's recognized religious minorities also attended the ceremony to honor the late leader of the country, who was assassinated at his home in a U.S.-Israeli strike on the opening day of the unprovoked attack on Iran on February 28th. Between October 2023 and June 2026, Israel's military killed Palestinian children in the occupied West Bank at the highest rate since 1967, according to a report by the Israeli human rights organization B'Tselem. The report titled Unshielded Childhood argues that, quote, the unprecedented scale of killing Palestinian children and teenagers by Israeli forces is the result of a reckless open fire policy, expanded to be even more permissive than in the past, that is currently being implemented in the West Bank, end quote. Between October 7, 2023 and June 28, 2026, Israeli forces killed more than 240 children and teenagers, with 54 killed in 2025 alone. The report quotes Israel's top West Bank commander, Avi Bluth, who recently boasted that Israeli forces are, quote, killing like we haven't killed since 1967, a reference to the Six-Day War in which Israel seized the West Bank. Among those killed between the start of 2025 and June 7, 2026, were two brothers, one 5 years old and the other six, and a seven-month-old baby. Yuli Novak, executive director of B'Tselem, said in a statement that, quote, the widespread, unprecedented killing of Palestinian children and teenagers in the West Bank is the result of a broader Israeli policy that enables the killing of Palestinians with virtually no accountability, end quote. Now, Chantel James has national and D.C. headlines. Take it away, Chantel.
1: As the death toll from catastrophic earthquakes in Venezuela continues to rise, the Center for Economic and Policy Research calls on the U.S. and all other countries to immediately lift all sanctions on Venezuela to prevent even more mass death. The center estimates that hundreds of thousands of Venezuelans may have already lost their lives due to the economic stranglehold of sanctions and says it is critical for the country to be able to access resources. Also, the Trump administration has not ceased deporting Venezuelans to the disaster zone of their homeland, and Venezuelans deported from the United States are actually among earthquake victims. CNN talked to one of these victims.
2: My legs were straight, but I had a beam on top of me, trapping me. I couldn't feel my legs.
3: She said she escaped miraculously with just minor injuries, scrapes and bruises, slipping from under the rubble and walking for 2 miles before finding help. But this latest tragedy, part of an endless list of blows. She fled Venezuela's economic crisis in 2018 and had been living in Minnesota as an undocumented immigrant since 2024.
2: This year, two U.S. citizens died for defending us. The U.S. administration really made a mess with the migrants.
3: Scared by the unrest in Minneapolis, she moved to Miami, where after an incident with her daughter, she was arrested, charged with a misdemeanor, and transferred to ICE custody.
2: I was held for 7 days in the worst conditions you can imagine. They treat us like animals.
3: Deported on June 24, she and other 145 migrants landed in Caracas just hours before the tremors began.
2: They took our handcuffs off. Thank God, because finally I was going to be free.
3: Gutierrez and the others were in this hotel when the walls began to shake, the floor crumbling under her feet.
4: I mean, when you got out of there, what did you see?
2: I couldn't believe it. I don't know if I was conscious or not. Everything was so fast, and I asked God, why did you allow this?
3: Venezuelan authorities are yet to say how many of the 146 deportees died in the earthquake. Many are still missing.
1: Groups such as Code Pink also demand the lifting of sanctions on Venezuela so the country can have all it needs to recover from this serious crisis. And activists continue to pressure the U.S. to halt deportations to Venezuela. As Florida's officials announced the closure of the notorious internment camp they mockingly named Alligator Alcatraz, public advocates say they won't let the state sweep human rights and environmental violations at the site under the rug. Eve Samples, executive director of Friends of the Everglades, said the public deserves a full, transparent assessment of the extent of the damage at Alligator Alcatraz. Quote, we are poised to return to court to defend the Everglades and demand full remediation of the harm, end quote, she said. Elise Bennett, Florida and Caribbean director at the Center for Biological Diversity, said the groups who sued to enforce environmental laws at the prison will now make sure the federal government and state of Florida clean up their mess. Quote,

0: never going to be the same. This facility should have never opened.
1: As Immigration and Customs Enforcement, or ICE, is newly flushed with billions from Congress, zero accountability, advocates are challenged to maintain independent scrutiny of the 225 ICE detention centers around the country. The U.S. Supreme Court is closing this year's term with a flurry of decisions that analysts say are destroying what democracy remains in the country and that are a big win for corporations, polluters, and billionaires. It gutted the Voting Rights Act, introduced a ban for transgender athletes, and though it upheld constitutional birthright citizenship against Trump's attacks, the decision was alarmingly narrow at 5-4. The Supreme Court also ruled in favor of the German corporation Bayer, purchaser of Monsanto, which is saddled with many lawsuits from people in this country because of the use of glyphosate linked to the development of cancer in the pesticide Roundup. In effect, the court granted immunity to Bayer and Monsanto and struck down the ability of states to warn residents about the harm of pesticides, even if those warnings contradict a review by the Environmental Protection Agency. In D.C. area news, opponents of a hyperscale data center in Landover, Maryland, protested at county offices Wednesday to press for a full ban on the centers, which endanger scarce water resources, hike electricity rates, and pollute the air. Selah Goodson-Bell of the No Landover Data Coalition spoke at their action.
2: Most people working in these jobs, or most of the jobs are actually temporary construction jobs. After the first 1 or 2 years, again, it's only 50 to 100 permanent jobs, and it's mostly very qualified, specialized positions that are not pulling from the local populace. A lot of people actually travel around the country working at different hyperscale data centers.
1: And after the Democratic primaries in D.C., questions remain for the old, empty Ward 4 council seat of presumptive Mayor Janice Lewis-George and the seat of presumptive Congressional Representative Robert White, who is an at-large member of the council. Also, Secretary of the Department of War Pete Hegseth got a resoundingly negative response when he appeared Thursday for a photo op with the National Guard in Malcolm X Park. Malcolm X Park, officially named Meridian Hill Park, is known as a safe space for community and for grassroots organizers who are opposing the continued National Guard occupation of the district. For On the Ground, this is Chantal James.
3: Thank you, Chantal. And those are our headlines and happenings. This is On the Ground. Up next, activists stake their claim to the next 250 years of the United States. Stay with us.

0: and I'm here with the Reverend Mark Thompson Metamela.
1: That's right. That's right.
0: And he's one of the organizers. He is working on voting rights and the voting rights plank for this organization. So, gosh, there's so much happening. What are the things that you think that people most need to be most concerned about with this attack on voting rights?
1: That the 4th of July has always been the 4th of their lives. And we've not achieved all the equality that the colonists were demanding from Britain when they signed the Declaration of Independence 250 years ago. In fact, for those of us as African people, it was precisely 150 years ago that we lost our first shot at democracy, voting rights, after Reconstruction. 1876 presidential election, Tilden Hayes Compromise, which ended Reconstruction. Right. And we wouldn't get our voting rights back until 1965, the Voting Rights Act. And guess what? With the Supreme Court's recent Calais decision, voting rights once again have been nullified, and the 15th Amendment has been nullified. So this country has not lived up to its democratic ideals, as stated in the Declaration of Independence. It's not lived up to the Constitution, and this is a fight that we must continue to wage.
0: And right now, what is the leading edge of that fight right now?
1: Well, there are all these issues here. There's voting rights. There's climate change. There's an end to gun violence. There's women's rights. There's LGBTQIA rights, rights for the disabled. So these are all constituencies that are represented here today that say we need to rewrite the script. We've tried it their way for 250 years. The reason this is called Next 250, and we invite people to go to next250.us to get involved, what is the Next 250 going to look like? Who keeps doing the same thing for 250 years after 250 years? It's up to our generation and those who are yet to be born to write a new script for this country.
0: Right. Okay. Thank you so much.
1: Thank you. All right.
2: This 250th anniversary and commemoration belongs to all of us. We also have stories and contributions. We have a history in this country, and our history isn't all bad history. We have triumphant moments and victorious moments by people before us who fought for our rights to be here today. We felt that it was an opportunity for our generation to use this anniversary to imagine and to work towards the next 250 years. As you heard today, people are not going to ask us generations from now what did Dr. King and Rosa Parks do. They're going to ask us what we did. What did you do when this fascism was reigning in this country? What did you do during authoritarianism in this country? We want to be able to say we stood up, we organized, we brought people together, we were not afraid, and we celebrated who we are. We were not going to bow down, we were not going to cower.
3: Bring food and other needed resources as they spent day after day sleeping on the ground and waiting and pushing.
2: I think people need to be concerned about the way that this government is cracking down on First Amendment protected speech. We're watching people in Minnesota get charged and convicted in court. We watch what happened recently in Prairie Land, Texas, where someone got 30 years to life just for moving literature and moving boxes. People who owned the printing press who were connected to some other situation that happened. Targeting of activists, the way in which ICE is rogue in our community. They killed American citizens in Minnesota, and they're also kidnapping our undocumented neighbors. So there's a lot to be concerned with, but there's also a lot that is inspiring. Watching people stand up for their immigrant neighbors, people who are engaging in mutual aid across this country, people who come outside, even while they're, anything can happen, but people still come out with courage and in community. So I'm still motivated about what's to come.
3: Interdependence and collective liberation.
2: Thank you.
3: As Black disabled civil rights activist and leader.
2: Thank you. I appreciate you. Thank you for being here.
0: Here with Tamika Mallory. And are you here representing an organization or?
4: Yes, I'm representing two organizations, at least two entities. Until Freedom is my organization, and Linda Sarsour, who is the co-founder of Until Freedom, along with me, is one of the organizers of today's event. And so I am also pairing as her support system to help make this entire thing happen.
0: So tell me why you think it's really necessary to put on this event today.
4: Well, you know, I think it's important for us to have real examples of what America truly looks like, of what America is at its heart. which is diverse, which represents many different people with many different ideas, many different views, people who come from all walks of life, and people who deserve respect. They deserve to deserve that their humanity would be intact, and that this country would acknowledge the contributions of others aside from white rich men. And you know, I am glad to be here today among a group of intersectional individuals, people who are older, people who are younger, people who are professionals, some people who are just in different fields. They have different ideas about what this world should look like, and there should be space for all of that in America.
0: What do you, I mean, there's so many dangers, it seems like, you know, there's a war, there's people voting rights being taken away. When you look at this landscape, what's most concerning?
4: I think all of it is concerning in this moment. We're living in a time where everything that you can think of that our ancestors fought and died for is under attack, and in many ways has been taken from us. You know, certainly we will make it. We will prevail victorious because we always do. But the struggles that people before us have gone through should not be our fights. It should not be our struggle. We are supposed to be fighting new struggles, fighting new issues. And the fact that we are having to reach back in history to try to protect some of the things that should already be settled is an atrocity. And so, yeah, that's why I'm here today, because we're looking for the fighters. We're the laborers, the people who are willing to do the work to ensure that, you know, with all our might, that we put our lives on the line to say that we're not going back.
0: Okay, thank you so much.
4: Thank you.
0: Okay, we're out here at Next 250, and I'm with Lucy Murphy, musical artist extraordinaire for the people. And tell me why you came out to this event. It's Next 250, a new declaration for America.
5: I got an invitation, an email invitation from the Council on American Islamic Relations. And I feel so bad for the Muslims, the way they're being vilified in this country, when the Muslims I know are honest, hardworking, peaceable people, wonderful people. And so anytime I get an invitation from them, I try to show up. And I'm really happy to see the Palestinian cause well represented here, and all the other issues that we are dealing with. You know, I'm feeling that I have to go back to being 12 years old, 1962-63, because I'm seeing things that, you know, just craziness that I saw when I was 12.
0: The attack on voting.
5: The attack on voting, the murders of people who were trying to get people to vote, and, you know, the shooting of innocent young men, the shooting of children, you know, Emmett Till, all of that.
0: We're working. Yeah, that's interesting because, you know, to have that perspective, because when you see Gaza, I guess it's like you're relating it to something here.
5: Yes, I am. I'm relating it to the fact that 95% of the indigenous inhabitants of this country were murdered in cold blood. And these are the people who knew how to take care of this land. And we see the desecration, the cutting down of trees, the pollution of air and water and soil that has happened for the last 250 years.
0: Right. So when you think about the Next 250, I mean, none of us will probably be blessed enough to be here in 250 years, but for our children, our grandchildren, great-grandchildren, what the Native indigenous people call the seven generations, what would you like to see for them?
5: I would like to see clean air, clean water, and soil that is resilient, that that produces plants, fruits, and vegetables that are nourishing for the body. And I'd like to see justice. I'd like to see people being kind to each other. I'd like to see people having a good feeling for being kind to each other. Because right now we have people who think they're going to have a good feeling from being abusive. And so they're running around shooting and killing and torturing people. And of course, that doesn't make you feel better. It just makes you crazier. But anyway, I want to see my great-great-grandchildren have a land that is peaceful and livable.
6: You just heard from Linda Sarsour, Tamika Mallory, the Reverend Mark Thompson, and musical artist Lucy Murphy. They were all speaking to me at the Next 250 Action held Saturday, June 27th at McPherson Park in downtown D.C. This is On the Ground. I'm Esther Evarim. Up next, the celebration of the 250th birthday of the U.S. is just another grift by the Trump administration. On the Ground goes to the Great American State Fair on the National Mall. Stay with us.

0: Nestor Aviram at the Great American State Fair, and this fair has representations of all 50 states here on the National Mall. You can see that the mall has been transformed to these kiosks that are kind of redone in this kind of whole Greco-Roman style or something. And each state is inside these pavilions, and there's a flag outside marking each state, right? So Trump wasn't able to get his triumphal arch built. This is one of the projects that he proposed, but he does have this kind of fake temporary arch with kind of like gold statues on top.
1: Get a view of this arch from this side. I don't know if that's supposed to be the archangel. It looks like it's a Statue of Liberty with wings, and she's holding up, I don't know. It says One Nation Under God.
0: It's up close, it's really, I don't know, it's like almost like a plastic or something. I can kind of like feel the, I can.
2: So for those listening to this, I am placing a finger along the seam of a piece of what looks like plastic sheeting where it is stapled to cover the arch.
0: And over here, the Ferris wheel is up. That's another thing that he had in the rendering for the state fair. And I have not seen the Ferris wheel move yet. I mean, there's loading people on it, but I have not seen it move. And it's pretty hot today. So anyway, I hope those people get moving soon and get a breeze, because that is not fun, I don't think, sitting up there in that cabinet roasting. So we're here at the state fair and we're gonna get started.
2: So while there are already plenty of jokes about how empty the state fair is, perhaps the biggest story is the fact that the American people are being cheated by the Trump administration grift. There was an original bipartisan America 250 committee, but basically Trump seized the funding and momentum and steered it toward a new entity called Freedom 250, which doled out more than $100 million to Trump's personal and political cronies to create these events, which before this fair included the controversial UFC cage match on the South Lawn of the White House and the Rededicate 250 event on the National Mall, which is basically a Christian nationalist event violating all rules about separation between church and state. And for the opening night of the state fair, all these performing artists pulled out of the event, and Trump was left with the military bands as entertainment.
0: So we're going to be going throughout the fair today to check out the pavilions, to find out as much as we can about today's theme, which is the American canon. And we're definitely interested in that, you know, given Trump's 1776 commission and all these efforts to basically rewrite history, to create a revisionist history of the United States. So that's what we're going to be doing today. So we're going to get started. You can see here the state flags. So because this is the closest one to the entrance we used here at 7th Street, we're going to go into West Virginia first. And then North Carolina. We're just going to keep going. So this is the West Virginia and the country roads. And so you can play games here. Find an opponent, pick a side. The race is on. You have 60 seconds to pick the lyrics out of the bin and place them in the right order along the road. So this is probably about the lyrics to the song Country Road.
3: Wow,
0: okay. This is North Carolina. Okay, so North Carolina. I saw First in Flight back there, the Spirit of North Carolina First in Flight. NASCAR. Operation Hello, North Carolina. I'm not sure what that is. What is it?
2: So I finally found out that the booth for North Carolina is set up by businesses, and I speak to one of the people in charge.
4: To a lot of local businesses in North Carolina, Operation Reload is a company that Greg Biffle started. So they do a lot of charity work. When Hurricane Helene came through, Greg Biffle and Operation Hilo did a lot of help taking people in and out of the bad areas of Asheville and taking in food and supplies. So that's that.
0: Is that a business?
4: I don't think it is a business, but it's probably a nonprofit business, right? Oh, it is a nonprofit.
0: Okay.
4: So he has a lot of independent private pilots that go and help in emergency situations,
0: okay.
4: Hurricanes, tornadoes, things like that.
0: Oh, okay.
4: And so we also do workforce education with a group called Be Pro, Be Proud. Spefco Incorporated, the company I work for, we build all types of specialty vehicles. And this is one of them you're seeing, small ones. We have 53 school double expanding buses that we take to high school, teach kids about other career paths beyond the 4-year college degree. So you can be an electrician, a welder, a plumber, all those kinds of things. So we've been working with that group since 2018, 2019, and this is their 10-year anniversary for that. So we're just trying to showcase a lot of different things.
2: So he's talking about his business, and he says they make all kinds of vehicles, but I see that the company he mentioned, Spefco, is basically a military contractor. When I looked them up, their website says concept engineering and production of problem solving mobile units for the defense industry. Proud partners with every branch of the U.S. military. So if a state bothered to create a booth at all, for example, Connecticut and Maine shared a booth with nothing inside but 4 rocking chairs. Most booths were similar to what I saw in the West Virginia and North Carolina pavilions. Most were tourist promotions, like come visit our state or promoting businesses. But North Carolina was an extreme case of promoting a military contractor. Also, apparently before I got there, North Carolina was forced to remove 2 wall graphics of Confederate flags that were included as part of the state display.
0: Yeah, this is DC. I think that we can get some type of trinkets or something. I'm not sure, but I'm in line.
5: All right. So much of DC's largest park sits in this ward, consisting of an observatory and hiking trails. It is also twice the size of NYC's Central Park. What is its name?
0: Oh, that must be Rocky Park.
5: Rocky Park. There you go. You're absolutely right.
0: I live right near there.
5: Oh, there you go.
0: So who put this pavilion on? Not DC, the government.
5: No, well, we're in partnership with them. We're Destination DC. We're DC's marketing organization.
0: Right, right.
5: Yeah, so we're partnering with the mayor's office.
0: Okay.
5: Yeah.
0: All right. So what do I get for?
5: You can have any of these right here.
0: Okay. What is the, this
6: it's
0: is information.
6: Poncho.
0: It's a poncho. Oh, yes. Okay. A pin. I would love that. Thank you.
2: So I got a prize in the DC Pavilion for accurately identifying Rock Creek Park.
7: This is Virginia.
0: They have one exhibit here, Give Me Liberty. And then it talks about Virginia led the forging of a new nation, but the ideals of liberty would take many years to fully form. Got that right. So then they talk about how our definition of liberty changed during the past 250 years. 1870, the 15th Amendment of the Constitution expanded political representation and voting rights, giving black men the right to vote. 1920, women's right to vote, 19th Amendment. 1924, this is Indian Citizenship Act, extended citizenship to all Native people. 1938, the Fair Labor Standards Act established minimum wage, overtime pay, and child labor laws, and ensured fair wages for people with disability. Then you got 1964, okay, now you're getting into my lifetime. The Civil Rights Act prohibited discrimination based on race, color,
6: religious, sex, and national origins. And in 2015, Obergefell versus Hodges, Supreme Court decision legalized same-sex marriages. Good week, we go from here. That's what it says down here. All right, so Virginia, so far, Virginia wins the prize for real history.
2: This is Illinois.
1: What's Illinois sports?
8: Illinois, Michael Jordan.
1: Oh, where's this picture?
2: What's the significance of the pumpkin here?
8: We're the first ones
2: to do pumpkin. Wait a minute.
8: Illinois, the first one with pumpkin farm.
2: The first pumpkin farm.
8: Illinois.
2: What pumpkins existed before that, though?
8: I don't know. But we the first.
2: And then how about the duck? How about this duck here? What is the significance here?
8: Hunting with the geese and all that.
2: Okay.
8: Because it ducks out.
2: Okay.
8: Decoy.
2: Oh, wow. Sad. That's so sad. Okay. All right. Okay. So this is Michigan. This is a robot. The Paslin Bannock Collaborative Robot made in Michigan. They need to be collaborative. Let me. Michigan is known as the birthplace of the American auto industry. Henry Ford invents the moving assembly line. And he also was the one who said that, well, he was a racist, but he also knew that the workers had to make enough money in order to be able to buy the car that they are making. It's very important. So the gentleman here in the great state of Illinois tell me that I should have gotten a passport, but I didn't get one. Some people got one, and they can stamp their passport as they go through the exhibits. Now, you're the first person, though, who's even mentioned it. So some people, like the people in Connecticut and Maine, they're sharing a pavilion with nothing but rocking chairs.
9: Yeah.
2: And there's nobody in there or anything in there that's stepping anything. But anyway, I appreciate this.
9: Yeah, they said all the way at the end, the long building that kind of goes across, that's the spot to get them. So.
2: Okay.
9: Yep.
2: Yeah, you can stamp it for me.
9: Oh, well, certainly. Let's see here.
2: Okay. Thank you.
9: No problem. Thanks for coming in.
2: All right.

0: We're walking back to the main stage. You can see up in this section, it's not stakes up here. There is a pavilion kind of dividing this space off of the National Mall. And these have different, it looks like the agencies. And the first one I see is DHS, Department of Homeland Security, up here. This is divided off from the states. So this is like the federal government portion, I guess. And we have DHS agents here, out in front here. Department of Housing and Urban Development, Department of Labor, and this is as I'm trying to get to the main stage. And Department of Labor, and in big letters, yeah, state, and you know what's coming up behind that, right? War in red and yellow letters, and then you have agriculture last behind there. I guess people do realize you do need food. So anyway, we're on our way to find out about the cannon
1: to the street
0: main stage. We're still on our way. Okay, so I'm looking for the information about the American cannon. So today there's a youth and agriculture livestock show, Crush Funk, and Zach Carson and Reagan Oliver. I'm not sure what all that is. Freedom Stage, Inside the Hatch, a dance party with Griffin Ross, Brittany Baldwin, Executive Director of the White House Task Force, and let me see. Hits of the Piano, pre-screening, preview of Young Washington with Rodeo 250, Evolution of the American Cowboy, Soulful Songs of American with Griffin Ross again, Scott Bado live art performance and singing, Kings of Harmony Trombone Choir, Navy Band Cruisers, Workout Like a Spartan, and then American Anthems Late Tonight. But we'll be gone, I think, before then. So why am I interested in this topic, the American cannon, and what is a cannon? Well, I'm not talking about the big gun used in war during previous centuries. I'm using this word as it is described in the dictionary as, quote, a sanctioned or accepted group of body of related works, end quote. Like the canon of great literature, like somebody decides that authors like Shakespeare are part of the canon of great literature, or perhaps beginning in the 1960s, black scholars created a new canon of works by, for example, Walter Rodney and Chancellor Williams, W.E.B. Du Bois, Gerald Horn, Robin D.G. Kelly, as being part of a new canon of works about the African diaspora. So when the Trump administration puts something called the American canon on the first day of their Great American State Fair, I have to see what he's going to talk about. This is the president who created something called the 1776 Commission in 2020 after the murder of George Floyd, because he was upset about scholarship talking about structural racism, institutional racism, and he wanted a commission that would promote what he called patriotic education, which, as it turned out, was an education that erased the real history of slavery, of liquidation or genocide against the indigenous population, and the foundations that built this country. And of course, much of this commission was in response to the 1619 project by the New York Times and Nicole Hannah-Jones. And we know the basis of that project was the research done by our geopolitical analyst for On the Ground, Professor Gerald Horn, who documents 1776 as a counter-revolution so that the 13 colonies would maintain slavery and continue their dispossession of the indigenous population as they spread westward. So that's why we're so interested in finding out what this event has to say about the so-called American canon.
2: This says, charge
0: charge your phone, jumpstart your child's future. Claim their free Trump account today. Okay, so this looks like it's sponsored by Chime. Invest in America Chime Trump accounts. So this is another business sponsor pavilion. On this main stage where they're supposed to be programming about the American canon. Someone's coming out. Maybe just to move the chairs, I don't know. Okay, so I'm back here at the main stage where they said they're going to be having the American canon program from 3 to 3:45, but I don't know. We'll see what we can catch of it. Well, I don't see any Great American Canon program happening here. The Budweiser Pavilion is open, though, right over here. And there seems to be people at the bar. We're still here at the main stage. As I said, on one side of the main stage is Budweiser, but on the other side, there's this pavilion set up by GE, General Electric Aerospace. And of course, GE is a huge military contractor. Last year, it secured a $5 billion contract for engines, and these engines are outfitting fighter jets and other military aircraft. They have other contracts, but it's suffice it to say that flanking the main stage is a major military contractor that secures billions in contracts from the federal government, from our tax dollars. And I guess that goes in line as we kind of wind up here, that so many of the pavilions are really business related, with the exception I saw so far of the Virginia Pavilion. Most of these exhibits are about business, even staffed by corporations, and you know, perhaps that's fitting here in late stage capitalism, that that is the story that the Trump administration is telling. But at the same time, we want to point that out. So we're going to see what other pavilions that we can see on our way out, see some more of the states here at the Great American State Fair. We didn't get much further from the GE giant engine next to the main stage when I saw another display by Northrop Grumman, another military contractor, and that included a tunnel that you could walk through, and on three sides of the tunnel it showed in a 3D effect of a movie filled with military planes. This is Alabama.
2: But Muscle Shoals in North Alabama has about 22 recording studios.
0: Oh, yeah.
2: There's a list right here. Different songs. There were either people from Alabama, they were writers or composed music. They're like, Muscle Shoals literally has about 22 different recording studios.
0: I do know that name.
2: You can pull up a documentary called Muscle Shoals or the Shoals Boys.
0: Yeah.
2: And it's about how the local musicians were used in so many different recordings over the years because they all live locally. So they play in all kinds of different recordings, from Aretha Franklin to this song here. All those different songs were recorded right there in North Alabama.
0: Muscle Shoals, Alabama.
2: Most people think it's always Nashville, but actually, Muscle Shoals records a really lot of good music.
0: Right. That's the real.
2: So yeah, Fame Studios is very well known.
3: This is Louisiana.
0: Louisiana was a major site of enslavement of African people, and during Reconstruction, it was the site of some of the most violent murders of Black people as they attempted to vote, of Black men attempting to activate their franchise to vote. And there's a beautiful picture of Satchmo here. But I also wanted to point out over here with a global connection, connection, even over here, to the energy. So there's a picture up over here of the energy, and Louisiana is one of the most polluted places in the country. It's been acknowledged to be almost what they call a sacrifice zone because of the petrochemical and oil industries there that have displaced many historically black communities. And so, while I don't know, everyone enjoys Mardi Gras, we can't help but remember Katrina and the legacy of Katrina that exists now in terms of climate change, and also the fact that they're losing so many yards of coastline every day, and also the fact that someone had recently declared that New Orleans would have to just basically be depopulated, and so many of the folks there would have to leave their homes. So these are the things I'm thinking about. Over here it says 200 years of influence. Anyway, we're moving on. Oh, your sign is...
4: I know, we need to get our sign fixed.
0: Okay.
4: Well, welcome to Montana.
0: Thank you. What is this? AZ, Arizona?
5: Arizona.
0: Oh. The natural state, Arkansas. But you can't see? It's because it's the flag's not up. The natural state. A Walmart.
5: Yeah, Bentonville, right?
0: Oh, wow. Okay. Johnny Cash and Glenn Campbell and Alice Walton. Okay, so here in Arkansas, we have Walmart highlighted a lot. Alice Walton, founder of a court museum there. But, you know, the Walton family is stealing from America. They pay their workers so little that so many have to qualify for food stamps. Strange juxtaposition, because there are many people here to celebrate, like Johnny Cash, Sister Rosetta Tharpe, Louis Jordan, important artists. Site of Little Rock 9's historic stand for integration. Central High School, Little Rock. So they show that picture. We don't see the pictures that we know of the angry faces of people spitting on the kids and having to be held back by police. William J. Clinton Presidential Library. Wow. OKC, Oklahoma. Bowl belongs here. And looking over 250 years of Oklahoma, of course, there's no mention of Tulsa, the legacy of the Trail of Tears. The state was originally designated to be a territory for Native people, and then that was even taken away. So very important to think about this real history when we go through these pavilions. But most of them are about commerce and businesses and corporations, and more celebration of, you know, commerce and business and buying things and that legacy.

0: So as we wind down here at the Great American State Fair, folks who come to D.C. around this time know that there is usually the annual Smithsonian Folklife Festival. And under the original plan for America 250, that festival would have been integrated with this 250th birthday celebration. And while that might not have been the total people's history of the United States as we know it, it would have been closer to something meaningful than this shallow kind of nothing burger. I'm just even thinking about how so many of the states have special foods. I come from Pennsylvania, and of course, people will think about Philadelphia cheesesteaks or the soft pretzel. Or I remember visiting the Amish country as a child and marveling at something called the shoe fly pie. Now, instead, at this fair, there were about 7 food banners repeated: a hot dog, a beer mug, an ice cream cone, a pizza, a sandwich, and a chicken drumstick. Also, even though it may not have been an official part of the state fair, the ever-present David's Tent, which is an outdoor Christian church always on the National Mall at 12th Street, is kind of inside the Great American State Fair. And there were dozens of missionaries walking around the fair, probably making up much of the small crowd, proselytizing, urging everyone to accept Jesus. Finally, I cannot forget the merch booth, which included the state fair's official painting. It is a rendering of someone signing the U.S. Constitution with a gun sitting on top of it. And wow, how fitting to symbolize some real American history with that gun. The July 4th festivities are supposed to include a speech by Trump, and the fireworks are not scheduled to start until maybe after 10 p.m. So that's it for our report from the National Mall at the Great American State Fair, which happens to be squeezed next to the FIFA Fan Zone, where people are celebrating this international sport, though the United States as a host country has discriminated against a participating country, Iran, and the same country attacked illegally 2 times within a year. So all of these contradictions are all here for us to see and take in and consider at this marker of the 250th year of the United States. This is Esther Rivera. I'm signing off from the Great American State Fair on the National Mall in Washington, D.C. And that's it for today's show. 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Further information is available on Twitter and Facebook at On the Ground Show or on my Instagram page, which is Esther_Evarim. That's ESTHER. _I, V like Victor, ERM like Mary. The music we played this hour included performances at Next 250, held June 27th, 2026, in downtown DC. And our theme music for the show is Voodoo Child by Jimi Hendrix. I'm Esther Evarim. Until next time, take good care and keep raising your voice. Peace.
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Tonight, we are featuring Kendrick Lamar's 2015 album, To Pimp a Butterfly. Figured it would be a perfect album to help celebrate our nation's 250th anniversary by showcasing, although there is a lot to despair of right now, there's also some glimmers of hope and reasons for anybody, no matter on what side of the political spectrum you're on, to celebrate. It is still a momentous occasion, but... Also, quick disclaimer, we have entered the FCC's safe harbor hours. Programs broadcast between 10 p.m. and 6 a.m. may contain content deemed to be indecent, profane, or grossly offensive to some listeners. Truly obscene content will not be broadcast. And listeners may want to screen their minor children from this constitutionally protected free speech that follows. Because this particular album is, listener discretion is advised for sure. Because we're going to be playing the original version. Otherwise, every other lyric would be censored out. And for this particular album, I do feel like it is important to get the message across in the way the artist intended. So Kendrick Lamar is a rapper and a writer from Compton, California. He's known for his dense, story-driven albums about black life, faith, violence, survival, and America. And he treats these albums like full movies. Most of his albums are concept albums. 2011 was his independent debut, which was Section 80, a concept record about a generation raised on Reaganomics, the crack epidemic, and the war on drugs. In 2012, he followed that up with Good Kid and Mad City. That was his major label debut, and it featured stories about his teenage years in Compton and trying to grow up without being swallowed by gangs and police. And in 2015, we come to his third studio album, To Pimp a Butterfly, which we will be featuring tonight. This one pulled in 5 Grammys, including Best Rap Album. It was also the Album of the Year, and critics immediately called it one of the best albums of the 2010s, and maybe ever for this particular genre. This album has some big jazz, folk, and soul influences. This is a hip-hop record about black life in America, featuring everything with racism, police violence, survivor's guilt, fame, depression, faith, and resistance. This album also features a wide range of guest artists, blending all of his influences together. And with that, I'm going to stop this rambling, and we're just going to get right into the album. So here we go.

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1: What you want? 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
2: That's why I'm kind.
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1: Pay me later. 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

0: 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My consensus has been relentless. 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All distortion. 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Choices devastated, decapitated, the horseman. Oh, America, you bad bitch. 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
1: I'ma get my Uncle Sam to fuck you up. 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

What money got to do with it? 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I'm trapped inside the ghetto and I ain't proud to admit it. Institutionalized, I keep running back for a visit. Hold up. Get it back. I said I'm trapped inside the ghetto and I ain't proud to admit it. 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So what?

0: 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Homies to say you're reputable, not acceptable. 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
0: Walls telling you to listen and sing about me. 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
0: Been in it before internet had new acts. Mimicking radio's nemesis made me whack. 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

with his ashy black ankles. 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He looked at me and said, Kendrick, you do know my language. 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I used to watch on Channel 5, TV was taken.

0: All right, Fairbanks, that was the first half of...
1: Oh, just a second.
0: There we go. That was the first half of Kendrick Lamar's To Pimp a Butterfly. We started off that set with Wesley's Theory featuring George Clinton and Thundercat. Next was For Free, the interlude. King Kunta was next. Then Institutionalized featuring Bali, Anna Wise, and Snoop Dogg. Might have mispronounced that first name, and I apologize. Then we featured These Wolves featuring Bala, Anna Wise, and Thundercat. Followed by You, then All Right, then the interlude For Sale, and Mama was the last song we heard there. So this album, as you can tell, has a lot of jazz, funk, and soul-soaked hip-hop influences, and features a lot about the black life in America, featuring the racism, violence, survivor's guilt, fame, depression, faith, and resistance, as I mentioned before. Between songs, you hear this poem of Kendrick reading a few lines at a time. The poem keeps growing as the album progresses every few tracks, and he adds more pieces. It is about being conflicted about the temptations, self-hatred, survivor's guilt, depression, and coming to conclusion with some sort of self-knowledge and responsibility. This album was inspired by Kendrick Lamar's visiting of South Africa, going to places like Nelson Mandela's prison cell, and thinking about a full arc from slavery apprehended to mass incarceration to police brutality going on now. But anyway, track one that we heard, as I mentioned, was Wesley's Theory, which, as I said, features George Clinton and Thundercat. This one is kind of the opening credits for the album. A kid from Compton finally gets a record deal, and every temptation in the world hits him at once as he becomes more successful. The title is a nod to Wesley Snipes getting hammered by the IRS, a warning about how the system can come get you once you have money. George Clinton, the godfather of punk with his bands P-Funk and Parliament and Funkadelic, and Thundercat on bass is in that one. The next is the first poem interlude, For Free, which is a frantic jazz poetry piece where Kendrick is rapping around a wild, almost free style jazz drum and horns. He's flipping the line, "This dick ain't free," into a whole rant about capitalism, expectations, and how people and the industry think they own him. The next song is King Kunta. The name comes from Kunta Kinte from the miniseries and book Roots. As he refused... As the main character Kunta Kinte refused to accept slavery and the name Toby that was trying to be bestowed upon him. In this song, he's talking about power, who really has it, and who gets their legs cut off and feet cut off under them. Musically, it leans hard into 1970s funk and West Coast hip-hop. The next song, Institutionalized, features Bali, Anna Wise, and Snoop Dogg. This part of the story, things slow down and get more introspective. You can take the individual out of the hood, but you can't necessarily take the hood out of them, as he is still left facing his temptations. Then we have These Walls, which is a silky and slow song. The lyrics are dark, about sex, trauma, and revenge, and prison. It is, the walls in this story, represent bedroom walls, prison walls, and emotional walls being set up. Then we have, let's see. We have You, which is one of the ugliest and rawest songs on the album, with Kendrick Lamar essentially tearing himself apart. He's rapping like he's drunk and alone in a hotel room, screaming at himself in a mirror. Themes such as survivor's guilt and feeling like he's abandoned the people and places back home, feeling like a fraud, and struggling with suicidal thoughts. The next song, All Right, was probably the biggest song from this album. It was one of the singles, and it was also a anthem during the Black Lives Movement. It was produced by, I think, William Farrell? No, that's not it. Anyway, it has a bouncy, almost joyful beat under the lyrics about police brutality and survival. This one was featured, I do believe, at the Grammy Awards and raised a lot of controversy in Fox News with him singing and dancing on a police car, I believe. Then we have For Sale. Wait a second. Yes. Then we have For Sale, which is another one of the poem interludes. Lucy in this song stands for Lucifer, representing temptation and the evil in the industry. And the last song of that set was Mama, which, after all that chaos, this one is like coming back home and realizing you don't know as much as you thought. He raps about going to places like South Africa and Compton and realizing that the people in all those places still have much to teach him despite how far he's came in his career. Big themes are humanity, reconnecting with your roots, and remembering why you started rapping in the first place. All right, so we are going to continue the album with Hood Politics. As a reminder, you're listening to KWRK LP 101.7 FM Fairbanks Open Radio. I'm DJ Scotty G, and listener discretion is advised as you are on Safe Harbor Hours, and we are listening to Pimp a Butterfly by Kendrick Lamar. Let's get back into it.

one, you niggas bobo. I remember you was conflicted, misusing your influence. Sometimes I did the same, abusing my power full of resentment. Resentment that turned into a deep depression. Found myself screaming in the hotel room. I didn't want to self-destruct. The evils of Lucy was all around me. So I went running for answers until I came home. But that didn't stop survivor's guilt. Going back and forth trying to convince myself the stripes I earned. Or maybe how A1 my foundation was. But while my loved ones was fighting a continuous war back in the city, I was entering a new one.

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0: 16, the new James Bond gonna be black as me. 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
1: Barefoot babies with no care. 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

0: 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He done traveled all over the world. He came back just to give you some game. All the money.
1: One, two, what's happening for
0: you? Come on up.
1: I done been through a whole lot. Tried tribulation, but I know God. The devil wanna put me in a bow tie. Pray that the holy water don't go dry. Yeah, yeah. As I look around me, so many motherfuckers wanna down me. 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

0: beef and I run into a villain in my body.
1: My time, killer music, not on my time. We can say that shit for the streets. We can say that shit is for the kids, bro. 2015, niggas tired of playing victim, dog. Niggas ain't trying to play victim too. How many niggas we done lost? How many, how many we lost? No, for real, answer the question. How many niggas we done lost, bro? This year alone. Exactly, so we ain't got time to waste time, my nigga. Niggas gotta make time, bro. The judge make time. You know that, the judge make time, right? The judge make time, so it ain't shit. It shouldn't be shit for us to come out here and appreciate the little bit of life we got left, dog. On the dead homies, Charlie P, you know that, bro. You know that. Right, it's Mando. Right, it's Mando. And I say this because I love niggas, man. I love all my niggas, bro. Exactly. Enough said. And we gonna get back to the show and move on, cause that shit petty, my nigga. Mic check. We gonna do some acapella shit before we get back to all my niggas. Listen to this. I promised Dave I never used the phrase fuck nigga. He said, think about what you're saying. Fuck niggas. No better than Samuel on the Django. No better than a white man with slave boats. Sound like I needed some soul searching. My pops gave me some game and real person. Retraced my steps on what they never taught me. Did my homework fast before government caught me. So I'ma dedicate this one verse to Oprah on how the infamous sensitive N-word control us. So many artists gave her an explanation to hold us. Well, this is my explanation, straight from Ethiopia. N-E-G-U-S. Definition, royalty. King royalty. Wait, listen. N-E-G-U-S. Description, black emperor, king ruler. Now let me finish. The history books overlooked the word and hide it. America tried to make it to a house divided. The homies don't recognize we've been using it wrong. So I'ma break it down and put my game in a song. N-E-G-U-S. Say it with me, or say no more. Black stars can come and get me. Take it from Oprah Winfrey. Tell her she right on time. Kendrick Lamar, by far, realest niggas alive.

0: ghost of Mandela. 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As I lead this army, make room for mistakes and depression. And with that being said, my nigga, let me ask this question. When shit hit the fan, is you still a fan? When shit hit the fan.
1: One, two, one, two, one, two.

0: I remember you was conflicted, misusing your influence. Sometimes I did the same, abusing my power full of resentment. Resentment that turned into a deep depression. Found myself screaming in the hotel room. I didn't want to self-destruct. The evils of Lucy was all around me. So I went running for answers until I came home. But that didn't stop survivor's guilt. Going back and forth trying to convince myself the stripes I earned. Or maybe how A1 my foundation was. But while my loved ones was fighting a continuous war back in the city, I was entering a new one. A war that was based on apartheid and discrimination. Made me want to go back to the city and tell the homies what I learned. The word was respect. Just because you wore a different gang color than mine's doesn't mean I can't respect you as a black man. Forgetting all the pain and hurt we caused each other in these streets. If I respect you, we unify and stop the enemy from killing us. But I don't know. I'm no mortal man. Maybe I'm just another nigga. Shit, and that's all I wrote. I was gonna call it another nigga, but it ain't really a poem. I just felt like it's something you probably could relate to. Other than that, now that I finally got a chance to holler at you, I always want to ask you about a certain situation, about a metaphor, actually. You spoke on the ground. What you mean by that? What the ground represent?
1: The ground is going to open up and swallow the evil.
0: Right.
1: That's how I see it. My word is born. I see, and the ground is a symbol for the poor people.
0: Right.
1: The poor people is going to open up this whole world and swallow up the rich people. Because the rich people are going to be so fat and they're going to be so appetizing. Mm-hmm. You know what I'm saying? Wealthy. Right. Appetizing. The poor are going to be so poor and hungry.
0: Right.
1: You know what I'm saying? It's going to be like, you know what I'm saying? It might be some cannibalism out this month. They might eat the rich. You know what I'm saying?
0: All right, so let me ask you this then. Do you see yourself as somebody that's rich or somebody that made the best of their own opportunities?
1: I see myself as a natural born hustler, a true hustler in every sense of the word. I took nothing. I took the opportunities. I worked at the most menial and degrading job and built myself up so I can get it to where I owned it. I went from having somebody manage me to me hiring the person that works my management company. Right. I changed everything. I realized my destiny in a matter of 5 years. You know what I'm saying? I made myself a millionaire.
0: Right.
1: I made millions for a lot of people. Now it's time to make millions for myself. You know what I'm saying? I made millions for the record companies. I made millions for these movie companies. Now we make millions for us. Mm.
0: And through your different avenues of success, how would you say you managed to keep a level of sanity?
1: By my faith in God, by my faith in the game, and by my faith in all good things come to those that stay true.
0: Right.
1: You know what I'm saying? And it was happening to me for a reason. You know what I'm saying? I was noticing shit. I was punching the right buttons and it was happening. So it's no problem, you know. I mean, it's a problem, but I'm not finna let them know. I'm finna go straight through.
0: Would you consider yourself a fighter at heart or somebody that only reacts when they back is against the wall?
1: Shit, I like to think that in every opportunity I've ever been threatened with resistance, it's been met with resistance. And not only me, but it goes down my family tree. You know what I'm saying? It's in my veins to fight back.
0: All right, well, how long you think it take before niggas be like, we fighting a war, I'm fighting a war I can't win, and I want to lay it all down?
1: In this country, a black man only have like 5 years we can exhibit maximum strength. And that's right now, while you a teenager, while you still strong, while you still want to lift weights, while you still want to shoot back. Because once you turn 30, it's like they take the heart and soul out of a man, out of a black man in this country. And you don't want to fight no more. And if you don't believe me, you can look around. You don't see no loudmouth 30-year-old motherfuckers.
0: That's crazy. Because me being one of your offsprings of the legacy you left behind, I can truly tell you that it's nothing but turmoil going on. So I wanted to ask you, what you think is the future for me and my generation today?
1: I think that niggas is tired of grabbing shit out the stores, and next time it's a riot, it's gonna be like bloodshed, for real. I don't think America know that. I think America think we was just playing. It's going to be some more playing, but it ain't going to be no playing. It's going to be murder. You know what I'm saying? It's going to be like Nat Turner, 1831, up in this motherfucker. You know what I'm saying? It's going to happen.
0: In my opinion, only hope that we kind of have left is music and vibrations. A lot of people don't understand how important it is. You know, sometimes I can like get behind a mic and I don't know what type of energy I'm going to push out or where it comes from. Trip me out sometimes.
1: Because it's spirits. We ain't even really rapping. We just letting our dead homies tell stories for us.
0: Yeah. I wanted to read one last thing to you. It's actually something a good friend had wrote describing my world. It says, the caterpillar is a prisoner to the streets that conceived it. Its only job is to eat or consume everything around it in order to protect itself from this mad city. While consuming this environment, the caterpillar begins to notice ways to survive. One thing it notices how much the world shuns him, but praises the butterfly. The butterfly represents the talent, the thoughtfulness, and the beauty within the caterpillar. But having a harsh outlook on life, the caterpillar sees the butterfly as weak and figures out a way to pimp it to its own benefits. Already surrounded by this mad city, the caterpillar goes to work on the cocoon, which institutionalizes him. He can no longer see past his own thoughts. He's trapped. While trapped inside these walls, certain ideas take root, such as going home and bringing back new concepts to this mad city. The result? Wings begin to emerge, breaking the cycle of feeling stagnant. Finally free, the butterfly sheds light on situations that the caterpillar never considered, ending the internal struggle. Although the butterfly and caterpillar are completely different, they are one and the same. What's your perspective on that? Pop. Pop. Pop.
2: All right, Fairbanks, and that was Kendrick Lamar's To Pimp a Butterfly. So I'm really not much of a hip-hop guy, but that was a fantastic album and incredibly powerful. Definitely hope I'm doing it justice by playing it here tonight. So that last set started off with Hood Politics, which lays out the gap between real life and the hood, and the way politicians and media talk about the streets. It jumps between Compton set-tripping and D.C. politics, showing they're connected through similar games of power. Even though this album was set and released in the Obama era, all the lines about corrupt politics and performative leaders hits so much harder under the Trump regime. The next song in that set was How Much a Dollar Costs, which tells the story about a rich Kendrick Lamar refusing to give a dollar to a homeless man and realizing that he's basically turning down God. James Flountery, I hope I said that right. If not, sorry. The R&B singer and songwriter who's worked with Justin Timberlake, J. Cole, and etc. Ray Isley of the Isley Brothers is also in this one. Playing more a angelic and older black music presence. Themes of that particular song include greed, ego, spiritual responsibility, and what it means to have money when the people around you are struggling. Something that, you know, our billionaires could definitely think of, and trillionaire. Anyway, the next song is Complexions, a Zulu lover featuring Rhapsody, which is a soft meditative track about colorism and how white supremacy teaches people to hate darker skin even within black communities. Rhapsody, the North Carolina MC known for his sharp and thoughtful verses, comes in with a killer guest verse about loving blackness in all shades. Giving place to underneath that album isn't just about police, it's about internalized racism and how people see themselves. The next song is The Black of the Berry featuring Assassin. One of the angriest tracks on this album. It is very furious throughout the entire thing. Assassin, also known as Agent Sasko, is a dancehall artist from Jamaica that does the explosive hook and gives it that military and global dysphoria feel. Kendrick is calling out hypocrisy, stereotypes, and respectability politics, and then turning the lens back on himself in that last line. The 14th track is You Ain't Gotta Lie, Mama Said, which is has a laid-back, almost old-school feel, with Kendrick talking to younger kids in the hood and to himself about not fronting for respect. The themes in this are you don't have to lie or perform or to act extra hard in order to be worth something. Essentially, just be yourself. Be proud of yourself and who you are. Yeah, this one definitely connects to social media presence and social media flexing, and the pressure to perform a version of yourself for social safety or clout. Then we come to I, which the studio version was a big upbeat single built on the Isley on an Isley Brothers sample. The album version here feels more like a live show breaking out in the middle of the record. On the surface, it's joyous with this I Love Myself anthem, but it's born out of all that depression and self-hatred that we've heard before. So this is definitely a bit of a turning point within this particular album. Our last song, the closer, is Mortal Man. Coming in at 12 minutes long, it's the longest song on this album, asking what happens when the people you put faith in, such as leaders, artists, and himself, turn out to be also just human and flawed. He name-checks figures like Nelson Mandela and Michael Jackson and asks what loyalty really means. And the track ends with this interview with Tupac Shakur, Kendrick reading his poem in full, and then talking with Tupac using old interview audio. And this is where the album lands, all that conflict and guilt turning into a question of responsibility. What do you owe your people, your art, and your community? And that was Kendrick Lamar's To Pimp a Butterfly. As I mentioned before, I'm not much of a hip hop person, but you've gotta definitely shine the spotlight on all of the incredible stories coming from these genres of music as well. Definitely underrated and underappreciated in a lot of communities. When most people think of concept albums and rock operas, they definitely think more of 1970s. Late 60s stuff, and prog rock especially, but there are incredible stories coming from hip-hop artists, pop artists, all of these stories, which I definitely feel like deserve to be told. And the themes of this one, especially, are extremely relevant today. Unfortunately, the systematic racism and things like that are still very prevalent in today's society. So, still needs to be talked about, still needs to be worked on. Although there's a lot of very depressing things going on in our nation right now, we still have a lot to be thankful for and a lot to be joyous of. You know, this nation is messed up in a lot of ways and you know, certainly does not have a perfect, glorious history. But you know what? We really could. We can do way better. We've got good things happening. Things like, especially the democratic socialism, I think, becoming more prevalent in the Democratic Party. I think we have exciting things, people wanting to tax the rich, people wanting to give back to their communities. At the moment, we can't really count on our federal government to do that for us too much. So I think we need to step up and volunteer. Do what we can to make our own communities better. We can give blood at the Alaska Blood Bank. They're always looking for donations. 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There's the food bank, things like Meals on Wheels. 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Leave us a message at 907-374-0577. And with that, we're going to get back into the music a little bit. So here's Marvin Gaye with What's Going On. Then we're going to feature a few fantastic kind of American protest songs that I feel like hit really well for where we currently are. So, yeah, sit back and enjoy the rest of our show, man.

do what they told ya. Now you do what they told ya. Now you do what they told ya. Now you do what they told ya.

And now you do what they told you. And now you do what they told you. And now you do what they told you.

All right, Fairbanks, we're just about finished here for July 3rd, the eve of America's 250th anniversary. That last one was, of course, Fortunate Song by Creedence Clearwater Revival. I always find it humorous how the irony is lost on the Trump administration when they use that song in many of their propaganda videos. It's definitely one of those big stereotypical America songs, but obviously, if you listen to the lyrics, it is about being angry about not being one of the fortunate ones, not being somebody rich like Donald Trump who was able to get out of military service because of his bone spurs. And also calling out the different congressmen that were able to keep their kids out of the draft during the Vietnam War. Before that, we had Rage Against the Machines, Killing in the Name of, and before that was Marvin Gaye's What's Going On. Green Day's Holiday was in there someplace too. That might have been before, right before Fortunate Son. Yes. Anyway, this concludes another episode of Complete Concepts. We got one more for you. This Land Is Your Land by Woody Guthrie. Can't celebrate America without this beautiful piece as well. Remember, although things look grim, the pendulum will swing back. We have good things coming. Remember, we're still here. We can still protest. We can still use our rights. We can communicate to our senators. We can partake politically, locally, state and federally. We can volunteer. We can do all sorts of things to make our nation, our communities just a little bit better, especially if we can't rely on the government to do it for us. Alrighty, enough chit chat. Happy birthday, America. This land is your land. And don't forget it. Woody Guthrie. Have a good one, Fairbanks.

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1: This weekend, America celebrates the anniversary of the Declaration of Independence. It's been 250 years since 1776. So how is this democracy of ours doing? We've seen the military used against civilians, invasions of foreign nations, billionaires out of control, and a president with unchecked power. I keep hearing people say, this isn't who we are as a nation.
2: What is happening right now in America is fundamentally un-American.
3: This is just so un-American.
1: I'm Rebecca Nagel, Gohin Dawaton, Jaleka Yetli Gela, citizen of Cherokee Nation. This past year, I've been out traveling the United States to try and understand how Native people fit into the American story. And what I found explains a lot more than just the past. Coming up, First America, the true story of how the United States came to be and how our current political moment is 250 years in the making.
4: Where do you want us to park? Should we park right here?
5: I think you have to park in here.
4: The fort is that way?
5: Yeah, the fort's that way.
1: On a cold day in January, I visited Fort Snelling in Minneapolis. I was there with my friend Nick Estes. He's a history professor at the University of Minnesota and a citizen of the Lower Burl Sioux Tribe.
6: This is the
5: historic Fort Snelling. You want to walk closer to it?
7: Can you just describe what the fort looks like?
5: Well, the fort has a guard tower, and then there's a wall that surrounds the entire fort. There's a series of barracks.
1: Next to the historic buildings are modern-day trash cans to let you know this is a tourist attraction. School kids come here on field trips.
5: This is a sacred site for Dakota people, which was later appropriated by the U.S. military to build their fort. So look at that bald eagle. Told you we were going to see one. Yeah. I wish the United States never appropriated the eagle. Do you hear him? Look at him. He's coming right towards us. I mean, I don't know, man. I don't know how you can't believe in the power of this stuff, because those things happen for a reason. I told you we were going to see one.
1: The history of what happened at Fort Snelling is significant to the Dakota people, and that history is acknowledged at the site, but you have to go and find it.
5: There's like a healing site right over here.
1: It's next to an underpass.
5: What is this? It's, oh, here.
1: Down a long set of stairs on the edge of the woods.
7: Can you describe what the memorial looks like?
5: Yeah, so it's like a camp circle. But in the center, it looks like there's prayer ties, sage, tobacco, etc., wrapped in cloth. And there are also prayer ties in the trees that surround us.
7: Who do you think left the prayer ties in the trees?
5: I'm assuming it's the descendants of those who experienced that genocide.
1: Over 1,600 Dakota people were held here during the winter of 1862.
5: This is the area, actually, where the concentration camp was actually at. Dakota people who dared to stand up to the United States, were put into a concentration camp. And all kinds of atrocities happened.
1: The concentration camp was just one part of a broader campaign to expel all Dakota people from the state of Minnesota. The campaign also included death marches, massacres, bounties placed on indigenous heads, open air prisons, and mass executions.
5: There was a lot of malnutrition, purposeful starvation. There were reports of women being raped and violated. You know, it's a site of horrors.
7: Do you think most people who come to this spot, do you think that they come here to honor the atrocity that happened here?
5: No, they're doing winter sports, recreation. I mean, you can see right here, you can see these parallel tracks. People cross-country ski through this area.
7: While we were standing there, some hikers walked by.
3: Hi.
6: Good.
7: Walking around Fort Snelling with Nick, it felt like this perfect metaphor for our country. All our terrible history, it's there. We just don't know how to talk about it. This all started as a conversation between Nick and me about 4 years ago. We were frustrated, well, I was pissed, at how Native people are erased from the story of America. We wanted to tell the history of the United States with Native people written back in. I wanted to correct the record.
4: Go up here. Ooh. Uh-oh, okay, I need to merge.
7: When we were in the car, Nick's phone rang.
4: My
6: wife called me, somebody got shot.
7: He pulled up the news on his phone.
6: Breaking witnesses report. A woman was shot in the face by ICE while trying to flee in central Minneapolis.
7: Earlier that day, a woman named Renee Nicole Good had tried to block ICE agents with her car. An agent had just shot and killed her.
6: Damn, the photos are really bad.
4: Oh, God.
6: It looks like a deployed airbag is just covered in blood.
7: We parked and watched the video.
4: Wow. That's awful. That's awful.
7: When I was in Minneapolis last January, thousands of ICE agents were on the ground.
6: It's in like a residential neighborhood.
7: Federal agents had been rounding people up, including children, and sending them to detention facilities. People were afraid to leave their homes. Parents stopped sending their kids to school.
4: It's interesting, given what we were talking about this morning of the history of Dakota people being rounded up and violently forced out of Minnesota.
7: When I started this project, I thought I was making a history podcast. I read books, I interviewed historians, I went to important sites, I traveled across the country. But then this thing kept happening. I would be in a place, learning about America's past, and then the same thing would happen right here in our present.

You're listening to First America, the true story of how the United States came to be and how our current political moment is 250 years in the making.

I didn't go to Minneapolis to report on ICE. I had come to interview Nick. We just happened to be at Fort Snelling the day ICE shot and killed Renee Good. I don't know about you,

0: and I'm angry, and the anger overcomes the fear. I have a good friend, and she lived in Denmark during the German occupation, and she has told me over and over again, you cannot be quiet. You must stand up, because silence is what allowed this to happen in the Second World War.
1: How far are we from the historic Fort Snelling?
2: I'm just right across the Highway 62 here.
1: And do you know what happened there?
3: Oh, now, no, don't ask me those kinds of questions. I'm not good with history. It's a historic fort. It's historic.
1: Yeah, I'm sorry to put you on the spot.
3: I mean, the reason this is all happening here is because of the ICE offices that are there, not because of the historic fort. But
1: The fourth in the 1860s is actually a concentration camp for Dakota people. I'm just curious if any of that history feels relevant to what's happening now.
3: Yes, clearly, you know. But I mean, our state. I mean, just you watch that video. Thank God that person was there taking the video on their cell phone yesterday, so everyone can see what happened. You know.
4: After leaving the protest, I went back to see Nick Estes at his office.
5: The murder of Rene Goode and the history of Fort Snelling are actually inseparable. First of all, ICE is headquartered on the Fort Snelling area campus.
4: Do you know if that's because it's federal land?
5: Yeah, it's headquartered there because it's federal land.
4: And why is it federal land?
5: It's federal land because it was once a military reservation from the Zebulon Pike Treaty of 1805. And that was a treaty signed between some Dakota leaders and the United States government to create a military outpost.
4: It's not just the same place. The same thing is happening.
5: People are being hunted in their neighborhoods, in their schools. Places that were considered sanctuary sites, such as hospitals and churches, are no longer off limits. 150 years ago, they were hunting us down to kill us, and now they're hunting down immigrants to deport them.
4: While I was out reporting this project, a lot happened. ICE killed people in the streets. I watched a kid in bunny ears get detained. Our government abducted the leader of Venezuela and started a war with Iran. Analysts kept talking about the stages of authoritarianism. And I found myself asking this question I think a lot of people are asking. How is this happening? How is all this happening in the United States? The answers I kept hearing, YouTube, lonely white men, the economy, didn't feel like enough. I started to wonder if maybe the explanation was deeper than all that, deeper than anything going on right now. I'm still trying to figure it out, but the more time I spend in the past, the more the present makes sense. Maybe the answer is in that history we don't know how to talk about. The first place I went on my quest to put Native people back in the story of America was the Declaration of Independence. This year is the 250th anniversary of the signing of that famous document, and it made sense to me as a starting place. I mean, it's the most popular origin story of our country, right? But it turns out what I thought I knew about the Declaration was wrong. Native people aren't missing. We're there. We're one of the most important lines in the document. But somehow, no one knows about it.
6: When in the course of human events, it becomes necessary for one people to dissolve the political bands which have connected them with another.
4: A couple of summers ago, on a hot July day, this man, in a large coat and a feathered hat, walked up a small set of stairs. Surrounded by Revolutionary War reenactors, bayonets, and the twin speakers of the Park Service's PA system, he began reading the Declaration of Independence.
6: We hold these truths to be self-evident, that all men are created equal, that they are endowed by their

0: certain unalienable rights, that among these are life, liberty, and the pursuit of happiness.
1: At the time of the document's creation, a lot of people were illiterate, and printing stuff was slow and expensive. So word spread through public readings like this one.
0: The history of the present king of Great Britain is a history of repeated injuries and usurpation.
1: I think of the Declaration of Independence like a breakup letter. Our founders are breaking up with George III, King of England. And the Declaration is that part of every breakup, or at least every bad breakup, where you tell the other person everything they did wrong. If Thomas Jefferson and King George were having it out on the front lawn, Jefferson would have his finger in George's face yelling, "And another thing!
0: For imposing taxes on us without our consent!"
1: And so the Declaration is basically this long list of complaints.
0: He has plundered our sea.
1: A lot of historians say that list has an order.
0: Ravaged our coast.
1: It starts with smaller grievances.
0: Burnt our towns.
1: And ends with the biggest ones.
0: And destroyed the lives of our people.
1: We've been told the American Revolution was fought over taxes and representation. But the last complaint, the thing our founders were most angry about, goes like this.
0: He has endeavored to bring on the inhabitants of our frontiers, the merciless Indian savages.
1: There's a racial slur in the Declaration of Independence. Native people are called savages. Alongside those lofty ideals, our founders included their deep hatred for indigenous people.
0: The merciless Indian savages, whose noble of warfare is an undistinguished destruction of all ages, sexes, and conditions.
1: In case you need a refresher, the popular story of the American Revolution goes like this. Britain unjustly imposed taxes on the colonists, and they got mad. But every time they protested, like when they threw tea into the Boston Harbor, the king just imposed harsher laws. The colonists started to see their king as a tyrant.
2: 4,000 troops are now stationed here within our city.
1: Some started talking about independence.
2: United under one continental conference.
1: Late one night, Paul Revere rode his horse to warn militias waiting outside Boston that the British were coming. The next morning, the militia squared off against the Brits, and the Revolutionary War began. A year later, our founding fathers gathered in Philadelphia to write the Declaration of Independence. But for 2.5 centuries, that document has been telling a different story. According to our founders, in their own words, what they were most angry about was Indians. How did we all miss that?

0: Can you please introduce yourself?
1: Hi, I'm Ned Blackhawk.
0: And what's your tribal affiliation?
1: I'm Western Shoshone.
0: And what do you do, Ned?
1: I teach history.
0: Where?
1: Yale University. I was the first tenured American Indian to teach at Yale.
0: Wait, I just kind of want to back up. Like, in the entire history of Yale, you're the first Native person to get tenure here?
1: Yes, and I'm still the first.
0: Still the only?
1: Tenured faculty member, yes.
0: Is it ever lonely?
2: Ned wears a long ponytail and the kind of sweater you imagine a professor would wear. Ned and I have been talking about this history for years. I wanted Ned to tell me the story of why the founders hated indigenous people so much they put it in the Declaration of Independence. Ned says that story starts a couple decades earlier with this big, big war.
0: Was it kind of like World War Zero?
1: No, it is the First World War.
2: It started as a fight over who would control North America, and it eventually covered the globe. Great Britain won, and they got a bunch of land from France. This land spans from Canada to the Gulf of Mexico and from present-day New York to Minnesota. The colonists are thrilled.
1: All across British North America, colonists are rejoicing. Sermons are being offered in Sundays. Pamphlets and almanacs are being written about land possibilities in the interior. And there's this kind of growing sense of shared kind of euphoria that the British government and the British are not just the largest in world history, but also the most virtuous and or free.
2: Those celebrations come to a halt in the summer of 1763 when news spreads of an indigenous uprising. The land England took over from France is still controlled by indigenous nations. What England actually wins in the war, in real terms, is forts, about 13 forts stationed around the Great Lakes. As the new fort boss in town, England thinks it can push native nations around.
1: They don't listen to the native peoples. They don't trade with them adequately.
2: And that angers indigenous leaders. An Odawa chief named Pontiac forms a multinational indigenous military alliance to push back.
0: But could you just tell me a little bit more about who Pontiac is?
1: Pontiac is an Odawa leader, and he's fallen into close affinity with a preacher who's Delaware or Lenape named Neolan. Neolan is the Delaware prophet. Pontiac is the political leader. And together they start articulating a vision for the future that is transformative. They decide that they no longer want their followers to rely upon the goods of Europeans. And it's a process kind of similar to what the colonists are going through. Because once they start reimagining themselves in these ways, they decide that they're going to drive the English out.
2: Pontiac and his soldiers go around and attack British forts. One of those attacks was particularly brilliant. Some Anishinaabe warriors go to this fort in northern Michigan, as they often did to trade. But while they're there, they pretend to play a game of lacrosse right outside the fort.
1: And one ball makes it over the fence. And so they ask if they could kind of get their ball returned. And so the fort officials are opening the doors to return the ball that's been taken. And a flood of warriors come in and destroy the fort.
2: Pontiac's military alliance attacks forts all over the Great Lakes region. Remember, England took over about 13 forts, while Pontiac and his alliance destroy 8.
1: They signal to the English that peace is going to be more costly than war has been for you.
2: And another costly war for the crown is a big problem. England is broke, like broke. That global war England spent almost a decade fighting, it was expensive. The crown doesn't want to pay for another one.
1: And they decide, okay, we'll make peace with Pontiac.
0: And why would the king do that? Because England is a global empire, so why wouldn't the king of England want more land in North America?
1: Okay. Have you ever been to India?
0: No.
1: Have you heard of the Caribbean?
0: Yes.
1: Okay, the English crown governs millions of people around the world. The British colonists in North America are a small percentage of that. the overwhelming economic priorities that the British Empire has in the Western Hemisphere revolve around places like Jamaica and Barbados, not Virginia or Massachusetts.
0: Is that because Barbados makes the crown more money?
1: Correct. Because Barbados produces large quantities of slave-produced alcohol and sugar that can be consumed across the British Empire.
2: So in the interests of Britain, this global empire, peace with indigenous nations makes the most sense. It saves the crown money. It serves the crown's interests. To preserve peace, the King of England gives Pontiac and his Confederacy what they want.
1: The proclamation line of October 1763 draws this perimeter along the crests of the Appalachian Mountains.
2: The crown promises to keep settlers off their land.
1: So everything east is British North America. Everything to the west is to be reserved for the Indians.
2: While peace with indigenous nations serves the crown's global interests, it angers the colonists because it takes from them what they want most. More land.
1: Land mania, we might say, overwhelms the colonial system. Gentry leaders, people like George Washington, understood that their lands were becoming increasingly less valuable. People like Washington commanding their enslaved populations to help bring nutrient-rich soils from the bottom of riverbeds.
0: Because the fields are so depleted.
1: Because the fields have become so depleted.
2: People like George Washington made money from this thing called land speculation. They'd buy up land that still belonged to indigenous nations to sell for profit once indigenous people were pushed out. The king's new boundary, it messed up their whole scheme. The boundary line angered regular and poor people, too. People who couldn't afford to buy private property often squatted on indigenous land. Pioneers, frontiersmen, settlers, whatever you want to call them, were already living west of the king's line.
1: And there are numbers of settlers who are forced back east, and they don't like it.
2: And there's this other thing about the king's concession to Pontiac the colonists don't like. Peace. You have to understand that the colonists have been at war with indigenous nations for most of their lives. And now the king wants to make peace with their enemies.
1: In fact, the British are going to give them ammunition. They're going to trade with them. They're going to recognize them. Hey, wait a minute. Didn't we just fight with you to control this world?
2: To help cement peace with Pontiac, England arranges to bring gifts and supplies. This was how diplomacy between indigenous nations and European powers worked back then.
1: 80 supply mule trains are coming. Massive, actually, logistical undertaking, if you think about it. At Pittsburgh awaits these traders who are going to take these goods to Pontiac's Confederate.
2: The colonists organize a militia, basically a band of angry white men with guns, and attack the convoy.
1: The first shots of the American Revolution are fired in March of 1765 when one of these backcountry militia groups known as the Black Boys attacks a British force escorting trade goods to Pontiac.
2: They're not attacking indigenous people. The Black Boys are attacking British troops.
1: They say things like, we are willing to die to disrupt and destroy these relationships.
2: So before the colonists are willing to die for lofty ideals like freedom and liberty and independence, they are willing to die to stop the crown from making peace with indigenous nations. And we know why they are willing to die for this cause, because they wrote a song about it.
1: The Black Boys create an anthem, and that anthem calls Native peoples the enemies of mankind.
2: I asked Ned to read part of it for me.
1: On March the 5th in 65, their Indian presence did arrive. But when this property is designed to serve the enemy of mankind, it's high treason in the amount.
0: What does that line mean?
1: It means that the British trading policies of supplying Native peoples are supporting the enemies of not just settler society, but mankind more broadly. The Britain is committing treason, not to the crown, but to humanity as a whole. And so this vision of life, liberty, and the pursuit of happiness for mankind, the first time mankind is being articulated that I'm aware of, is in deeply anti-indigenous settings.
2: hating indigenous people, seeing us as less than human, helped the colonists come together and form a unified identity. It helped them come together to fight for independence.
3: I do believe the start of the fall of the British Empire in North America began on the Pennsylvania frontier. The sense of lawlessness, or essentially fashioning one's own self-governing principles and practices, this is happening before it, in Pennsylvania, before it's happening in Massachusetts.
2: We teach the origins of the American Revolution as this drumbeat of violence and protest happening in Boston over taxes. But years before any of that, colonists are firing guns at British troops over Native land.
3: And to my knowledge, that Black boy's history that we've been discussing has yet to appear in any U.S. history textbook. Why we can't tell that story is a mystery to me.
2: Before I left Yale, I gave Ned a present.
1: You want me to open this?
0: Yeah. Okay. You may or may not want it.
1: Declaration of Independence shot glass. Thank you so much.
0: What does it say?
1: We the people.
0: What to you does that shot glass represent if we think about how Americans think about their history?
1: I wanted to say something that it's easily digestible.
0: Goes down smooth.
1: I think we as a country are losing a real sense of understanding about our nation's past. The Declaration, which is full of these beautifully rendered, you know, sentences and paragraphs about Enlightenment ideals, does also have this darker history to it.
0: Why is it important for the darker part of the Declaration of Independence and the American Revolution? Why is it important that Americans know about it?
1: Well, if we don't understand the full context in which our nation was founded, we won't understand the full context in which our nation now finds itself.
2: I'm mad that Native people have been written out of the story of the revolution, but I'm also baffled by it. I mean, it's kind of wild, right? It's not like you have to dig through the archives to find out that hunger for indigenous land drove the revolution. It's right there in the Declaration of Independence, in one of our country's most famous documents, in one of the most famous documents in all of human history. But somehow no one knows about it. It feels like a magic trick, like making a rabbit disappear into a hat. And when I started this project, that's what I thought I was up against. The pervasive and systemic erasure of Native people from U.S. history. I thought the thing people couldn't see was me, my community. And then I started to realize what's missing from the story of America. It's bigger than that. After I left Minneapolis, I kept hearing politicians say the same thing.
4: What is happening right now in America is fundamentally un-American.
5: This is just so un-American.
2: I understand where this comes from. It comes from the part of the Declaration of Independence we were taught. The all men are created equal, life, liberty, and happiness part. But when we tell the whole story, the truth of how and why our country was founded, the present moment doesn't feel like a contradiction. Violently rounding people up, putting people in detention, even shooting anyone who gets in the way. Our government has done this before. Not once, not twice, many times. We just don't talk about that history because it happened to Indigenous people. I keep hearing people go to Nazi Germany or Putin's Russia to try and understand the rise of fascism. We don't need to leave the United States to understand the horrors of authoritarianism. It's right here in our own history. And if we want to root that authoritarianism out, we have to know where and how it started. If we think we can win by defeating one leader, it will be like pruning a weed. It will only come back stronger. I thought what was missing from the story of America was Native people. But then I realized without us, that story is wrong. What's missing from the story of America is the truth. I want us to know how we got here. Because without that, we will never find our way out.

0: The first thing we're going to do is just get your levels.
1: Could you just tell me what you had for breakfast?
2: The awkward thing is I haven't yet had breakfast. I had coffee.
3: It's been that kind of a day.
1: To finish connecting the dots between today's headlines and America's hidden history, I went to see a constitutional law professor, someone I figured understood this thing called American democracy better than I do.
2: I am Maggie Blackhawk. I teach law at NYU Law School, and I'm Fond du Lac Band Ojibwe.
1: I've known Maggie for years. She's really helped shape how I think about these issues. And so I wanted to get her take on this big question I've been asking. Where do we fit in? How do Native people fit into U.S. democracy? I'm a citizen of the United States, but I'm also a citizen of Cherokee Nation, and my tribe has a nation-to-nation relationship with the federal government that's based on the treaties we signed.
0: I feel like I've had, as like a Native person, I have a different perspective because when I think about my relationship to the government, like I have that relationship as an individual, but then I also have a relationship through my tribal nation.
3: But what relationship is that?
0: Like between Cherokee Nation
3: and you and your tribal nation and the United States. What is that relationship?
0: I mean, on a practical level, it's like where I get my teeth cleaned and where I get my health care.
3: But if you had to put a word on it.
0: Oh, God. I mean, old.
3: What about now?
0: Nation to nation. I mean, it's
3: like France to the United States.
0: But we're subordinated.
3: Like you yeah. are, and it's a big word, subordinated. You're unequal. But yeah. What would you call it? I know you want to call it government to government. And, you know, but when I press on that, it doesn't quite fit.
0: I mean, it's, you know, it's a relationship of like the people who've been colonized, the people who colonized
3: There
0: us.
3: You go. We got a word. But it took a long time. And if you actually ask most Native people, okay, what's the relationship? They will stumble over it. Like,
0: but I think it's just because it's so hard to say that. Like, because I think we want to assert the sovereignty that we still have.
1: What Maggie got me to say is this. My relationship to the federal government is that it colonized me and my tribe. It's hard to admit, but that's how I fit into U.S. democracy. That despite all the things that Indigenous people have done to assert our sovereignty, our self-determination, we are still stuck under the foot of this government that has done so much harm. It's hard to reconcile that with the story of America I was taught in school.
0: I think when we think about the founding of the United States, it feels like the myth is this idea that our founding fathers created this great democracy that rejected the tyranny of the King of England and rejected these ideas of autocracy. Is that the full story of our government?
2: No. The story we tell ourselves about the United States origins as throwing off a king, throwing off monarchy and establishing democracy leaves out empire.
1: Maggie says that story of our founders building a democracy, it's only half true because they also wanted an empire.
2: They wanted to be a, quote, empire for liberty from the beginning.
3: So the break with Britain was less about throwing the colonialism behind and more about throwing the king behind.
0: So it's kind of like democracy for us, colonialism for them.
3: Yeah, no, exactly right.
0: In terms of sort of the fight in the U.S. over sort of, are we a democracy? Are we sort of not living up to those ideals?
2: It's even a harder question, I think. Do I have a position on it? I think when you bring in the story of expansion and colonialism, it just explodes the conversation because it's not even about building a government that just doesn't give everyone the same kind of political power. It really is that the U.S. is building governments that are not representative.
1: When the U.S. expanded into Native territories and later into places like Guam and Puerto Rico, those places didn't get democracy.
2: So you wouldn't have elections, you wouldn't have accountability. This was not the American dream that the Constitution at least promised for those who were within the polity and within the several states.
1: In the early years of our country, unelected leaders governed 2/3 of all land in the United States. The only person they answered to was Thomas Jefferson.
2: If you look at least the land mass, we've had more area of our government governed by top-down, unilateral, non-representative government for much longer than we have had actual representative government within the U.S.
1: When did we stop governing territories that way?
2: We haven't.
1: Here's how I understand what Maggie is saying. Imagine a circle. What's inside that circle is the United States government, you know. It's got things like courts, elections, constitutional rights, local, state, and federal government. But the U.S. also governed people and places outside that circle. And outside the circle, the U.S. gave itself a different set of rules. And those rules were first created to colonize indigenous people. The U.S. government controlled where we could live, what religion we could practice, what languages we could speak, what food we ate, how we raised our children, if we could even keep or have children, all against our will. So while our founders did build a democracy, they also built something else. You can call it empire. You can call it colonization. I call it authoritarianism. Top-down government that controlled the lands and lives of indigenous people.
0: Do you think that most Americans think that what our government did to Native Americans affects them?
3: No.
0: Should they?
3: Yes.
0: Why?
3: Well, because we had to build a government to do that. We had to build a government to dispossess. We had to build a government to expand. We had to build a government that colonized. And that government is still our government.
0: I feel like as a Native person, our history is often treated as niche, as this tragic, distant thing that happened in the past. And the assumption is that it's not relevant to the American present. And I think a lot of Americans don't think that what their government did to Native people affects them. And I was wondering if you encounter that assumption in your work and how you respond to it.
2: I encounter the assumption that Native history, that Indian law, Native issues are niche essentially all the time. And it's one of the most difficult presumptions I have to get past. And it's been my project for the last so many years to try to unpack the ways that Native history, Indian law, the relationship between the U.S. and Native nations and Native peoples has shaped not only the lives and experiences and governments of Native peoples, but has shaped fundamentally the lives, experience, and governments of everyone else in North America as well.
1: And did the body of law that the United States created to take Native land, did it end up only affecting Native people?
2: No. I mean, the constitutional visions and orders that the U.S. created to dispossess Native people were also created to dispossess non-Native people. I think that was sort of a revelation for me because I, too, had been really thinking oftentimes narrowly about the experience of government that Native people have been subjected to.
1: A lot of what our government can and cannot do is based on precedent, which is a legal way of saying if our country did something before, it can do it again.
3: Especially if we've done it before a lot and you let us do it. There's no actual rule in how long we have to do it or how many times we have to do it. We don't actually think through, was this a good idea when we did this quite a few times? The one area of exception is around the era of human enslavement and Jim Crow segregation.
4: And those are areas where we have explicit constitutional amendments, as well as decisions that have later repudiated things.
1: The legacies of slavery and segregation are still with us. Just look at voter ID laws. But the policy of enslaving people is no longer legal.
4: But think in the area of Indian law, you don't get big amendments, and you also don't get big areas of repudiation.
0: I mean, it's almost kind of scary. Like when you think about everything that our government did to Native Americans, that we've never gone back and edited our government and said, oh, actually, ooh, like we really shouldn't commit genocide again. That was bad. Like we shouldn't put people in concentration camps again. What you're saying is like we've never had that edit.
4: So I dug really deeply into the question of Japanese American incarceration and Indian law, and come to find out that the first detention camps under the War Relocation Authority were built on Indian reservations.
2: The Bureau of Indian Affairs actually ran and established the first camp
4: because they knew how to detain people and govern them. The local laws of the reservation were actually applied to the concentration camps, the tuberculosis hospitals, because again, you detain people, they all get sick in the same way. So those doctors that had been for reservations running tuberculosis hospitals started to be used for Japanese American incarcerees. You know, the science of governing other people through force is sadly something that takes forms of expertise. And the U.S. developed that, and then they applied it to different and new people.
0: Do you think if people want to stop or prevent the rise of totalitarianism in the United States, they need to understand that what's happening in our politics is coming from within and from our own history?
3: Yes. These are areas of the U.S., practices of the U.S. government, where it has long governed other people without thinking about the Constitution, without thinking about the rights of the people that they were governing. And this is a practice that has built up over time, in particular around presidential power. We haven't learned from it for better or for worse. We just don't think about it and don't talk about it, but it's part of who we are. It's always been part of who we are. And that's not a condemnatory statement. It really is a scholar's plea of, if you want to understand the truth of what America is and the best way to solve the problems that America faces, you have to look at truly what the government has done.
0: I'm going to name things that are part of our current politics, and I want you to tell me yes or no if they tie back to federal Indian law. Guantanamo Bay.
3: Yes.
0: Bombing boats in the Caribbean Sea.
3: Yes.
0: The challenge to birthright citizenship.
3: Yes.
0: Separating migrant families at the border.
3: Yes.
0: Detaining migrants in detention camps.
3: Yes.
0: Threatening to annex Greenland, Panama, Gaza, and Canada.
3: I mean, yes, we governed Panama until the 1990s. Like it's not a new thing. This is what we've done. We're good at this.
0: Deploying the National Guard in U.S. cities.
3: And the military, yeah. Yes.
0: Something I've been wondering about is like, where does that understanding get us? How does it help us?
3: So the initial reaction is always defeat. Everything that I have been writing for the last few years has been too pessimistic to stomach. So the inevitable question I get asked is, well, how do we even uphold a constitution that was capable of this? No one wants to, especially when the house is on fire, to take the house apart and build it back together again. Because you're afraid if you take it apart, it's never going to come back together again. And I think that's the deep irony of growing up in America as a Native person. You have more belief in America than Americans do, because you've known that's flawed all along, and you've still fought for it and still wanted to be part of it.
0: I think something that I'm grappling with, I feel like we're left out of the like America rah-rah version of the history, but I feel like we're also left out of the like the founding fathers were flawed. They made, you know, like women weren't, you know, like all these people weren't included. I feel like we're left out of that version too.
3: Yes. Well, it's because if you bring in Native people and American colonialism into the constitutional and national story that we hold, it pulls a thread that unravels the entire myth at once. There's just something that's keeping us from seeing our own past and our own present. And it is devolving quickly. And one would think in the face of that devolution, there would be realization. That's what happens when I'm about to step off of a cliff. You notice more the cliff. You notice the wind. You notice the sound. Everything gets more acute. And it feels like rather than getting more acute, it's getting more confused. It's getting more entrenched into those simple stories, into the simple myths, into that this has never happened here. You have to face the problem and confront it to be able to solve it and to see it not as a failing that we have to walk away from, but a failing that we have to repair, that we have to understand in great depth.
1: Right now, in the face of authoritarianism, it's tempting to want to go back to a time before authoritarianism took hold in the United States. What I've learned is that time doesn't exist. Empire and authoritarianism have always been part of our government. What we can do is go back to the time when American authoritarianism was first planted to understand how it took root. That way, we can rip it out. We hope you enjoyed the show. First America is also a podcast. Look for it wherever you listen to podcasts. First America was born out of a collaboration between me, Rebecca Nagel, and Indigenous scholars Maggie Blackhawk, Fond du Lac Ojibwe, Ned Blackhawk, Western Shoshone, Phil Deloria, Dakota Descent, and Nick Estes, citizen of the Lower Brule Sioux Tribe. I also reported, wrote, hosted, and executive produced it. The show is produced by Amy Westervelt, Brendan Baker, Audrey Quinn, Jules Bradley, Kim Neverdee Petersaw, at Critical Frequency, and distributed by Pushkin Industries. Our editorial consultant is Connie Walker, citizen of the Okanis First Nation. 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Music by Raven Chacon, who is Dene, and Laura Ortman, citizen of the White Mountain Apache Tribe. 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
6: The treaty story, of course, begins before there was a United States, because it was nation to nation amongst the Native nations and the European nations.
7: The story's told.
8: Since the founding of this country, the U.S. government has made and broken over 500 treaties with various Indian tribes all across our

they were unilateral agreements between two sovereigns, meaning that it was indigenous people here and the U.S. government, and it was equal. We still retain that. The other way that it's supported and retained, even though the U.S. government refuses sometimes to recognize that, and maybe these younger people that are listening to this can change this, because this is about healing. It's about forgiving. Do you know what the sixth article of the U.S. Constitution is? That treaties are the supreme law of the land. It actually says that in the U.S. Constitution. Treaties are the supreme law of the land.

0: treaty.
1: I have a name, but never mind.
2: Now, it turns out that the problem with treaties begins not on the native side, but like many problems, begins on the western side.
0: The U.S. government has made and broken over 500 treaties with various Indian tribes.
3: Most of the non-native people think of Indian treaties as Indian treaties. They don't think of them as their treaties. And these are everyone's treaties. These are the United States and the Native Nations. And we all have rights and we all have responsibilities. The United States gained a territory over which to govern through treaties. If you don't know treaty, and I'm not talking about treaty law, but if you don't know treaties, you just don't know American history.
1: But never mind. The treaty signed. The treaty signed. The
4: why is it important that the American people understand this? I mean, most people study a little bit about Native American history and maybe in school, but then it for many, I think it disappears from our daily news diet. So why was this important, and specifically the treaty? Why look at the treaties?
5: We felt the United States, we felt the people needed a civics lesson and a reminder that the Constitution doesn't just refer to the federal government and the state governments. It also refers to the Indian tribes.

0: Since the founding of this country, the U.S. government has made and broken over 500 treaties with various Indian tribes all across our nation.
1: But never mind.

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2: Welcome to Electronic Intifada Radio. I'm Nora Barrows-Friedman. On this episode, 1,000 Days of Genocide. Reporter and former spokesperson for the Gaza municipality, Asim Al-Nabih, reflects on this grim milestone.
3: We have faced many difficult moments. Actually, every single moment was a difficult moment. Bombardments around you can't find food, you can't find water, you can't find even a grave for your loved ones. I lost my nephew and my niece, my brother-in-law, my friends, a lot of my family members, our houses. We lost everything. We lost our city. But we are still here. We are still alive.
2: And journalist Rokaya Shamsuddin reports that the Lebanese resistance is drawing a hard line against the latest framework agreement, a deal being pushed by the United States and Israel as a, quote, pathway to peace.
4: The reality is that this text attempts to achieve through blackmail what the Israeli military has failed to secure during its ground invasion of southern Lebanon.
2: This is Electronic Intifada Radio. I'm Nora Barrows-Friedman. This episode highlights the news, interviews, and reports from our live stream broadcast on July 2nd, 2026, marking 1,000 days of Israel's genocide in Gaza. More than 73,000 Palestinians have been confirmed killed, according to the Gaza Health Ministry, an average of about 73 people per day. This conservative figure does not include indirect deaths from disease, malnutrition, lack of clean water, and other outcomes of the genocide. Later in the show, we speak with Asim Al-Nabih. He's an engineer, PhD researcher, Al Arabi TV correspondent in Gaza, and a longtime contributor to the Electronic Intifada. But first, sustainable childhood courses don't teach a Gaza mother how to stop the F-16 nor change the path of a missile. We've published many features in the last week, but today we're highlighting Stable Childhood is Out of Reach in Gaza by Isra Mashharawi, writing from Gaza. Isra's daughter Aya is barely two. But Isra writes, she reacts to things in a way that feels too big for her age. Here, Isra reflects on the irony of listening to a lecture for an online course focusing on stable environments as the basic condition for healthy childhood development. In May 2026, Isra was listening to the lecture and taking notes while Aya slept next to her on a mattress. She writes, quote, I tried to concentrate as much as I could. The Israeli drone was roaming overhead. It's buzzing. We describe drones with the word zanana after the sound of bees echoing through the glassless windows in our apartment. The specialist moved on to brain plasticity in early childhood, where neural connections rapidly develop during the first 1,000 days and are influenced by psychological stability and a sense of safety. I was trying to note that down before I was caught off guard by an orange light emanating ominously from behind the curtains. A loud explosion followed, blowing the curtains open, ushering in the orange light that glowed through the room. The light grew bigger and stronger, and I thought it was fire piercing into our room. The wall itself seemed to have been pushed inward by the force of this airstrike. Aya woke up petrified and darted out of the mattress, clinging tightly to me as she called out, Mama, in a trembling voice, her eyes wide open and fixed at me. I ran downstairs in panic, Aya between my arms, and I left everything behind. A sudden roaring sound of a warplane overhead, a dog barking in the street, or even a plate falling to the ground and breaking, makes Aya freeze for a few seconds and then cry before running toward me. She is startled by a door slamming suddenly or trucks honking, and when a car nearby speeds, the sharp sound makes her panic. Whenever she is frightened, she runs and hides in my lap, clinging to my arm and burying her head under my neck, trembling, her body visibly tense. As her eyes stay wide open, unblinking, she repeatedly calls, "Mama, Mama," followed by a woo. She makes the sound, a woo, a dog howl, when she tries to tell me what she is afraid of, a noise or something she perceives as frightening. She was not always like this, terrified by these sounds, but after several ceasefire violations and repeated airstrikes in the area, she became more fearful, where small things make her body react before her mind catches up. I keep thinking about how all of this knowledge on a sustainable childhood and children's well-being, resilience, protection, and safe spaces is limited since its practical application does not seem to fully include all children equally, particularly those living in unstable or war-affected environments like Gaza. In such an environment, even when my child is asleep, she doesn't fully let go of me. She often holds my arm as if checking that I'm still there. I realize that Aya doesn't just learn from what I tell her, but she learns from what her body lives through again and again. And the science on this is clear. Long-term stress affects emotional regulation and long-term health. This was discussed in the lecture, supported by an article from the Harvard Center on the Developing Child. I'm not questioning whether that is true or not, but I want to know what we do when stress and fear don't go away. And when I say don't go away, I'm also referring to myself as a parent or caregiver. Caregivers are central in providing emotional security, shaping early experiences, and directly supporting healthy brain development. The Sustainable Childhood course broached how parents are particularly critical during early childhood, when the brain is rapidly developing and forming neural connections that are highly sensitive to environmental influences. I've also read many books on parenting and child development, like The Whole Brain Child and two Arabic books titled Child Psychology and Mental Health and Child Mental Health from Birth to 12 Years. The advice is always the same: a calm caregiver, predictable routines, emotional availability. I know how important parents are in forming a stable environment that shapes a child's personality, intelligence, and emotional growth. But here, the caregiver is also living in the same stress and fear. I'm supposed to alleviate my daughter's fear and make her feel safe when I myself am frightened to death and can't even guarantee my safety. I see how that has affected me too, in how fast I react to sound, in how I try to control my voice before I even realize I'm anxious, in how calm feels temporary, not normal. I'm learning about childhood development while also trying not to pass on what I am living through. When Aya is afraid, I hug and soothe her to draw her fear away. Only in my arms does she gradually calm down. Sometimes I try to distract her by clapping or doing funny gestures to shift her attention away from what frightens her. Neither can I stop the F-16 nor change the path of a missile. But I try to offer safety as much as I can and build it moment by moment for my daughter. Several minutes passed before I climbed back to the apartment, shaking in fear while Aya was in my arms. The lecture was still playing in the background, from which I could catch fragments. I was unable to focus, whereas the lecture was moving smoothly, uninterrupted, discussing safety, routine, and emotional consistency. Nothing in it was wrong. That's what made it harder. It was just completely detached from where I was. I looked at my notebook. Stable environments. Stability is just unattainable here, in a life that only consists of interruptions. Interruptions with swift moments of stability in between. Those are excerpts from Stable Childhood is Out of Reach in Gaza by Isra Masharawi, a writer and translator in Gaza, on electronicintifada.net. And now, as Israel intensifies its attacks on Lebanon,

0: secured during its ground invasion of southern Lebanon. The core of this proposal demands that Hezbollah unilaterally disarms under the guise of pilot zones, making an Israeli military withdrawal contingent on Lebanon stripping away its only defense. Israel wants a signed surrender while keeping a green light to continue its occupation, and so far, the government, under President Joseph Aoun and Prime Minister Nawaf Salam, have given it this green light. All of the political pressure being aimed at Hezbollah and the Lebanese resistance community is also happening under fire. Even following the recent framework announcement, Israel has continued its campaign of terror against the civilian population in South Lebanon and the Bekaa Valley. In just the last few days, the official death toll from this aggression has climbed to over 4,270 martyrs. Over the past week, relentless Israeli airstrikes have hammered towns in southern Nabatieh and across the Bekaa Valley, directly targeting residential neighborhoods and rescue infrastructure with sound bombs, agricultural destruction, demolition campaigns, and drone strikes. In the face of this ongoing Israeli aggression, Parliament Speaker Nabih Birni has stood firmly with the Lebanese resistance, delivering a blow to the legitimacy of the U.S. brokered initiative. Birni made it clear that this document will not pass, calling it an agreement of dictates that no sovereign nation would ever accept. Crucially, Birni warned that the real danger of this U.S. plot is its attempt to spark internal strife, trying to force a confrontation between the Lebanese state and its own people. Hezbollah's leadership has echoed this warning, calling the demands for disarmament an incredibly dangerous trap. For the resistance, their weapons aren't a bargaining chip to be traded away. They are the only thing standing between Lebanon and total Israeli expansionism. The message from the streets remains absolute, that Lebanon will not sign a surrender, and the weapon of the resistance is completely non-negotiable.
1: That was the Electronic Intifada's contributor, Rokhaya Shamsuddin, reporting from southern Lebanon.
2: I'm Ali Abu Nirmeh, here with my colleague, Nora Barrows-Friedman. It has now been 1,000 days since October 7th, 2023, 1,000 days of Israel's genocide in Gaza. And we should be clear, this was a genocide from the start. Immediately, Israeli leaders were declaring their intentions openly. On October 9th, 2023, then Defense Minister and now indicted war criminal Yoav Gallant announced what he called a complete siege on Gaza. There will be no electricity, no food, no fuel. Everything is closed. We are fighting human animals and we act accordingly, he said. The International Court of Justice later cited that and other statements as evidence of a plausible genocide and ordered Israel to halt all genocidal acts, a ruling it has ignored with impunity. Benjamin Netanyahu also told Israeli soldiers, "You must remember what Amalek has done to you," says our Holy Bible, and we do remember. The Israeli Prime Minister was, of course, invoking a biblical injunction to entirely destroy the population, including mothers and babies. Now, 1,000 days later, the confirmed death toll has passed 73,000 Palestinians killed, with more than 173,000 wounded. Gaza's health ministry figures are viewed as reliable by UN agencies and independent experts, but even those figures exclude many people still missing under the rubble. And credible estimates indicate that the real death toll is much higher. A Lancet Global Health study estimated that more than 75,000 Palestinians were violently killed in just the first 15 months of the genocide, already far above the official count at the time, with possibly hundreds of thousands more non-violent deaths caused by disease, injury, and the collapse of life-sustaining systems. To reflect on these 1,000 days, we're joined once again by our friend Asim Nabih in Gaza. Asim is an engineer, a PhD researcher, and he was the spokesperson for the Gaza municipality. He's now a correspondent for Al Arabi TV. He's been in Gaza since the start of the genocide. Asim has also written powerfully for the Electronic Intifada about survival, loss, family, starvation, memory, and the dreams, hopes, and futures Israel has tried to steal from the people of Gaza. Asim, welcome back to the Electronic Intifada.
3: It's lovely to be again with you. We are all here in Gaza, like EI. We support them. We appreciate their effort, the team and everyone who is doing something to support Gaza, to support the Palestinians who are really suffering from the Israeli genocidal war in Gaza, in the West Bank, in every land that the Palestinians are exist.
2: Before we talk about the past 1,000 days as a whole, just tell us, give us a snapshot of what life in Gaza looks like right now. What does survival mean today in practical terms? What's the situation with food, water, fuel, shelter, displacement, services, and simply, how are people getting through their day?
3: Actually, Ali, I think we must be clear about the situation in Gaza right now, because based on the Israeli media, there is a ceasefire right now in Gaza. But when you walk on the streets, when you really watch the reality on the ground, you can notice clearly that the genocidal war is still ongoing in Gaza Strip. There is more than 1,045 martyrs in Gaza after the announcement of ceasefire. After October 10th, 2025, there is more than 3,200 people injured. This is in the so-called, in the time of so-called ceasefire, based on the Israeli media. Also, in the humanitarian situation, it is still very bad. Israel only allowed a limited amount of fuel, limited amount of humanitarian aid, limited amount of medical supplies. And that's why the suffering of people is still continuing in the city, among the people, among the majority of people, actually. Based on the updated reports, the recent reports, there is more than 1.9 million people are internally displaced in Gaza Strip. Can you imagine that those people staying in less than 30% of the total area of Gaza Strip? Because the actual area that people now are staying in is less than 30%, while the Israeli army is actually staying and taking control of more than 70% of the total land and the total area. And if you take the note that more than 90% of the housing units in Gaza Strip are being damaged, so we are talking about less than 10% of the actual area that people are staying in. They are staying in streets, in the seaboard, on the beach. They are staying in any single small land just to protect their kids while they are staying in tents. Tents could be suitable for, for camping for 3 days on beach, but it's not really suitable for living in for more than 3 years now. So it is very hot. We are talking about nylon and the plastic and very bad quality of tents. The situation in Gaza and the weather now is very hot. People are getting a limited amount of water. Based on the recent reports, they are getting that. Every single person gets less than 10 liters, less 10 liters for drinking, for showering, for cleaning, for every single need, while the international standards talking about 120 liters per day per person. So can you imagine the difficulties that people are staying? And the 120 liters for someone stay in a house, you know, in a clean house, not in a tent with very dirty, atmosphere and the sewage around you without any facilities. There is no sewage infrastructure. So we can confirm from what we watch and the nature of my work, I see people and new people every day. So I can feel that the war is not over yet. Maybe the Israeli platforms and the Israeli leaders convince the world that the war is over. But unfortunately, from what we see on the ground, the war is still ongoing.
1: And it's 1,000 days now, and Israel is still pushing westwards. You know, their so-called yellow line is being moved all the time, and buildings and infrastructure east of the so-called yellow line is being demolished and exploded day after day after day. And as you said, you know, the world has basically washed its hands of anything that could bring an end to this genocide. Israel Hayom, a newspaper that's closely aligned with Israeli Prime Minister Netanyahu, is reporting that, for example, Trump's Board of Peace plans to begin opening what it calls Hamas-free humanitarian zones in Gaza within weeks. And we've been reporting on this, you've been reporting on this for many months. This has been a long-standing plan, essentially to create these concentration camps within a concentration camp of Gaza to warehouse Palestinians. And the first zone of this, you know, diabolical plan would reportedly be in Tel el-Sultan near Rafah, with civilians directed into fenced shelters where food and medical aid would be distributed while an international force is deployed and Israel continues operating beyond the so-called yellow line. In full surveillance, they're talking about biometric scanning of people. And this article describes this as a way to separate Hamas from the civilian population, quote, piece by piece. And the Board of Peace also published photos showing military vehicles for a so-called international stabilization force being brought into Gaza. And this has also been a longstanding plan of theirs. From Gaza, Asim, how do Palestinians understand this kind of plan? And will Israel and its accomplices be able to succeed here?
3: Like, this is like funny photos, you know, publishing this tactical vehicles as an achievement, you know. It's like, what does that mean? I mean, for us, for the majority of people in Gaza, it doesn't matter. We can't understand what does that mean. I mean, the new cars to the strip mean nothing, you know, because if you have the ability to bring things to Gaza, I have a list. We have a very long list. So if you have the ability and you have the money to bring things to Gaza Strip, please, we are screaming, we are crying for 1,000 days, asking you for water, for medical supplies, for fuel to run and to operate our water wells and our sewage pumps. So if the world, if those leaders really understand the situation in Gaza Strip, they might be interested in bringing many other things. And if they really care about the people in Gaza, because I saw some statements said that Gaza deserve better. Yes, of course, we deserve better. But better than these statements, better than these news, better than these actions. And if we want about what we deserve our rights, our human rights. We have been suffering for almost 8 decades. It's not only about 1,000 days. The Palestinians in Gaza, in West Bank, and everywhere, even outside Palestine, the historical land, the historical Palestine. We have been suffering for years, for decades now. So I think they understand that it will be no solution until they give us our rights. They can bring these cars. They can bring the international crews. They can take over 70% of our land. They can do the new Gaza and the old Gaza, the new Gaza for non-Hamas Gazan people, the old Gaza for the Hamas soldiers only. They can do all of these plans. But there is only one solution. And I think the leaders of this world know that. They know that Israel is making its crimes in Gaza Strip and West Bank, and there is no reason for those crimes. They must follow the international law as they said. And if they really want to follow the international law, they must open the Rafah border to let more than 20,000 people, illness people, injured people, who got injured by Israel, by the way. You know, so Israel is not allowing medical supplies and devices, medical devices, to enter Gaza. And they're also denying those people to leave Gaza to receive the treatment that they deserve. So as someone who is staying in Gaza for almost 1,000 days of genocide, and I really understand the situation in Gaza Strip, I think people does not read this news. They don't care about this news. Every single morning, they think about what to eat, where to stay, how to get drinking water, where to send their kids to attend school, educational school or something, how to earn some money to bring the medicine for his mother or his wife. So if they really care about us, they know what we need. They know what we deserve. Otherwise, I think they are just playing with us. They are just trying to increase our suffering. They don't really care about the people in Gaza. They don't care about the humanitarian situation in Gaza Strip. They are just playing political games that we don't really understand, because for 1,000 days, we call that we want our rights, our human rights, as the international law said and stated. But from the other hand, what we can see in the ground, that Israel is continuing her crimes against the civilian people, against the children. And there is many reports, by the way, mentioned that the killing rate among the children in this war, in this genocide war, is 40% among the total victims, 40%. While the killing rate among the children in the other wars, like 2008, 2012, was 24%. So it increased from 24 to 40%. So I just want to stop here because I feel upset about this news, as someone is following this news because of my current work right now. But the majority of people here are really suffering because of Israel. And if the world really wants to help them, he really knows what can he do.
2: Yeah, it's also striking to see those images of them bragging about bringing military vehicles into Gaza. It means they have the ability to bring in everything that's needed, food, water, medicine, shelter materials, even temporary shelters, but also material for reconstruction. And it's a choice of the so-called Board of Peace and the United States and Israel and their accomplices not to do that, to keep the pressure on the population. So they could be boasting about bringing in things that will help people, but they prefer to focus on bringing in more equipment to control and police and occupy the population. Asim, you've been in Gaza throughout this genocide from the very first day, and you've been separated from your family, from your wife and your children, who were out of the country when the genocide started, and you've been away from them since then. You haven't held your children. They haven't hugged their father for 1,000 days, more than 1,000 days, in fact. When you think about this long period of time, what are the moments that stay with you the most? What are you reflecting on right now?
3: We have faced many difficult moments. Actually, every single moment was a difficult moment, because as a human, we shouldn't live in this situation. Bombardments around you, you can't find food, you can't find water, you can't find even a grave for your loved ones. So in September 2024, I lost my nephew Ahmad, 12 years old, and my niece Rasha, 11 years old. An Israeli soldier decided to kill them. Till now, I can't really imagine the reason why two innocent kids, they were studying in a very difficult situation, you know, without electricity, with very bad, slow internet connection, with, you know, miserable situation. But he decided just to kill them. Two lovely kids. But that wasn't the most difficult thing, because when we talked them to the cemetery, we couldn't find two graves for them. So we bought them together. We laid them together in one single small grave. And I remember the face of their father, a very beautiful, a very lovely father who was very sad, but he couldn't cry because he wanted to hold on and to keep his strength. And can you imagine that, putting your kids, all of them, they had only those kids, and as a father you put the whole of your kids in one single grave, putting them, and you don't understand why they got the two Israeli rockets. And that's moved me to my family, talking about my lovely wife, Islam, and my two lovely kids, Iyad, 11 years old, and Furat, 5 years old, more than five and a half. So I'm not sure why I must be away from my family, why I can't just hug them and see them right now. Yeah, he finished his primary school and moved to the mid school just a few days ago. Furat finished her early years school, the kindergarten, and she will move to the primary school in a few months. And she used to call me, actually, in the beginning of this war. She used to call me, and she was 2.5 years old only, and she used to tell me, "Baba, come, Baba, come, Baba Ta'al," in Arabic, just come. And I was just, you know, couldn't answer her because I have no answer. But now, after 3 years of genocide, she is asking the same question, but in different ways. Like, "Will you come to attend my graduation? Will you bring me this new dress, pink dress?" So it is very difficult, every single one of us, facing the Israeli ugly face from his side. So I lost my nephew and my niece, my brother-in-law, my friends, a lot of my family members, our houses. We lost everything. We lost our city. So they destroyed our lovely city, our streets, our memories. They tried to kill our identity, our language, our heritage. But we are still here. We are still alive. I'm still trying to hug my daughter, even remotely. Like, she is like, "Baba, I miss you. Hug." And she just, you know, trying to hug the screen. And I do the same. On her birthday, I sent her like a live singing, and they bought it for her, like in her celebration. But from the other hand, there is a lot of kids here in Gaza. They couldn't celebrate their birthdays. They couldn't attend the school. They couldn't get the treatment they deserve. And this is all because of Israel. We must be clear that Israel is the reason for our suffering. Israel is the reason for this miserable situation that we are living in. And yes, I am afraid to say that, because Israel does not need a reason to kill anybody in Gaza. But yes, you know, being in Gaza is really scary right now, because even during the ceasefire, Israel is killing people. And they are killing journalists, they are killing children, they are killing doctors, They are killing mothers, wives. They are killing Palestinians in Gaza. Yes, 1,000 days. I can count you 1,000 difficult moment. But this is not the worst thing, because I know tomorrow I will face another difficult moment. And after tomorrow, I will face another difficult moment because of Israel. So there is no limit for those difficult moments, because we are still having Israel here, you know, in the sky, in the land, in the yellow line. They are monitoring our calls. They are monitoring our connections. They are controlling everything. So, yes, unfortunately, my and our difficult moments will be tomorrow, after tomorrow, and until Israel is gone.
1: And every day we're closer to that, hopefully.
2: Asim, you mentioned, of course, that you've lost many friends over these past 2.5 years. And I wonder if it's even possible for a human being to absorb that amount of loss or to grieve over so many people. I still think every day about our dear friend, Dr. Rifat Al-Ar'ir, and over these last 1,000 days, he was killed very early in the genocide, after less than 2 months living through the genocide. And during these past few years, you had the task, the very difficult task of finding him and bringing him home, bringing his body home to rest in Shuja'iyah. And that's something that must have brought great peace to his family, to his parents, and to his many friends around the world. And I just wanted to acknowledge that on these 1,000 days. I don't really have a question, but it's something I've thought about a lot. And we're all very grateful to you for undertaking such a difficult and painful task, mindful that so many people in Gaza have not had the dignity of a burial.
3: By the way, we moved Rifat to this cemetery near Shuja'iyah. And yes, till now, his father and his mother didn't visit him, because this place was very near to the yellow line. So I visited his father and his mother, and I offered them to go with me. But I couldn't take that risk, because, you know, being near the yellow line would be risky. So I suggested them just to make it later. Like, I thought that it might be need another 2 weeks, but now we are talking about 6 months now. Till now, his mother couldn't see his grave. So she lost him on December 6th in 2023. And so far, she couldn't visit him. She couldn't see her son's grave. And that's, again, because of Israel. Rifat tried his best, tried to convey the message of his people. And he paid the cost of being a legitimate messenger. And he told the world the truth. And there is one side didn't like the truth. They are fighting the truth. They are attacking the truth. They hate the truth. And we lost Rifat and a lot of people like Rifat. We lost a lot of our great, clever, smart, perfect people in Gaza. A lot of doctors, engineers, workers, a lot of our kids, a lot of our mothers, a lot of our people. You know, every single one of us is a perfect one, is a lovely character. They had stories, they had memories, they had dreams. But Israel killed them and killed Rifat, and they didn't stop yet. They just kill people every day, every day. Even today, they killed three so far. So losing Rifat is difficult for us, for the Palestinians around the world and for me as his friend and for his family. And I think I told you earlier that my niece and my nephew from Al-Arir family, the husband of my sister from Al-Arir family, Rifat, and my brother-in-law are from the same family. So even his big family understand the meaning of losing Rifat, because for them he was perfect. And every single person to his family is perfect. But because we knew Rifat, we remember Rifat, we respect Rifat, but we need also to remember another 73,355 people. And there is another 10,000 people missed. We couldn't know where are they, even if they are beneath the rubble or in the Israeli jails. And there is no information about those people. I was visiting a site nearby, just maybe 3 kilometers from here, in Jamal Abdel Nasser Street. Those people were killed on October 9th, 2025, only a few hours before the announcement of ceasefire. Israel killed 42 people in this strike, in one strike, only a few hours before the announcement of ceasefire. And the civil forces could take out 35 people only. So 3 days ago, the medical crews tried to come back to take the other 7. But guess what? They could take beneath the rubble only a mother and her baby. And after 3 days of working, of hard working, they found only 2 out of 7. So those 5 now, you couldn't even find them beneath the rubble, under this rubble. So where are they? What kind of weapons that Israel using to increase the number of victims and to let them under layers of rubbles? So even the operations of recovery will be very difficult or even impossible. So this is only a few days ago happened, and I watched and I followed this story for 3 days. I visited this site for 3 days just to make sure and to take the information directly from the people there, directly from the site. And they told me after 3 days of hard working, they got only a mother, and the mother, they knew the mother from her hair. There was nobody, you know, only a few bones and hair. So they found that, okay, this is the mother. And they found a few bones near her. So they thought, okay, this is the baby. But there is no DNA devices to check and to know the IDs of those people. Because Israel, after 1,000 of genocide, even a DNA devices couldn't enter Gaza to know the identity, the ID of those people, the names of those people. Can you imagine that, to call you to come to watch the clothes of those people after 1,000 days of genocidal war, to guess if this is your daughter or not, to guess if this is your son or not, from his clothes? Because there is no, it's like, it is very difficult. And these stories are not really published because we don't know how to tell the people the truth. We tried our best. Every single one in Gaza tried his best to convey the message, to tell the world the truth. But it's so, we miss many people, very beautiful people with their dreams, with their passion to life. But again, we didn't lost our passion. We want to live in peace. We want to live in our land. We want to rebuild Gaza again. We want to rebuild our infrastructure. We want to revive the city again. So if the international committee could bring vehicles to Gaza Strip, so please bring us the other needs so we can rebuild our city. We maintain our infrastructure again. Otherwise, we don't care. Otherwise, so you can just play your games, play your political, you know, games, but we don't care.
4: But awesome. One thing that comes through in your writing and in our conversations over the last 1,000 days is that Gaza is not only a place of death and destruction and the worst impulses of humanity in terms of what Israel can come up with, can produce around death and destruction in Gaza. Gaza is also a place of relationships, of humor, of stubbornness and tenderness and survival and hope. How are people still enduring? What keeps people going after 1,000 days of genocide? And what do you want people outside of Gaza to understand that they still maybe don't understand about Gaza? You know, we ask you this every time and we have to keep asking it. What should we be doing practically and politically to help end this genocide?
3: I have a very simple answer for this, and I think I answered it several times before that. We already told you what is happening here. You already know the reality on the ground. You already know what is really happening on time, because our journalists, our people tried their best. They used their broken screen phones. They published everything. This is first. Second, we couldn't just hold the genocide for a while, stop it for a while, then take a break to think for the people outside Gaza what they can do. I think you have this privilege to think. And I mean everyone, you know, because, and I know I receive messages from my friends around the world. They are trying their best. And we really appreciate their efforts. You know, the march around the world, the writings, the live streams, the activities in the universities, in the squares. That's huge, you know. We really appreciate it. And if I have advice, that don't feel shame, don't feel guilt, you know. We don't need your guilt, you know. Convert it to bold actions. Convert your bad feelings and your guilt and your shame to real actions on the ground, because that's what we need. You can stay home, feel upset as you want, but the children of Gaza will not feel happy for your sadness or your guilt. Convert these powerful feelings, powerful emotions, to an actions on the streets, on your university, with your neighbors. Because if you watch what happened in the past 1,000 days, you will understand there is something happened in the mindset of people. Israel couldn't fight the truth anymore. Because the world, even the political leaders, by the way, they saw the truth. And now they know who is in the right and who is not. But we need to show them more until they change their political decisions and their political views. And that needs more actions and more movements around the world. Sometimes I read some news in the Israeli platforms talking about boycott is nothing. But because they said it's nothing, that should give us more strength to keep going, because that means it does matter, you know? But again, it's all yours. You have the connections. You have the internet. You have the electricity. You have the powerful. You have the resources. You know, I know they are fighting the free people around the world for talking about Palestine And just yesterday, there is a teacher, she got fired because she's posting about Palestine. But the action of people was great because they demonstrated in front of the school. They hold many things to support Israel and to support Palestine. So it will not be easy for the decision maker later to fire another teacher. So we must be always in action because this is the important thing. And another thing that people in Gaza, yes, they are really suffering. It is unbelievable situation. You know, even words can't really explain the reality that we are facing every single moment in Gaza Strip. But again, we must keep going because we have no choice. We have kids, we have families, we have cares, we have dreams, and we have a city, and we have a nation, we have a country that we need to work together for it. Sometimes and this is reasonable, we must attack people from Gaza if they write about their, you know, bad feelings, about feeling bad about the situation, because this is, we are humans, you know. We feel sad, we feel upset, we feel disappointed. We are humans. And we are not, you know, like a miracle people. We are trying our best to live, to hold on, to protect our kids, to provide them with the basic needs, even with the bad situation that we are living in. But in parallel, we are trying to improve our lives. And if you see what people do in their tents, in their partially damaged houses, how the engineers in the municipalities in Gaza are trying to maintain the networks, the water networks, an infrastructure from nothing. They are inventing new tactics, new strategies to help people, and the people are doing the same. You know, now we don't have schools because 97% of our schools get damaged. So we have educational tents now. You know, it's hell. If you visit this tent, you will feel it is very hot. The majority of these tents without chairs, without desks, so people are sitting on the ground, and teachers without any resources. But we invent this tent, educational tent, and send our kids there because we appreciate education. We want our kids to be educated, even if the Israeli doesn't want that. So we keep our passion to life inside ourselves, because that's what our families taught us, and that's what Gaza taught us. We have been here for 1,000 years. We know the face of this land. We know the smell of this land. We understand that, because losing it is not a choice. Losing Gaza, losing Palestine is not a choice.
2: Hassem, I could listen to you for hours. You always restore my soul with your words and with your optimism. And I'm not the only one who said that. Of course, we hear you, Hassem, but we also hear echoes of Rifat in you, through you. He also continues to speak and to carry that spirit. And, you know, listening to you, I know that your words aren't cheap. I know that you can afford to speak about hope, about a future, because you have lived through the worst things that human beings have ever seen. I don't think anyone in history can say that they may have seen things as bad as Gaza, but I think we've seen the worst of humanity done to the people of Gaza. So we know your words aren't cheap, and if each day people in Gaza, if you, those around you, are getting up and continuing to get through the day, to get through the week, to get through the year, to get through 1,000 days, then the rest of us can do it too. Awesome. We hope that the next 1,000 days we'll begin to see something better than we've seen in the last 1,000 days. And we thank you so much, Hossam, for joining us today. And we hope always to see you soon.
3: Yeah, thank you. Thank you again for having me and for all AI audience. It's always lovely to be with you, Ali and Noura. I met you in 2013. I could remember those few moments with you, lovely moments, actually. And till we meet you again here in Gaba, yes. Inshallah.
2: I always boast about that story, Asim, because, of course, to me, it's very precious. But I always say, I met Asim when he was a student at university. Nobody knew who he was then. Now he's world famous. But I knew him before he was famous. But I'm very proud to have met you.
3: We will meet all again here. You will bring Ali, all the AI team, inshallah, one day.
2: We'll do a live show.
4: Yeah, we'll do a live show from Gaza.
2: Thank you, Asim.
1: That was Al Arabi TV correspondent and longtime contributor to the Electronic Intifada, Asim Anabih.

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I'm Nora Barrows-Friedman. 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

0: We reap what we sow. Really? I think to myself, should be a good principle, right? But I know it's biblical, yet some people also call it karma. I agree with it. It may sound strange sitting here in prison talking to you, but I made bad choices at the age of 21. I sowed bad, I reaped a life sentence, with the possibility of parole, of course. Now at age 62, after 40 plus years, I've sowed a lot of things. I've restored a lot of things. I've sowed with redemption and integrity and rehabilitation, but have I reaped the goods from that? Not in Kentucky, because parole board gave me death by incarceration, a whole new sentence. I guess if you look at it, one could say I reaped better for my mistakes instead of 4 decades of good work. But I and a team of many supporters nationwide are frustrated because what I've sown hasn't produced a second chance. And others are sitting in the same shoes. This is difficult daily because what I have planted, but especially when I've invested love and mercy and truth and kindness into my life and other people's lives, shouldn't the harvest be a second look and a second chance? We're asking that. I sure haven't asked for it to be quickly. I've done 4 decades of good sowing. I believe my roots have reached deep into lives here and even lives out there. I've stood tall and sturdy and fruitful, and that's not easy to do on a daily basis in prison. But yet, it's gone unnoticed and unrewarded in the Kentucky criminal justice system, that is, and in other states, too. But today, I want to say thanks to everybody who keeps telling me not to give up, because at least some are recognizing worthy life and other worthy lives also. So I'm going to keep watering. I'm going to keep nurturing, keep praying, and keep watching for God and a governor to bring the harvest. I'm asking for a miracle, probably, but I've seen God move, and even in my limitations in here in prison. My time for effective service is still running today, but I don't know for how long. I believe every person impacts history in some way. So I'm trying to call out on all states, especially whose governors say they believe in second chances. But let's call them out together to take a second look at reaping and sowing. Governor Scherer of Kentucky, you're impacting history. So do the work of justice. Show the nation that in Kentucky, that faith-based principle of reaping what we sow matters. This is Karen, and I've sown many good things for 4 decades. And I'm begging for a reaping of commutation harvest, a second look harvest, and for things to change across our nation, our criminal justice systems.
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3: Welcome to the Climate Hour. I'm your host, Bob Grove. Today we're going to talk about the collapse of the American epoch of oil. Epoch, or as the British might say, epoch, refers to a specific point in time, a significant event or date that marks the beginning of a new era. Significant epochs in history include the Renaissance, which transformed art and learning, or the Industrial Revolution, which transformed economies, or the American and French Revolutions, which transformed political landscapes. Despite desperate efforts by the oil industry and its captive U.S. government, the epoch of oil is drawing to a close. Even if we try to ignore the cheap and more sustainable power provided by wind and solar energy, the world's oil reserves are expected to dry up by 2050, leaving us no choice but to transition to new sources of energy. But most of the world isn't waiting. Over the past decade, clean energy investment has increased tenfold. In 2025, clean energy investment was more than double that of fossil fuels. And renewables have now exceeded coal as the world's top provider of electricity. And that trend continues to grow. With the exception of the United States, Russia, and a few Gulf states dependent upon oil production, the world is rushing to embrace renewable energy. And recent events are accelerating that transition. Russia's invasion of Ukraine led the EU to end its dependency on Russian oil. And the U.S. military actions in Venezuela and Iran have destabilized oil prices, admittedly creating massive windfalls for the oil industry, but also leading to cost shock for the consumers that make cheap, safe renewables ever more attractive. Antonio Guterres, the United Nations Secretary General. He recently stated that we have entered the age of clean energy and that those who lead this transition will lead the global economy of the future. You know, many historians will argue that the British Empire ended when coal was replaced by oil, which led to the rise of the oil-rich United States. We can equally argue that the end of oil may lead to the collapse of an oil-obsessed America. Will current U.S. energy policy make America great again, or is it making America go away? We're joined today on Zoom by Jonathan Watts, global environment writer for The Guardian and founder of SumaUma.com. Jonathan is an environmental journalist based in the Amazon rainforest. He's the founder of the Rainforest Journalism Fund and the China Environmental Press Awards. Jonathan's most recent book, The Many Lives of James Lovelock, Science, Secrets, and Gaia Theory. Jonathan is a recipient of the 2018 and 2019 SEAL Environmental Journalism Award. Hi, Jonathan.
4: Hi, Bob. Good to be with you.
3: You've covered East Asia for The Guardian since, 1996? And are one of the world's leading foreign correspondents. What led you to a career in journalism, and specifically to focus on China and Japan?
4: It was a calling that arrived by accident. I was looking for a part-time job when I was a student, and the first opportunity I had was to work as an assistant for a Japanese media organization. At that time, I was in London, so I was working for the correspondent of this newspaper, the Hokkaido Shimbun. And I immediately realized this is what I want to do as a career, because this was a job that gave me a license to be curious and a license to see the world and a license to ask awkward questions to famous people, powerful people, experts. And after that, I never really looked back. And everyone identifies themselves in different ways through gender or race or 100 other aspects. But for me, when people say, who are you? I'm a journalist. So it's kind of been a profession, but also my life.
3: Indeed, you are a journalist. What brought you to the Far East? I mean, you're saying at a young age, how'd you find yourself in Japan?
4: I initially went out there to teach English. I mean, this is a really long time ago, right at the start of the 1990s. But I fell in love with the country and fell in love with my ex-wife. And so I kind of married into the country very happily, have two kids who are half Japanese, and then spent most of the next 20 years working first in Tokyo and then later in Beijing and covering all of East Asia for The Guardian newspaper. And just fascinated by the speed at which things worked and also the difference in the way things work, in the sort of challenge it often posed to my assumptions of what is normal. Because I grew up in London, as you can probably tell from my accent, I'm British. It opened my eyes to a different view of history, a different view of economic priorities, a different view of how cultures and societies should be organized. And I love that. I've just never stopped being fascinated by new ideas and challenges to things that I assumed were just universal, but are not. So I think that goes back to this idea of curiosity being a driving force in my life.
3: Indeed. And in addition to covering East Asia, you've reported on a lot of the major climate summits. I mean, the Copenhagen Climate Conference in 2009, which was COP16, and the United Nations Conference on Sustainable Development in 2012, and the COP30 in Brazil recently. Comparing the really decades of United Nations climate conferences, what's your sense of the world's progress on climate issues?
4: Probably like most people who have covered the UN climate conference process for well nigh two decades now, it's a mix of extraordinary frustration and also a kind of grudging appreciation that this process is able to move forward at all. The form is obvious. We need to move much faster. The United Nations does not move fast, it moves slowly. So we are facing a crisis where we need to almost make a handbrake turn, but we're just slowly applying the brakes. So that is enraging and sometimes very mortifying to watch that. But on the other hand, the more I'm involved in this, the more I observe this, the more I realize this is the biggest challenge humanity has ever faced by far. The closest comparison is probably the big peace treaties that we've seen throughout history in Versailles and elsewhere. The winners divide up the world and try to rebuild it and remap it in a way that will avoid another conflict. That's the idea, which is challenging enough when it's just three very powerful leaders behind closed doors, as was the case at the end of the Second World War, where you just had Roosevelt, Churchill and Stalin just divide up a big chunk of the world. But the climate challenge is so much greater because countries are trying to get together and in a completely open and transparent manner to divvy up the world's remaining carbon space. So that's not a two-dimensional problem that you can do on a map. That's at least three dimensions, maybe four if you include time. And it's incredibly complicated and involving science as well as politics, economics, psychology. Every aspect of human endeavor, human activity is involved in this challenge. And so it is remarkable that progress has been made. And when I went to my first climate conference in 2008 in Copenhagen, back then, a target of 3 degrees of warming was considered very difficult. We'll never persuade countries to agree to that. But since then, the target went down to 1.5 degrees C at Paris. And if it were not for all of these negotiations, if it were not for the strong signals that this has sent to the business community and the renewables industry and investors, we would be in a far worse position right now than we are. So yes, every day I wish it would move faster, but it is making progress and something to build on. So yeah, it's

0: in particular gas and oil, to a world where renewable energies like wind and solar provide most of our electricity. And this is well underway. Last year was the first time that renewable energy took over from coal as the leading source of electricity supply. So that was an incredible turning point in history. And that was the moment when you are seeing electrons replace molecules as the form from which humanity gets most of its power. So it's a really striking moment in history where we are reinventing ourselves, reinventing how we power our economies, how we power our lives. And on a global level, you are seeing countries move at different speeds and in different directions in this transition. The majority, led by China, are trying to become electro states. They're trying to reach net zero. They're trying to power their economies by electricity, which is in turn produced by clean renewables, rather than the old power structure, the old power grid structure of the past, which was predominantly based on fossil fuels, particularly coal, but also oil and gas. So you've got these two poles now in the world between the petro states, led by the United States, which is by far the world's biggest producer of oil and gas. In fact, the US produces more oil and gas than the next two countries combined. So the US produces more than Saudi Arabia and Russia put together. That's how wedded the US is right now to oil and gas. And then on the other side, and of course, the US has been the dominant power in the world for well nigh a century, and certainly the last 50 years. Then on the other side, you have China, which produces something like two-thirds of the world's wind and solar, wind turbines and solar panels. So it and also is leading in electric vehicle production, is also controls the supply of critical minerals, which are essential for renewables. And it is moving very fast to becoming an electro state. It's still the world's biggest investor in coal as well, but increasingly its new coal is being used as a backup, and the main generating capacity of the country is heading towards renewable energy because it's cheaper now. That's the really big change that we've seen in the last 5 to 10 years, is that renewables are now cheaper than fossil fuels. Even coal, which is the cheaper of fossil fuels, is expensive in many parts of the world compared to solar. The International Energy Agency said that we are now enjoying the cheapest electricity in history. And that's because of solar power. So I get quite excited to even thinking about this. I love history. I've always been interested in these big turning points, politics or economics. And we are in the middle of one right now. And it's thrilling. It's also a little alarming because generally when you have these tectonic shifts in the form of energy that dominates in the world, you also have a shift in the global balance of power. And generally speaking, when there's a shift in the global balance of power, one country doesn't cede its position without a struggle. And so it can often involve a period of turbulence and conflict. And I think that's what we are seeing now.
1: You noted that the British Empire saw its decline when there was that energy transition away from coal to oil, and the United States being the oil-rich country, that was when their ascendancy began. So we're now seeing this new transition from oil to renewables. And what I'm hearing you saying is that the countries that take the lead on renewable technologies will also become the leaders of the next epic of human history, human politics, everything that goes with that.
0: Yes, and as someone who spent 9 years in China as a correspondent, and who I was there from 2003 to 2012, and saw how enthusiastically China embraced renewable technology as a chance to overtake the US and Europe. And it's so connected to their sense of history. And we're seeing, because of this energy transition, we're seeing almost a full circle being completed in who is the which country is the dominant power in the world. So I think we've seen two major transitions since the start of the Industrial Revolution, and we're in the midst of a third. So the first big transition was from manpower, essentially, and horsepower in the pre-industrial age, when for about 1,000 years or more, the world's most powerful economies were China and India. In other words, the most popular countries were the most powerful economies because they had the most people, and people power, manpower, was what economies were based on. That was overtaken by the Industrial Revolution and my country, Britain, which was at the heart of the Industrial Revolution, started using coal and was able to power its military, particularly its navy, with coal-powered, well, you know, you would have these coal-powered gunships. And so this tiny country, Britain, relatively speaking, was able to defeat on two occasions China, one of the biggest countries in the world, because it had this new technology, this coal-powered military technology of 200 years ago, near enough. And so that led to these victories in the Opium War. So that was the rise of the dominance of the British Empire, which was coal-based in the 19th century. And then in the 20th century, you saw that start to wane as coal became secondary to oil. And Britain at that time did not have its own oil supply. So it depended on access to Middle Eastern oil supplies. And this was difficult. It's far away. And in 1956, Britain and France, another old imperial power, tried to seize the Suez Canal with Israeli forces in order to have access to oil supplies in the Gulf. They were not successful, and they called on the United States to help them. And the United States said, oh, no, you're on your own this time. And that led to everybody realizing the dominant power in the world right now, certainly in the West, is the United States, which had abundant supplies of its own and had indeed had huge economic growth as a result of the oil fields opened up by Standard Oil, which made Rockefeller one of the richest men in the world, and so forth. Anyway, those were the two big energy transitions of the last 200 years. And now we're in the middle of another, as we've discussed already, from oil and coal and gas, all of the fossil fuels, to renewables. But this is not complete. And that's what's interesting, is that now I believe there is this attempt to prevent this transition from moving ahead and to either stop the clock or even turn back the clock to try to maintain the era of oil and gas and coal.
1: So how are the various petroleum interests? How are they fighting to stop this transition to electrostate?
0: They've been fighting for decades. Initially, they fought by promoting denial, by saying climate science is fake, even though their own scientists and their own internal documents showed that they were warned, and their own scientists believed there was a danger from burning fossil fuels, that would warm the planet. So first denial, then when denial was difficult, just doubt as much as possible. So fund scientists for hire, mercenary scientists to spread doubt. Then when that wasn't working so much, then you start to say it's uneconomical to change. It doesn't make sense. You know, we're going to impoverish ourselves. And we're seeing that today, which is another argument that worked for a while, but now makes no sense because renewables are actually cheaper than coal, oil, and gas. So they've lost the moral argument. They've lost the science argument. They are losing the economic argument. And so what we're seeing now, I believe, is a new phase of using disinformation on a massive scale, social media manipulation, and hushing of the climate debate whenever possible, along with a greater use of force, of using the military overseas or of outlawing protests within countries, or even in the US, you might say even that the ICE force is almost like it's a paramilitary organization within a country that didn't exist before. And I would say all of these examples can be linked to fossil fuel interests essentially capturing states, particularly the United States, but you could also say Russia, Saudi Arabia. Many of the Gulf states have been controlled by petro-dictators for a very long time. But it's essentially this industry that feels threatened because of this transition is now using non-democratic means and challenging democracy so that it can maintain control, maintain markets, and maintain profit.
1: So China's now clearly the world leader on renewable technology, and that's enhancing their position as we move to this new epoch of electrostate. How does that impact social issues that might be raises concerns about China?
0: I think it's helped to change perceptions of China, which for a very long time was seen in many parts of the world, let's say more in the Northern Hemisphere, I would say, but particularly in Europe and North America, as a country that was not democratic. It's that had a pretty bad human rights record that arrests dissidents and artists and lawyers and continues to do that now. And for that reason, its soft power has never matched its hard power. In other words, its ability to persuade, to win hearts and minds, has never been at the same level as its ability to sell cheap goods and be a very attractive business partner. But that is starting to change, not because China's changed, but because, well, it's partly because China's energy structure has changed, but it's also because its main rival, the United States, has changed so much. So the gap in, say, the soft power of the United States and China has narrowed. It's no longer seen that the United States is a champion of democracy and freedom, at least not in many parts of Europe. It's not seen that way anymore. Whereas in the past, many countries in Europe, especially the UK, where I'm from, would have definitely felt much closer to the United States than to China. But that really has changed because of what we've seen with the ICE protests and the killings of protesters, but also with the war in Iran and the bombing of children's schools and so on. But also because of this shift in energy geopolitics, because the US administration under Donald Trump has pursued a policy of what they call energy dominance. It's a very old-fashioned, almost colonial way of looking at energy, that you have to control the supply of energy wherever you can, whatever it takes. And even if you use tariffs to bully people, that doesn't work. You use direct military action, as we've seen in Venezuela, which has the biggest oil supplies in the world. And as we've seen, or attempted, as we've seen the US attempt with the case of Iran. So it's a kind of somewhat bullying approach, this idea of energy dominance, one country just basically controlling as many oil taps as it can and using that control to influence and dominate the world. Whereas China is spreading renewable technology, which is good business for China. It has at least four, maybe five of the world's top wind turbine manufacturing companies. It also is by far and away the leader when it comes to solar cell manufacture and batteries and so on. But if you think once you sell a country solar power or wind power, you are giving them a kind of energy autonomy because they don't need to keep relying on you to keep the taps open all the time. Yes, they'll have to buy more solar panels from time to time, but it's not the same level of dependency. So it's widely accepted that renewable energy is inherently more peaceful than fossil fuel technologies, where you have to worry all the time about supply routes, the Strait of Hormuz, as an example, but also having enough US currency to pay endlessly for the next barrel of oil. Leaders from across the world are now heading towards Beijing to talk to Xi Jinping, to try to build relationships, partly to counterbalance the United States, but also because China is now playing such a central role in the energy transition. And as a result, I would say that President Xi Jinping has more authority in the world than any Chinese leader since the opium wars of the 19th century. So it's just staggering what we're seeing now, the shift, not just in terms of energy supply, but also the shifts in the geopolitical hierarchy.
1: You're listening to The Climate Hour. I'm your host, Bob Grove. We're speaking with Jonathan Watts about the collapse of the American epoch of oil. So in your work as a journalist, do you see a connection between the petroleum industry and far-right political groups?
0: Yes, I do. Absolutely. I think it's been increasingly apparent that big fossil fuel interests, particularly in the United States, are funding right-wing think tanks that are in turn promoting discourses against net zero in Europe, and that this is also happening at the same time that the petrostate of Russia is pushing a far-right agenda online using trolls and social media channels to spread disinformation and far-right ideologies across Eastern Europe, but in fact, all of Europe. And there's been numerous exposés of how Russian banks and Russian business people have been providing the funds for many of these far-right groups that we see in Britain, but also in other countries in Europe. So I think it's there. It's also the case that we are seeing a kind of indirect influence through Silicon Valley. The big social media companies for a long time were seen as kind of allies in the climate fight, as that many of them set very high goals when it came to using renewable energy, and their environmental and social governance regulations within the companies were quite ambitious for some time. But in the last 5 years, we've seen a worrying shift as many of these giant companies have almost swapped sides. And it's because of the rise of artificial intelligence, which requires the enormous expansion of data centers. And those data centers are incredibly thirsty for water, but also very hungry for energy. And many of the sort of big Silicon Valley company owners have now started to soften their renewable energy targets and to accept that they need more. They need all sorts of energy, including gas. And so they're kind of somewhat shifting sides. And you're starting to see, well, like Elon Musk, who was once a great promoter of renewables when his main business interest was electric vehicles. He provided the funding for the far right British leader Tommy Robinson. He paid his legal costs on one occasion and has used his platform X to promote far right ideologies regarding racism and anti-migration platforms. So there is this kind of coalition that is supporting the far right that combines petrostates, oil and gas interests, and now worryingly also some powerful elements in Silicon Valley too.
1: In your writing, you often use the phrase fossil fuel fascism, which I find interesting. Can you tell us a little bit about where that phrase comes from and what it means?
0: Fossil fuel fascism is a term I coined to try to capture the extreme tactics that the fossil fuel industry are now resorting to in order to maintain their markets and maintain their identity and their existence in a world where they have lost the scientific, moral, and economic battle to renewable. So they're, in the past, they were working with democracies, within democracies, as one of many forces competing for influence in government. But I think it's now observable, particularly in the United States, that these same interests are now coming to the fore much more and grabbing power much more overtly than in the past. And through the politicians that they have been funding and supporting, such as Donald Trump, in particular Donald Trump, they are now using state power in a way that puts their own interests ahead of those of the majority of Americans and the majority of people in the world, against the interests, against the environment, against the climate, against truth. And in this way, this is leading to very fascistic behavior. Firstly, because fascism, as it was exhibited in the 1930s in Italy and Germany, relied heavily on propaganda, misinformation. We're seeing a lot of that now. But it also relied on force and the use of force, the use of the military, threat of violence within countries, and also the threat of attacks on other countries. And I think we're increasingly seeing that in the United States. It's not over. There's clearly a lot of institutions, a lot of people fighting against that. It's not the battle is not finished. But if left unchecked, I would be concerned that this trend, these forces, will not allow the public to decide whether the United States moves forward with an energy transition towards renewables or tries to move backwards. My concern will be that now that fossil fuel interests have more power in the United States than they've probably ever had through particularly Donald Trump in the presidency, that they will do everything in their power to maintain that hold. And so I would fear that democratic processes will be eroded in the future in order for this group to prevent the transition in the country that's most important.
1: Earlier, you referred to ICE as a new paramilitary organization in the United States. Do you see ICE having a role in fossil fuel fascism?
0: I think it potentially has a role. We have not seen that yet. We have seen ICE mobilized. Well, firstly, we've seen ICE created almost out of nowhere with an enormous budget and a great deal of hardware, military hardware that they're able to use, and an incredibly free rein to use violent tactics and lock people up. At the moment, that is predominantly directed towards towards migrants or suspected migrants. However, that same force is potentially a force that could influence elections. There's been talk of them being sent to polling stations as observers, as security, which would put off many voters, of course, who don't want to be intimidated and might feel that that's a high risk. They're not white people. And so I think very easily it could be used to disrupt elections and maintain the current administration in power. We don't know that yet. We don't know that yet. But let's just say it would facilitate another attempted effort to deny election results that the current administration doesn't like. So that clearly was attempted when Biden beat Trump 6 years ago. And at that time, it was a ragtag group of protesters who stormed the Capitol building. But imagine if they're organized and heavily armed and have some vestige of federal authority as a result of their uniforms and who they get their paychecks from. It would really change things. Then you've got regular police up against them. The situation could yet be very different if that happens again. So, I mean, we're speculating at the moment, but this force never existed before. And it could easily become that kind of force if those who give the orders decide to change its purpose from migration to election control.
1: How important was the oil industry to Trump's 2024 election?
0: The oil industry was a very major funder. There was a big meeting at Mar-a-Lago when Donald Trump summoned all of the top executives of the major oil and gas corporations of America, and he told them he wanted huge sums of money for his campaign, and that in return, he said, you'll get this and this and this, less promotion of electric vehicles, weaker regulations, when it comes to emission standards and so on, all the things they wanted. They did provide large amounts of money for his campaign. They continue to provide huge sums for his political action committee, which is supposed to be for re-election, even though he can't stand for re-election according to the constitution. But there's still money coming in from fossil fuel companies to Trump's election campaign. And in his first year in power of his second term, Donald Trump has filled government with fossil fuel executives and people very sympathetic to their cause. He's, of course, pulled the United States out of the United Nations Paris Climate Agreement again, but actually this time said the United States will leave the whole process. He's made huge number of decrees related to energy dominance, promoting the coal industry, obliging the US military to use more coal, to shut down wind farm projects, to choke funding for battery projects, just at the wrong time for the United States. Last year, electric vehicles overtook petroleum cars in many parts of the world, the sales. And just at this transition moment, Trump is taking away the US's potential to compete in this really crucial area of business. And it's everything that's being done is benefiting the oil and gas industry. Their interests are coming before the interests of the nation, and certainly above the interests of U.S. consumers and U.S. drivers. U.S. oil industry executives made very clear that they've got most of what they've wanted in these nearly 2 years that Trump has been in power.
1: I'm going to quote you again. You've said, quote, "Trump is not just a deranged individual, but a living expression of sulking fossil fuel interests and U.S. failure to adapt to the 21st century." Would you like to expand on that?
0: This is something that gives me hope, in fact, because often we can, it's too easy to look at Donald Trump as a malignant narcissist or a crazy guy in the White House who is doing all of this just because he's deranged. But in fact, he, to me, represents these much bigger changes that are taking place when it comes to energy and power. And if you look at him in that sense, then you can see he's kind of a symbol or even a manifestation of the frustration, the sulking, a temper tantrum of an entire industry that is losing out and can see itself losing out on argument after argument, science, morality, and economic cost to renewables. As a result, have put this guy in the White House who is an anachronism, who is trying to turn back the clock, trying to return to a 20th century where the US was dominant, even though the rest of the world is trying to move in the other direction, even though the climate crisis, which is worsening every year, demands that this transition takes place. He's like a King Canute who is trying to hold back the tide. It looks absurd because it is absurd. It's not going to work, but it could be really, really messy. The longer it continues, the more this very, very powerful group of companies who, let's face it, in the past, they've contributed enormously to the world and global development, but they had their time. And now we're in a different period, as coal had its time. It doesn't work to just try to pretend that change is not necessary, change is not happening. And it can be very dangerous. And I feel that's what's happening. And that Donald Trump is a manifestation of that rather than just an individual act.
1: You mentioned earlier about Trump putting a lot of fossil fuel people into the administration. U.S. Energy Secretary Chris Wright, former petroleum fracking executive. How is Mr. Wright's energy policy affecting U.S. relationships with Britain, the EU, and groups like the International Energy Agency?
0: Mr. Wright's approach has been to bully people in Europe through the threat of tariffs to accept increased exports of natural gas from the United States. So to boost the market through semi-intimidation in the form of primarily tariffs, but it has also coincided with a lot of extra talk and threats about possible U.S. seizure of Greenland, which is under Danish sovereignty. So that's one way that he has tried to push the US agenda on Europe. The other way is that he and other members of the Trump administration have been using their influence in international institutions to try to choke the debate about the climate. Any mention of climate change has been frowned upon by the US inside the International Energy Agency. The US has insisted that they stop mentioning this in their documents and don't have this as an agenda item when it comes to formalized discussions with all of the member countries. So yeah, it's very overt and has put a lot of people's backs up in a great many countries in Europe, which alongside Donald Trump's constant criticism of NATO and has made many people in Europe, even in the UK, which has always considered itself to have a special relationship with the United States, has made many, many people question whether this is still a reliable ally and whether it can be trusted and whether we need to balance our relationships with the outside world a bit more by getting a little closer to China, getting a little closer to India, and just kind of slightly shifting our dependency so that we are not subject to the whims of either an eccentric president or the very powerful fossil fuel interests behind that president.
1: So Trump's fossil fuel policy, rather than supporting U.S. diplomacy on the world stage, I hear that it's driving former U.S. allies into the arms of other countries like China.
0: Absolutely. From everything I've seen of what's happening, certainly in Europe, that is very evident. And it's also why the U.S. is very keen for far-right groups in Europe to take power, because then that would change and that they would feel more aligned. And in South America, where I'm currently based, you are seeing that now, that in election after election, far-right candidates are starting to take control. So this goes on. It's not a done deal yet.
1: So the epic of oil. The end of oil doesn't have to mean the end of the United States. You know, the United States can still embrace and become a world leader in renewable energy. I mean, we were there for a while, and there's no reason we couldn't return to that. How is the world and America specifically fighting back against this fossil fuel fascism?
0: Well, the United States is, I believe, still the leading nation when it comes to research and development of renewable technologies. So it has a very strong position there, although the longer the current administration has its way, the less likely that is to grow and thrive. But it's there, and it gives the United States a great deal of potential leverage in the future. You have states like California that have invested enormously in wind and solar and get an ever-increasing share of their electricity from those forms of energy. You even get like Texas, which is famous as a home of the oil industry, is now also a center of wind energy. And so you're starting to get balancing even in that state. Then you, in many parts of the country, judges have blocked the Trump administration's attempt to kill wind projects and other renewable energy projects. So you're seeing a big fight back in the legal system. And I think it's, you know, it's clearly still the Democratic Party is much more on the side of renewables, although it's mixed, let's face it. I mean, it was the reason the United States is now by far and away the biggest producer of oil and gas is not just because of Donald Trump. It goes back much further. Democrats are conflicted, but they're definitely more sympathetic than the Donald Trump and the Republicans right now. And you're seeing people in many states, but particularly, say, recently in Minnesota, who are resisting ICE and trying to fight for democracy. And I think there will be more of that. And then, of course, you've got other countries who are trying to reposition themselves and build new alliances that promote renewables rather than more oil, coal, and gas. Most recently, Colombia hosted a really incredible conference, the first ever conference on transitioning away from fossil fuels, when more than 50 countries, high ambition countries, said that they would not just wait for the slowest ship in the convoy, but that they would try to move ahead as fast as possible on phasing out oil, coal, and gas. So there are so many things happening, but the biggest one is just market economics. Because solar and wind are now cheaper than oil, coal, and gas, it just makes sense now.
1: A few years ago, you co-founded a journalism platform named Sumooma. Can you tell us about that?
0: Sure. Sumooma is an Amazon rainforest-based media organization that I founded with my wife in our home of Altamira, which is in the Brazilian Amazon rainforest. And the idea is that it's an attempt to break away from traditional media practices. My wife and I are both sort of late career journalists who've spent decades doing the news the way we were taught to do the news. And that's a very kind of industrial way to do the news. Most media organizations were founded at the start of the Industrial Revolution, relied on industrial processes, and put power and money at the center of their priorities, money and capital at the center of their priorities. And what we're trying to do by basing a media organization in a rainforest is trying to shift the perspective so that we center our values on life rather than money and power. So we try to amplify the voices of forest people, such as indigenous communities, and we try to explore a diversity of ways to report what's happening. And sometimes that can be very experimental, such as interviewing trees or looking at hydroelectric dams from the perspective of fish, or using poetry or using comics. And other times it's much more conventional and it's, you know, old-fashioned investigations of environmental crime.
1: Your latest book, The Many Lives of James Lovelock. What do you want us to know about Dr. Lovelock?
0: Dr. Lovelock, Jim, as I came to know him, was one of the most fascinating scientific figures of the 20th century, who was involved in the first discoveries of the threat posed, that fossil fuels posed to the climate. He warned the chief scientific officer of Shell in the 1960s as his advisor. He played an absolutely essential role in the discovery of the ozone hole. He developed the Gaia theory of the world as a living organism. And he also worked for the intelligence agencies on techniques to defuse bombs and to detect explosive materials. So he just had this incredible, incredible life. And I think that life gives so many insights into how science has shaped humanity in the past 100 years. Because Jim died when he was 103 on his birthday. And he spent the last 2 years of his life talking to me and uploading his life into my notebook and my recorder. And you can see the conflicting, overlapping, inspiring, but also sometimes stultifying effects of human relationships on science and also of business interests on science. And I think it's really important we understand this, how influence is welded behind the scenes and how ideas are shaped. And I think Jim Lovelock is a fantastic example of that, because he was one of the most brilliant human beings of the 20th century. But at another level, he was socially incompetent because he grew up almost alone. And so this meant he was capable of extraordinary inventions, but also sometimes incredibly gullible and manipulatable. And this combination of relationships and how they shape us, I found extraordinarily interesting and useful. Makes me really understand better how we come to believe the things we do as a result of science and what we're taught by science and how that science came about.
1: Well, thank you for joining us today.
0: It's been a real pleasure to be on your show, Bob. Thank you very much for this invitation.
1: Where can our listeners go to learn more about your work?
0: To learn more about what's going on here in the Amazon and what Sumoma's doing, please check out our website, sumoma.com, which is trilingual. So it's in English, Portuguese, and Spanish. I'd love people to read the book as well, because I think relationships and feelings and how they shape science is really, really important.
1: Thank you. And thank you to our listeners. You can read Mr. Watt's article, The American Epic of Oil is Collapsing, What Comes Next Could Be Ugly, on The Guardian and on the Climate Hour website. We welcome your questions and feedback. You can learn more about the Climate Hour at climatehour.net. That's climatehour.net. This is the Climate Hour. I'm your host, Bob Grove.

0: Hello and welcome to the Space Policy Edition of Planetary Radio. I'm Casey Dreyer, the Chief of Space Policy here at the Planetary Society, welcoming you to another episode that explores the politics and processes behind space exploration. This month, we look at commercial space stations, commercial LEO development, or at least the promise of, the plans for, the hopes of, that are currently going through, let's say, some turbulence, though those seem to have smoothed out by the time we have released this. NASA, looking at the post-International Space Station future. What takes its place? To talk about this with me, I welcome Clayton Swope. He's the Deputy Director of the Aerospace Security Project and a Senior Fellow at the Center for Strategic and International Studies in Washington, D.C., former Congressional Staff Member, General Space Expert, who has written on this topic and a bunch of other topics. And he will give me kind of the generally pro version of commercial space station development. I come at this a bit more skeptical. There are numerous reports that show the lack of an existing commercial or market interest in human-tended space stations. There are major questions about the feasibility, financial stability, capability of commercial space stations and whether they can or will work. Nonetheless, NASA and the U.S. government are dumping in decent amounts of money, hundreds of millions, to support, at the moment, two companies, potentially more, in creating a post-ISS future. But even NASA itself seems to be having second thoughts. At its Ignite event earlier this year, the head of the space station program, Dana Weigel, said some things that are relatively rare for a NASA official, saying that the commercial impact of the space station is limited, that there is no real viable budget level that NASA can support to enable multiple independent commercial stations in time for the end of the ISS, just a few years away, and proposing a radically different idea of building out, extending the ISS, building out a commercial module that commercial stations could attach to. That idea died within about a month of that proposal, but nonetheless, it's very instructive that there are some serious second thoughts about the viability of this program. I'm also a skeptic on the idea of the what's called continuous heartbeat policy, that the United States needs to maintain continuous occupation of low Earth orbit to some degree for reasons that Clayton will try to convince me of, and other people may still yet. But that drives a lot of the higher level and more challenging requirements about having to continue to maintain a relatively expensive low Earth orbit program for astronauts while we're going to the moon. So I'll bring my skepticism, my open-minded skepticism, to this discussion. But before we get there, I'd like to remind you that this show and the Planetary Society itself that enables it is member-supported. So if you like the show, if you like what we do at the Planetary Society, please, please consider joining us at planetary.org/join. Literally without you, we cannot do the show. We cannot do our great work here in educating and getting people excited about space, about promoting a science-driven approach to space exploration, doing policy, advocacy, all the incredibly important things that we need to be doing right now to support a space program that answers to and is responsible to and serves value to the broad public. That's planetary.org/join to join us. 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And now, Clayton Swope. Clayton, thanks for joining me this month on Space Policy Edition.
1: Sure, Casey, thanks for the invite.
0: One of the reasons I wanted to have you was this interesting drama that we just went through. You characterize it as a Greek tragedy, but hopefully a comedic one, of the Commercial LEO Destinations Program, Commercial Space Stations Program at NASA. You cover lots of other things, but this was, I thought you had a great piece about this on your CSIS website that we'll link to in the show notes. But very briefly, why don't you catch us up to speed about what were you writing about? What just happened? And I think we even have some like very recent updates as we're recording this that puts a little cap on this story, and we'll go from there.
1: Yeah, I think if you go back to the start of this saga, I go back to 2019 when NASA rolled out a commercial LEO development strategy. And the idea here was looking over the horizon to when we wouldn't have the International Space Station anymore, what comes next? So at that stage, the idea was that there'd probably be some opportunity to use a service, a commercial service, a station in some shape or form that would be operated by a company NASA could buy a service from. Maybe not initially, but maybe down the road, NASA wouldn't be the only customer. It would be one of many. But that at that point, 2019, there was a recognition that NASA was probably going to be an important customer for whatever commercially operated station existed. So strategy was laid out, how they would get there. That included concepts like free-flying space stations. So that is like the International Space Station. And then other ones that maybe weren't free-flying. They maybe started out attached. Eventually, this

0: agreements that had funding and others that were referred to as non-funded Space Act agreements. And then, you know, fast forward to last year, when we were expecting NASA to announce a new phase of that initiative of CLD. NASA changed it a bit. This is in November of last year, but kind of stuck with the original idea of these free-flying space stations. And then all of a sudden, in March, NASA took a big U-turn and came up with a different way that it wanted to do the successor to the ISS. So this was a new, entirely new plan that would have a government-owned and operated module that would be attached to the International Space Station. You would attach commercially operated modules to that station, the module, and then that module would eventually become a free-flying space station on its own. And then somewhere down the road, you could maybe envision, which was originally the CLD plan, these free-flying commercially operated space stations. But that was somewhere off into the distant future. So, you know, really in the course of, you know, it's 2026 right now, since 2019, it's about 7 years. We had a variety of things on the table from NASA about how they wanted to pursue a successor to the ISS. And all along, though, we all knew we're really getting close to when that space station would have its end of life around 2030. You know, we may extend it a few years, but really, it's already 25 years old, would be 30 years old at that point. Kind of a question of how much more you could keep adding on a couple more years to it before really you have unacceptable safety risks to the astronauts and to the mission itself. So we are really approaching that end and getting close now with these changes over the last 7 years to just not being able at all to be able to have a station operating when the ISS retires.
1: You mentioned the kind of this reformulation of the CLD program, or at least proposed back in March with this ignition discussion. And I just want to go back to that, because I think I found that extraordinary, frankly. That there was a moment in there where you had Dana Weigel, who's the program director of the ISS, go in front of every, you know, publicly and in front of, I think, a lot of the representatives of these companies with the CLD program and say, like, this market does not work. This program is not working. We don't have enough money. She said, we haven't seen evidence of scaled space-derived product that manufacture on Earth or in space. We've had a lot of technologies that have been adapted, but there's no commercialization. You see these stories, but there's no continued demand for access to space. Tourism is fizzling out. International partners are not interested in long-term, like, basically undermining the entire conceit of the CLD program. And I just found that I just rarely see that much honesty from NASA program officers in that context. But here we are just a few days ago, NASA basically said, we call backseas on that. We're going to keep going forward with this program that we just outlined all the ways in which we expect it to fail. Your piece came out before that return, but after the ignition event. So what did you see as important from what Dana was saying? And did you find that accurate? Or was there some other fundamental aspect that was missing from this argument that makes this program viable, in your opinion?
0: I go back to the original strategy in 2019, which was pretty clear that NASA is the customer right now for, at that time, commercial LEO development. And the idea that there would be many customers was one that NASA could envision in the future, but it didn't seem to be one that it was basing as a foundational assumption for the plan. That's not unique to CLD. There's a lot of things that NASA does today as a service where it's hard to think of another customer outside of NASA. I think of the CLPS program for transportation service to the moon. Sure, there's customers on those missions that are not NASA, that are not government customers, but NASA's really subsidizing what they're doing. So without NASA subsidizing those missions, they wouldn't be flying on the spacecraft. We wouldn't have landers, commercial landers on the moon. The same could be said of what NASA's doing for Mars communications right now. NASA's even talking about doing science as a service. NASA's just kind of gone in big time on this notion that we could do things where we use a service model. So essentially, instead of building a system that NASA then owns and operates, it's going to have a company build and operate that system. NASA will buy it as a service. That's not unique to NASA either for space. You see this a lot at the Pentagon. You see a lot of what SpaceX is doing now in space. It's doing it as a service. So it's not surprising that you might have these capabilities that a company's developing that they're selling to the government as a service. And in many cases, though the government doesn't like to admit it, it is the core customer. The remote sensing industry would not exist today if there was not a government customer. The only part of the space economy independent of the government customer is SATCOM, and it's always been that way. So everything else is dependent on the government as a customer. So I hear that. I hear the statement you just read, and I thought, Well, that's obvious. That's just, that's space. That's doing business in space right now. Without the government, everything goes away. It's literally a house of cards that falls apart. And commercial space stations are no different than anything else other than SATCOM, including launch, which is essentially an enabler for SATCOM. So without the SATCOM business, you wouldn't see as many launches. You wouldn't see nearly as many SpaceX launches as you do today, which are mostly Starlink.
1: Yeah, their own, exactly. And they're one profitable area of the company right now is their basically their SATCOM business. I mean, I think that's an important perspective. And it's just interesting that it gets mixed together, because I think there has been, as you said, the shift towards services model. It's all, I'd say, predicated or built on this wild success of launch shifting to that. And I guess you could say commercial crew to a degree, even though the kind of the desired market never really, or even multiple providers has not appeared. You just have one very capable provider, and it's being applied everywhere. And I think the CLPS examples you gave are an interesting one to me, because I'm still kind of on the fence whether that's going to work, right? And it's there's like a number of experiments going on, but it still strikes me that NASA kind of went back to this fundamental claim of, and I think maybe it's the broader claim of CLDs, that this is something that's going to live on its own, that NASA's kind of bumping it up, you know, helping develop it to this broader market. And she just goes back, and NASA just says, like, well, there is no market. We don't see any feasible market. The tests we've done don't exist. And that's valid.
0: Right. And I think that's true. NASA is the market.
1: Right. Maybe that's the misnomer of commercial LEO development. Maybe they shouldn't have called it that then.
0: Right. And I think the companies building commercial space stations, they haven't helped themselves in a lot of cases where they have implied that, well, it's not really that we need the NASA business alone. We have all these customers lining up to buy time on our space station. We just need the certification that we'd get out of the next phase of the CLD program. So I think you had this, you could say, kind of facade of maybe this perception that there was this market outside of NASA that could really drive the commercial space station business, and that NASA would be buying on the margins, that existed today, or that would exist the moment that these stations are flying in orbit. But still,
1: do you think that's a narrative that's required for these programs, though? Like, it's almost like a political narrative that be maintained. It's a fiction that everyone politely agrees to hold together.
0: Yeah, I think everyone has a reason to have that perception that there is this broader space economy that is not dependent on the government customer. And again, I don't think this is just NASA. I want to point out, I think government customers writ large want to believe that. And you do hear it, I think, in consistencies when even someone in the Pentagon talks about this, that when we talk commercial, this is why I think the term commercial is really not useful in the conversations that we have today. But when I hear commercial, sometimes a Pentagon official might say, well, this is something that we're buying where we're just one of many customers, so that we're not the dominant one. We're not the core customer. We're not the anchor customer. I hear that and I think, well, that's just flat out not true. I don't know how you could even believe that. But I hear it so often that there seems to be more like a trend in this belief that space is this broader ecosystem of not just investors. So private investment, that's one thing on one side of the inputs. But the customer side, again, the facade to me is that there's this customer set that's really diverse and broad and not just anchored around the government. Governments.
1: Right. I mean, I think it's to the extent that there's markets in space, it seems to be for things that go up and point back down, right? And whether that's government or is it primarily SATCOM, which you've done, if I remember correctly, a decent amount of spectrum work, right? Policy work in spectrum, which is the incredibly important, but not what most people think about when they think about space, right?
0: Well, spectrum is a limited natural resource that...
1: Right.
0: Is entirely a state-directed, administratively directed process. Zero property rights. It's very different than anything else we think of when we have a valuable natural resource.
1: And a source of revenue, too.
0: Absolutely.
1: And it's just, it's one of those things, though, that I think people, as you said, they hear commercial. And I kind of keep going back. There's this polite fiction. And I think that's what NASA kind of popped a little bit. But then, remarkably, I mean, at the end, they say, like, we can't go forward with this because this is going to fail. We need independent data showing that this is not going to work. And then just days ago, as we record this, they say, well, we've heard back from our commercial partners and apparently everything's hunky-dory. So no changes. We go forward. It's like, oh, where's this independent? Like you said all this stuff.
0: Right.
1: Like, where's this coming from? And I'm not naive. I mean, I imagine, and you point out that there's a core here, a challenge has been funding from NASA to these commercial stations. If I recall off the top of my head, I think the first year was it 2019 that they did request money for this program. Congress provided 10%, so like 15 million.
0: I think they gave zero. I think NASA asked for money. Congress said zero. Goose egg. Yeah.
1: So that's a rough start. Actually, kind of very familiar sounding story to commercial crew, actually, right, where they underfunded that for many years. But yes, and I think that's undeniable. It has been underfunded. And you point out another issue that NASA has been kind of changing, shifting the goalposts on what, you know, they even need to provide. So, I mean, just going back to that, what do you think is fair to kind of lay blame at from a government perspective here in terms of why we're not seeing, as you said, 7 years, and it's not like we have stations about to launch where we're still pretty far away from those.
0: What is NASA want? I think that's been the big question that I've trying to figure out myself. Why are we doing this? Why do we need a station in LEO, commercial or otherwise? And I do think when we say commercial, and I was thinking about this as you were talking too, why do we all believe in this fiction? I think the root of it is that the reason why government wants commercial in today's day and age, and why they say so much that we're going to have more commercially oriented acquisition processes and development mindsets, is that that seems to be what we think is innovative. That when we say commercial, that means innovation. So it's kind of synonymous with innovation. So we want to maintain this idea that we want commercial. And then at the end, it just means we're looking for innovative solutions and out of the box thinking. So the Henry Ford apocryphal quote, if I had asked people what they wanted, they would have said faster horses. Mm-hmm. The government wants someone to help them figure out, so they're not just buying faster horses anymore. They're buying something else. So they say, I think the government says commercial.
1: Can I add something to that, though? I think that's an interesting framing. I think you're right. And I would also say, though, that there's when people say commercial, they say free money. Right. That then suddenly someone else is footing a large portion of the bill, and therefore we don't have to. Like, I think all of Artemis is predicated on the hope that someone else puts in a good chunk of the money, which to some extent we're seeing. Right. I mean, and that's paying off. And you even quote or reference some congressional testimony from, I think, was it Marilyn Dittmar at Axiom, who's building
0: a very small percentage of government money.
1: Yeah. It's like they're putting in 5 to 1. Of their private money. Yeah.
0: Yeah.
1: And so there is some truth to that.
0: Yep. I agree. And they're doing that because they think there's going to be payoff. Let me point that out. Yeah. The recognition in this case is probably these savvy investors. They do think we need the NASA money. We are expecting a government customer, but at the same time, maybe down the road, there'll be non-government customers too. But no one that is smart that's putting money into these companies would bet on that non-government market as the first customers out the door.
1: Yeah, they want a long-term, it's like with SpaceX, that they've had $20 billion in NASA contracts, give or take, you know, since becoming building the Falcon 9.
0: Yeah, this is why I also was thinking about that with your question about why are we doing this? Commercial, this is where you have to really wrap your head around this. So I do think there are requirements that the government might have, the Pentagon might have, NASA might have. There's absolutely zero non-government interest in that. This is not something that's going to create. When I say non-government interest, I mean as a customer. There's no other customer waiting to buy space exploration, for example. I might put forward, though, that for the most part, maybe there aren't non-government customers waiting to buy time on a human-operated space station. There's probably some, but a lot of what could be done, and included in the microgravity strategy from NASA a year or two ago, a lot of that could be done by robots, full stop. So this idea that we're answering the question of why we need a commercially operated space station or a space station in general, in terms of things that I look at that and I say, well, a lot of that could be done by robots. To me, I'm still left scratching my head. Well, why are we doing this? And that I think was part of the issue with the funding throughout the last, 7 years. Why are we in LEO? So, I mean, to me, I just tried to answer that question. I just I have this vision in my head. We're going to have humans living on a place that's not Earth in the future. Is that 5 years from now, 10 years, 20, 50? I don't know. But on the road to that, the journey to get to that vision, the destination there, you got to have people living in LEO. You got to have a LEO space station. So that's it. Boom. And that may be a requirement that has no non-government customers. NASA may be the one who should be paying for that. I'm fine with that. I mean, that's to me why we're going to space for a vision like that. And the government should subsidize that. I'm sorry, that flat out. And that's the market for maybe for LEO human-occupied space stations.
1: Yeah, I want to key on this because I think that was, I appreciated your honest assessment of that, because I think this is why it can feel so discordant and unreliable. I mean, you even say it's like a dogmatic belief.
0: It's a dogmatic belief.
1: Yeah, which listeners of the show have heard me talk about this for many years. This kind of like pseudo religious, faith based system of like humans, which I share, which I'm a proud member of, right? That, but I have to admit,
0: you were before I was.
1: Yeah, right. it's a feeling, and it's not it's fundamentally does not map well onto a policy sphere because it is more of this kind of it's a belief system expressed through policy rather than serving a policy need. That's why you tend to, I think you see people bending over backwards and saying, oh, well, they'll invent and have some kind of microgravity.
0: Right. I know,
1: you know,
0: another justification,
1: crystals or something, right?
0: Which,
1: yeah, you can read back to, you know, space station freedom documents in 1984 and 85.
0: Crystals are great, but yeah. BARDA can do that. And there's no people on their capsules.
1: Right. Yeah.
0: and now that, SpaceX like, wants to do it with Skyfall.
1: It's very little you can uniquely do. Well, there's very little
0: something
1: that you can uniquely do in space that requires people. And
0: right.
1: I would even say that goes back to the role of people goes back to the establishment of space as a concept, particularly in this country, to the mid 20th century that predates the existence of computation and computers, where you could not have viable any other way. Any sort of operational station or activities because the computers just, unless they were represented as robots, which then they were kind of presented in this Edwardian servile, you know, subservient attitude towards what a human was. Humans were the centered thing. And all I'd say, even like the vast majority of early to mid 20th century, like science fiction is even about space as a means of transcendence for the human into something. Like we were centered ourselves in it, right? This whole thing.
0: Oh yeah, I mean, if you've read the Foundation trilogy,
1: sure.
0: And then I think it's the next one. It's called Foundation's Edge, or is it which one where they say, well, robots, and like we've never heard of that term. I think it's Foundation's Edge. So essentially, oh, it's like it's this, and it kind of looks like a person.
1: Yeah.
0: I think it's Foundation's Edge. So it's the next book after the trilogy. So there's
1: okay.
0: A big gap after he wrote the trilogy. And I think he wrote Foundation's Edge like late 70s or uh-huh. early 80s. But so the earlier books, to your point, they don't really talk about automation in the way that we talk about
1: yeah.
0: it, or computers in the way that we talk about it. But all of a sudden, fast forward to the 80s. Or late 70s when he wrote the mm-hmm. next book, we're talking about that. So
1: yeah.
0: He introduces that, but it's interesting to see how, you know, he tries to mash it together and make it somewhat consistent with the trilogy, which there were no robots.
1: Right. Well, I mean, it even goes back to, you see Apollo itself was like the big actual technology miracle was like making a computer small enough, right, to fit in the module on top of that. But you go back to like the von Braun like descriptions of a space station, and it's like, oh, you have astronauts down there taking weather reports for Earth. It's as if that's the required thing. And so I feel like that has infused so deeply the role of why we need, and I think this is where it's become this kind of difficult policy, because if you can't quite say that,
0: right.
1: Which it isn't by definition justifiable in a policy sense, it's a belief system or
0: a belief,
1: kind of a value assertion, right?
0: Right.
1: Then you kind of have to back it up and say, okay, well, now our policy is continuous heartbeat in low Earth orbit, which NASA put
0: right.
1: out at the end.
0: But
1: of
0: I do think you just have to answer the why.
1: In a, yeah.
0: So there's another thing I ran across, Agrippa's trilemma. It's some ancient Greek philosopher. It's hard to prove a truth and answer the why question. And mm-hmm. there's really only three ways to do it. Dogma, which mm-hmm. I'm accepting here.
1: Right.
0: A never-ending series of why questions, which you could also, or circular reasoning.
1: Yeah.
0: And if you try to think about why you believe in or why you believe something, why?
1: Yeah.
0: I found like, wow, that's true. It's usually one of those three things. There's really no way to actually, oh, it's that. It's anchored. The anchor is usually dogma. Why is the moon strategic?
1: Yeah.
0: Because China. Mm-hmm. Why is China interested in the moon? Because it's strategic. Oh.
1: And damn it, we're not going to be strategic, more strategic. Well, I mean, that's such a great context because you're right. I mean, and it's particularly now as a father of a toddler, I get the why questions. I'm establishing.
0: Oh, I have a 5-year-old and 6-year-old. No, I hear you. Yeah, I've been there.
1: The dogmatic fun. Aspect. But I think it's because you're a domain error where it's taking a belief and an emotional kind of almost an internalized belief and then applying it to a rational structure, which it's not really apt for, right? It's
0: no,
1: it's, you can't then that way, right?
0: A budget justification is not apt for dogma.
1: But I think you can lead down into traps. So, I mean, I guess I feel this much more strongly, the belief side of it with like not hanging out in low Earth orbit, but like doing the, you know, I say doing the moon thing as if that's like this guy, like going to the moon and going beyond. And the Leo thing, I've just never got on board with in that terms of belief that's hard for me to accept why that needs to be like the continuous heartbeat, which this is where I think we go back to these changing. If NASA's on the practical consequence of this is that NASA is unable to create a set of requirements, or and they've been shifting for what they actually need from these commercial stations, because I think, tracing back, that this is a dogmatic belief with no necessarily immediate practical need. So how do you then, you actually create the policy implementation, creates a conditions for failure here.
0: Yeah. Well, I think they also haven't tried to make that case. This is a step on that journey. They've made the case for Artemis. I don't think the case has been made for humans and LEO. It also just sounds like it's got an acronym in it. It's just like LEO. What is that? Basically, I'm just saying humans in orbit closer to Earth.
1: Yeah.
0: I think if we even look at things like situations that could arise from a medical standpoint, or just a learning how people's are in space standpoint, I just don't. To me, it makes no sense to do that on the moon. Just people are going to die a lot.
1: Yeah, but haven't we had like quicker. 25 years to do that already? I mean, like,
0: I don't think we've answered all the questions. I mean, even just, you know, the medical, we've just seen medical events on the ISS,
1: yeah,
0: and just how quickly we can respond to that, and things that we can't really do in space. So until we can like smooth out those rough edges, meaning like the rough edge, meaning like, oh, that happens, we have to immediately get that person back to Earth. I just don't feel comfortable giving that up. Until we figure that out, how to do stuff that keep people healthy in space, I don't know how we just jump straight to the lunar surface or something in the lunar orbit, because it's too far away. If there's an emergency, I don't think we'll be able to handle it.
1: Yeah. So you spent a number of years working in the private sector, in a, I'd say, space business, right? As part of Amazon's, is it Kuiper? What's Kuiper? The right?
0: But it's
1: Kuiper.
0: Amazon Leo now, Casey, so you're lucky.
1: Amazon Leo, well.
0: You could just say school. Leo, but I still say Kuiper because that's who I work for. But yeah, it's Amazon Leo now.
1: How did you see the decision process there? Because was that just a much more relentlessly practical relationship about what the requirements were, what we were trying to do? Or was there a core of this romanticism, dogma of, you know, pushing this forward?
0: I would say definitely less dogma, more just you're thinking about the dollars and cents of the space economy. And to me, that's just the same dollars and cents everywhere. It doesn't matter if you're on Earth and you're in space. So really, it's just, what is the product you're selling? Who's going to buy it? And then you build that product around that customer in that market. And then you try to do that as quickly as you can to reach scale. And as much as you can provide Amazon would say minimal, lovable product, not minimal viable product, but just the sense that you could get something out the door that satisfies that customer and you could start selling it. So anything that takes away from that, essentially that's a distraction. And and this is where you just have to have really good discipline to be like, eh, no. Mm-hmm. You know, so, oh, if we just modify it this and then someone else will buy it. And no, you're focused on what you think is going to sell. Because the time you get off of that, that's a delay. That's cost and delay. And you're further away from getting to where you want to get. That is what, like, we have had the exact opposite with CLD. So it's just that,
1: right.
0: I think, you know, the discipline piece, you know, like you're getting at too, that, and I, you know, I'm tempted to say, keep your eye on the prize, but it could shift too. You could say, well, you know, when we started the Project Kuiper, didn't think there was the direct-to-device market. Didn't really think about that. Things have changed now. So like things do change in the market and you have to adapt to that. But that doesn't take away from the main point that you're really disciplined about what you're trying to do. And you're trying to build that capability at scale to do that. And you're trying to keep yourself away from distractions as much as possible.
1: Well, I guess that's where you're starting with like a practical, probably measurable. I mean, that's the thing with business. I guess you can count dollars in and dollars out at the end of the day, right? I mean, that's a core. It's quantized. And for something,
0: right,
1: the value of keeping humans in Leo, that's not a countable thing, really, beyond like you can count the number of people there, right? It's harder to then.
0: Science isn't either.
1: Well, in what sense? I think it is in some ways, right? There's, in terms of, there's countable data, I suppose. But you're saying like motivations behind scientific exploration?
0: I just be like, when is it done? You know, like in the case of like a company, to me, you're like, we got there, we're profitable, for example. You know, there's like a kind of like a, North Star, if you will, that you can be aimed, you know, pointed at, and you at least get over that hump and you're like, we got there. My only analogy there with science and discovery is that sometimes you don't really know what you're, when you get there, you keep trying, or like it's just kind of a, you may never get there in your lifetime or where you wanted to get. And it's not because you didn't try hard. It's just because you never quite knew what the discovery was that you missed out on, I guess is my best way to put it, but you keep trying.
1: There's a great book by Bruno Latour that I love called Laboratory Life, where he was a sociologist and he embedded himself in a biology laboratory. This is like back in the 70s. And he had this great way of explaining science as this, you look backwards, you know, and you can see a path to where you got to.
0: Yeah.
1: But if you put yourself at any point in that path in the past, it's not directional. Like these people are just kind of grabbing any, like, is it this ideas. Or is it this? Yeah. And then there's so many dead ends. There's so many things that don't pan out that, that narrative collapses though into that linear path to where understanding came from. And so at any given moment, you don't even know necessarily, you can maybe have a directionality, but you don't know what's going to pay off by definition almost. Right. And you have no idea what, if there's something that you just missed, right. That would have given you some big answer or not necessarily. It's a strange and frustrating process, which I think is, again, why science is a fundamental public good rather than a generally R&D program, right?
0: I mean, I would say it is an R&D, but I mean, I look at like spectrum, so wireless technology. Think how important that is today. We mentioned it earlier. Mm-hmm. Did Maxwell, when he was coming up with his equations that predicted essentially electromagnetic spectrum and waves, did he have any idea? And then Hertz comes along and proves the existence of these things. And then later Marconi comes along and makes wireless technology at the end of the 19th century. So, and here we are, you know, 100 and whatever, 27 years later. Like, there's no way Maxwell knew that. But that doesn't mean we shouldn't spend on it.
1: Yeah, but I guess in terms of like a private R&D program, right? That tends to be applied research and development. Is that true?
0: I mean, I'm saying the Maxwell stuff, that's not applied at all.
1: That's like why you have, I think that's the core, right, of why you have at least some level of public investment.
0: Oh, I agree. But I'm just saying, to me, that's comparable to like this vision of people living, because I'm like, no, I'm not saying the payoff is anytime soon. I'm not saying that we're going to have a return on that. The U.S. government certainly isn't going to have a return in the sense that you've unlocked the potential of spectrum and wireless technology for economic development and general good. No, I'm not saying we're going to see that, but to me, it's comparable because it's an investment I think the government should be making.
1: Yeah. Is Maxwell like a caveman inadvertently digging up an oil well and just like, oh, well, I don't know.
0: Yeah, right. He's probably a really smart guy. I assume he was a really smart guy.
1: Well, yes, that's beyond caveman even. But
0: a smart caveman too.
1: Yeah, that's true. Just not knowing didn't have the superstructure of other things.
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3: 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You can learn how. 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These are some of the same landscapes where Apollo and Artemis astronauts have trained. We'll also visit Spaceport America, the New Mexico Museum of Space History, and the Las Cruces Challenger Learning Center. 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I hope to see you there.
1: I mean, I'm still kind of fascinated, though, in terms of what you saw in terms of how the policy, then this proposal comes out from NASA. It seems to take a lot of the companies themselves by surprise. And we were just talking about this idea of being kind of nimble, private companies being nimble and really focused on what they want. And you can see this kind of classic distinction in a particularly a democratic system where you have the companies wanted what was maybe not the most rational thing from like a policy perspective, because they wanted their CLD funding to continue. They wanted the programs to continue. And so they were highly incentivized to, to stop it.
0: All that private investment.
1: And
0: you pointed out.
1: And because again, I would imagine you'd have to go back to your investors and say, like, I know NASA said there's like literally no other market here, but we have to convince you that NASA was wrong or that, as you say, maybe the only market is the NASA market.
0: And we're main market. It's the anchor.
1: The anchor market. Yeah. I was kind of just, again, fascinated how that came out because how quickly of a turnaround it was.
0: Right.
1: And or just maybe that the other pathway wasn't feasible to begin with, because as you point out, ISS is it's leaking again, which is never a good thing you want to hear from a space station. It's still old.
0: Or a submarine.
1: Yeah. But that issue, I think, of just how quickly the industry itself tamped down this claim, which I don't know if you have any insight into how that process unfolded or developed. But where do you see this in from a policy framing about did NASA just really mess up here and create a mess for themselves?
0: Well, one thing that stood out to me, and I think I might have alluded to this, is that it did seem counter to where NASA was going with a lot of other acquisitions.
1: There's an interesting sub-story that like NASA's kind of undermining its entire claim for every other.
0: That's what I thought. I was like, I don't get it. So that one didn't fit. So I'm like, it's just, I don't understand the message there. So outside of the criticisms that you pointed out for CLD, I did think, well, this is definitely an outlier. I don't understand how that's really sustainable to have this one program where you're having this burden on it to have a market outside of just the NASA customer when that's all these other programs, including there's the same thing, I think at Ignition or subsequently, maybe it was the Moonbase announcement. We're talking about the lunar landers, which are being purchased as a service.
1: Yeah. Yeah. They said, like, we're going to double down on CLPS, which definitely has not really worked.
0: Yeah. Or I was thinking of service vehicles, too. Those are required. I think, if I'm not mistaken, that contract is like a services contract. In CLPS, too. You're right.
1: Pretty much everything. Yeah.
0: So to me, I was like, well, that just seems weird. But, you know, that's not sustainable. So I did think that. And then the other thing, I think, you know, you pointed out that the critique was the business model, but I think it was deeper too. It was that you can't do what you say you're going to do. Yeah. You can't deliver what you say you're going to deliver when we want it. We don't trust you to deliver. We think there are a lot of technical things you haven't figured out yet, and you're not going to be able to build this thing and operate it the way that you say you are. So that was the thing that to me was the bigger critique outside of the business model. To me, the obvious answer, NASA is the market.
1: Yeah.
0: The technical piece, I was like, well, that is an interesting critique. Because for one thing, that has a lot to do with the changing requirements and the funding piece. If you kind of have everyone on a starvation diet, I don't know how you can expect, and you're trying to have a lot of companies that they're all essentially begging for scraps. No, I don't think you're going to have something that really develops the way you want it to do. And then, I think the other side of that was that, if there is a technical challenge, I've heard the ECLIS system mentioned a lot. So the environmental system and life support. So, if that's really hard and NASA, you're like, we just don't think they've been able to figure it out, help them. But also, is it really, is it essentially the same stuff we're already using on the ISS? And if it's that hard, obviously some companies have figured it out because they're building human landing systems for the moon. So, and one of them is the same company that's trying to
1: build. Or have they?
0: It's all these things that it's all interrelated. But again, if it's, if you're critiquing one, I guess you're critiquing the other. But at the same time, if you're saying it's really hard, these companies can't figure out, but we know as NASA, help the companies. I think I kind of implied that in my article too, like just help them out. And then the other thing that I'm like, I didn't quite get was that there's no international market for this and that other countries just want to barter. I'm like, I guess that's true. But the way I understand it is that in a lot of cases, these companies are figuring out how to work within that system, meaning, ESA, you don't want to pay us to do something commercially in our station or JAXA. But what you would do is maybe we'll have some infrastructure within Europe that can support European astronauts. We'll have cargo supply from a European company. So it's not necessarily just here's some money, operate this for us as a service. There are some like trades in there that allow that economic development piece to happen in these other countries. But it's not, it doesn't look like the regular barter mechanism that NASA has used before with the ISS, and it takes NASA out of the picture. So to me, it seemed like there were workable ways around that one too. So like just from a variety of angles, I looked at this decision and I thought, something just doesn't add up here. So it's less in my mind that NASA just something changed and more just that the pieces of the puzzle that NASA put together one way that led to the Ignition announcement with all the feedback that they were getting from external stakeholders, they said, maybe we looked at it slightly wrong and let's try that again. And we're like, got it. That makes sense. We maybe should stick with this. So to me, it wasn't that there was a lot of new information out there. It was just, sometimes I think when you look at a set of information and you want to, you can look at it one way and then you move the pieces around and you can look at it another way. And maybe you're like, that makes sense. But at the end, it's like, I'm not saying anyone can have a fully operating space station by the sunset of the ISS if we're looking at 2030.
1: Yeah.
0: I think we've gotten to this point and a lot of it has to do with the funding piece and the requirements that have kind of shifted. I'm not sure if anything could get, I'm worried about if we're not going to have anything after ISS deorbits, but if you switch now this drastically, you're delaying it more and it's probably going to cost more money. And I guess my analogy, I was thinking about this, my spouse and I, we've been like, I'm not even joking, like 5 years renovating this cabin in West Virginia. We put in a lot of time into it. It's been slow. We've changed our mind on a lot of things. But if we just decided now, we're like, eh, let's just knock it down and build something new. That's going to be really expensive. And everything that we've done in the last 5 years basically goes out the window. And that it's probably going to take longer. So you could do that, but that's pretty drastic. And I don't think it's going to save you any money or any time.
1: I wonder, and this is just speculation, just to be clear, but if there was a, they were almost getting like too smart for themselves and saying like, well, this will make us happy with the Texas contingent to keep ISS going as long as possible through that alternative plan. And because there's a lot more money, there's a lot more institutional inertia, there's a lot more built-in coalition about just keeping ISS going, because it's been a, you know, roughly $4 billion program for almost 30 years, more than 30 years now. And I believe pretty deeply that the ISS will never end until there's a calamity, because Congress will just never let it end. I mean, you saw this with Shuttle, right? That even after Shuttle only barely ended, they extended it, and they kept wanting to extend it, even though it was clearly unsafe and they didn't have any need for it. And ISS, I think, is a very similar thing. Yeah, I wondered if they were thinking, you know, we just gotten a couple more years. Yeah, we had just gotten into a bunch of trouble with a 26 budget request that proposed to like stop rotating crews to ISS and stop doing all activities and science up there. Basically, maybe this is a way to kind of buy some goodwill. You know, I wonder if that was a factor. And they said, and the CLD companies, they got some other contracts. They're smaller. It won't be as much of an issue. But I wonder if there was an aspect. I mean, just institutionally, NASA is also going to go what it knows with, right?
0: Yeah. And I mean, I've kind of thought along those lines too. I think one thing to think about is that, you know, if rewind like a year ago, Johnson Space Center would have had Gateway. Yep. You know, around the moon. Now there's no Gateway.
1: Right.
0: Now if there's no ISS, what about those people that are working at Johnson? So I do see an impact to the NASA workforce. And
1: for sure. I mean, they're trying to take the money that they specifically gave to Gateway and do a completely different.
0: Right. So that's not the fault of CLD. I just want to point that out.
1: Yeah. Oh yeah. That's exactly. Yes. That is true. Do you see broadly you've been in various aspects of government, your national security side, you worked for a member of Congress, you worked in private industry, and now you're working for a think tank. Do you see kind of a through line in terms of how non-space people see space activities like this? That how much do they depend on, or how do they cue in their decision? Because most people don't have degrees in, or, you know, with orbital mechanics, mathematics, or understand spectrum allocation, or, you know, the fact that you can't just, the space is anything but like sci-fi movies and you can just fly around wherever you want. How do you best engage with folks like that who don't have kind of a deep understanding of the domain that they're making decisions on?
0: Yeah, this is where the dogmatic belief sometimes is not helpful.
1: Mm-hmm.
0: But at the same time, sometimes it's the only thing that you can lean on. And what I mean is that, you know, if outside the economic benefits, which there are, including in things that don't have government as a customer, like SATCOM, there are national security benefits, which I talk about. Then I go back to things that I kind of the science piece, and I kind of group that in with the prestige and national honor. So in some ways, I'm talking about it in the way that I would be talking about watching the Olympics and a U.S. team win the Olympics. We should do it because it's important for our country. But at the same time, the Olympics are something that brings everyone together in a way that I think is kind of speaks to the come together, we compete, and we all want to kind of be part of something together as a planet, and all the countries get together and We all enjoy the Olympics, even though it's a very competitive environment. So I guess space is kind of like that. I try to say that at the same time, we do have competition, but there is opportunities for cooperation. I think I often point to Apollo Soyuz in 1975. Mm-hmm. So, you know, looking at this vision of the future where we do have this competition between the US and China in space, and potentially in a lot of different areas in space, including the moon. But at the same time, just thinking about a day when maybe we start with something like consultation today. I'm not saying we're ready for cooperation, but where countries do have a more collaborative way that they work together in space. And this is essentially captured in NASA's mission in legislation and statute. So like this dual mission to cooperate, but at the same time compete and be a leader. I guess I talk about it in that sense that, you know, the U.S. has always been, you know, a dominant force in the world for 250 years. And that, you know, I expect for that to continue into space. And it's no different than any other activity or domain that we've engaged in. But I think the costs are what really is kind of going back to why we need to really think about why we're in LEO. It's just that costs money.
1: Yeah.
0: And it does, it is very hard to tie that in, that cost, when you're talking about this broader narrative of what the government should be spending money on. So I do find that very difficult to try to tie that together. Science and research, I think it's the same thing in general, but that's where I say this is really just it's the seed, it's the fuel that powers everything that has made America successful over 250 years. And that mm-hmm. without that investment from the government, no one else is going to do that. And we won't see the effects next year or 5 years from now, but we will in 10 and 15 and 20 years. And we didn't make those investments today. So I do think there is a way to get beyond that dogma a bit, but it's hard. Yeah. I mean, I'm assuming you probably find that true. You've been doing this a very long time.
1: It absolutely is. And I think what it is, I've kind of gone back and forth, but I do think that developing dogmas obviously got a lot of connotations to it that aren't great, but just in terms of a leaning into the more experiential, or I've been talking about the sublime, and just like it's a way to access the sublime and do something kind of that does, as you said, feel good or inspiring. And that's actually, I think, a real social need, particularly right now. Unifying things are incredible, important social need about binding a society together. Apollo, there's a great article about Apollo as a civic religion, right? And it's not something you pray to or worship, but there's a reverence you hold, and it's part of a common story that a culture and a society tells itself. Space is perfect for that. But yeah, good luck. I mean, and it's not even so much, you don't have to convince everybody. I think that you found particularly a lot with space as well, is that you just have to convince enough people to push on it. You don't need to get 90% buy-in, right? You just need a couple of people in the right places, because there's usually not a ton of opposition. It's more mm-hmm. about the effort to push it forward and who's going to be going to bat for it that I think makes that the most difference. And so in that sense, you can kind of find converts and you know, who will, you know, proselytize where you do right. to go forward right. on the language.
0: Yeah, it is a story. It's an inspirational story. It's a story about cooperation, unity. I do think, though, it's a yin, the yang to that yeah. is it is a story about competition.
1: Do you think the competition is what is driving it all right now? Is it purely China? Has it, but only in, seems like, in human spaceflight? Is that a strong enough narrative? Have you seen that shift in the last 5 to 10 years? Because I feel like I have.
0: It feel yeah. Well, I think, you know, when
1: you testified on this just last year.
0: When George W. Bush talked about going back to the moon, I don't think anyone was thinking of that in terms of a competition with China at the time.
1: That's right.
0: Well, what do we do now? We just said, you know, we're coming off the Columbia disaster.
1: Yeah.
0: Things have changed. So in some ways, I guess the case is a little easier to be made, like it could have been in the 1960s. You know, would we have landed on the moon in 1969 if we weren't in the geopolitical competition we were in with the Soviet Union? I don't see any chance.
1: No.
0: And really the kind of space investment from government, and even in missiles, really atrophied right after the end of World War II. Mm-hmm. Why do we even need any of this technology? And it really only took off again in the 50s. So
1: yeah.
0: you could see outside of that competition, really the justification, just the raison d'etre, kind of goes away. So in some ways, yeah, that competition does help see why it's important. But I think maybe I don't want to put words in your mouth, but to both of our points, I think kind of always that consistent undercurrent that we should not forget about is that more inspirational side, where, you know, this is something that we're doing for humanity. And it's not something that is just, even though competition is a part of it, it's not just a competition where you have winners and losers.
1: What are you looking for next in the CLD world, now that NASA's kind of backtracked a little bit? What needs to happen for this to be successful?
0: So the House Appropriations, the subcommittee that funds NASA, Commerce, Justice, and Science, they've put out a marker, $400 million for CLD. There's been some public chatter from the companies, the vendors, who say that's good. That could support 2 commercial space stations. Okay, let's see if that happens. So to me, that's just 2027. We're still going to have 2028, 2029. I want to see what happens with some of these tests of maybe incremental capabilities. A lot of the companies had kind of an idea of what the first phase would look like. And then we have more of a free-flying space station. So that all should happen pretty soon. You know, things that I don't know how it will impact this. Things like, we still have an operational Starship. I'm pretty sure at least one of the vendors' architectures, assuming there's a Starship. I don't know how much the New Glenn was baked into this. Yeah. Maybe. It could certainly affect Blue's plans. If there are technical challenges associated with some of the systems that would be needed? How much is NASA willing to help a lot of vendors who maybe haven't won the contracts yet, but maybe need that help to kind of get to where they could? So this is where I don't know exactly how that's going to play out. But I would hope that there is a willingness to try from NASA's standpoint to help as many companies as they can mature these technologies to have an operational system. But I think in the end it will come down to, can NASA afford more than one commercial space station? One thing I just want to throw out here is, does NASA need two Cadillac human rated space stations? Does it need just one that maybe is rated to NASA standards, similar to the ISS, where you could have that continuous presence, that heartbeat, mm-hmm. and they, another that maybe is somehow used only more sporadically, but still could house humans for a bit of time, not all the time, but maybe that's where you have more of the experiments. So kind of you're trying to have the two. Well, we want humans to be able to be there a lot of the time, also recognizing that a lot of things could happen without humans there all the time. Right. So you're trying to do both. So one could be more expensive than the other. You know, I have the Honda Civic. I also have the BMW X5, and I don't use them for the same purpose, but I have both. I don't have two X5s. I can't afford it. I actually don't have either of those type of cars. I have a 20-year-old car. But, you know, in that theoretical case, you know, I could see a scenario where, but again, that's going to require a little bit of out-of-the-box thinking to do this in a way that fits the budget. And I think the big thing is, though, to get to what I just said, you really have to figure out what, are those your requirements? And if you change them too much, you're going to get to the same problem we just had over the last 2 months. You've made it hard for the vendors to build what you say you want. And then in the end, NASA's going to have to pick who it wants to pay. I think that's going to be a hard thing too.
1: Yeah. And again, I think just even, I'd say more fundamentally, just what exactly do you want to do? And I keep going back to that beyond the intent. If you can't clarify that, it's not easy to say that that tells you something about why and how effective we can do this. And I liked your idea though, of like, or maybe we have two Civics and we just try, we have a continuous heartbeat because we're just going back from one to the other, you know, we're launching to one, then one goes down.
0: Yeah.
1: You know, we have another crew to the other one. But you're right. That probably introduced all sorts of complexities about what happens in the interim period. Though I guess we've got some Soviet stations.
0: Who you pick is going to be a bit, because right now there are four companies or groups of companies doing this. And you know, for a variety of reasons, the U.S. government has a hard time picking. And I think it doesn't like to be perceived as picking the winner. But that's kind of what's going to have to happen now. You know, I guess I just look back, just one quick historical analogy. World War One, the U.S. government needed, I think it was like a turbo supercharged engine for airplanes. They knew the French could build it. We couldn't build one. They just literally went to, they said, oh, this company, General Electric, which made, it was Thomas Edison's power company. They made turbines, gas turbines for power. Maybe they can figure it out. Hey guys, hi, can you do this? Sure, we'll try. But like, I just don't see that. We just don't like to do that anymore. Like basically pick, Axiom and Vast. We're just going to pick you. Sorry, Voyager. Sorry, Blue. We're just going to pick you. And you all guys are having a hard time. You have a little different ways you want to do it. We're just going to pick two. That's really hard for the U.S. government to do something like that today, even though I do feel like they're going to be confronted with that situation now.
1: Eventually they'll have to. Yeah. I mean, I don't think there will be the resources for that. Or maybe there'll be an economic downturn and suddenly some of that investment money dries up. It could also
0: select for it,
1: right? I mean, I think there's market cycle issues here and how well capitalized. I guess Blue is infinitely capitalized effectively as long as Jeff Bezos wants to.
0: They got their attention on other stuff right now.
1: Clearly.
0: And that's where they want to put it. And I think it's totally logical for them.
1: Yeah. All right. Well, if any of those things happen, Clayton, we'll have you back.
0: And great.
1: We'll check in on this. Where can people find you or your writings online?
0: Go to the CSIS website for the Aerospace Security Project and find me under staff.
1: We'll put a link there for folks, but you have you put out a lot of great content and interviews and other things. And I very much appreciate your insights. And again, I think it's rare and frustratingly rare to have people to say what they think, make good arguments in the space world, which is why working for think tanks is great. So I'm happy to have you.
0: You don't have to do anything. You just get to opine. It's not too bad. Try it sometime.
1: Clayton Swope, thank you so much. We will have you on again.
0: No, thanks, Casey. Good chatting.
1: We've reached the end of this month's episode of the Space Policy Edition of Planetary Radio. But we will be back next month with more discussions on the politics and philosophies and ideas that power space science and exploration.
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0: Join us for the 2026 Midnight Sun Intertribal Powwow, July 10th through the 12th, behind the Carlson Center in Fairbanks. 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
2: Welcome to another episode of Gray Zone Radio. In this episode, Max Blumenthal is joined by Gray Zone regulars Anya Perrempil, Oscar Leon, Wyatt Reed, Kit Clarenberg, and Aaron Matei to discuss U.S. military infiltration of the Americas, the ongoing Israeli assault on Lebanon, Keir Starmer's final demise, and the pro-Israel meltdown over the signing of the MOU with Iran and the victory of a handful of DSA-backed congressional candidates in New York City. 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
3: But right now we're going to welcome in my very close colleague, Anya Perrempil. Welcome, Anya.
4: Hello.
3: And our Ecuadorian native informant and exceptional editor, Oscar Leon.
4: Hey, Oscar. Good to
5: see you. Let's go, Ecuador.
4: Oh, what's up? Yeah. When's that happening?
5: Yesterday, we defeated Germany, only the third South American team to defeat Germany ever.
4: Awesome. I'm like so in and out of it with the World Cup.
3: That was an incredible victory. Somehow the Ecuadorian team was not cursed by Daniel Noboa. And it's an interesting team. You told me many of the players are descendants of the Quilombos.
5: Oh, that's a crazy story. You know, they are descendants. A lot of them are from the Chota area, which is like an area in the mountains, a valley in the mountains. And they were originally the descendants of slaves that their ship sank, and only some of the slaves survived, you know, the sinking. So those who survived created a colony in what's now Esmeraldas, and eventually when the Spaniards and civilization, quote unquote, catch up to that area, they escaped and moved into the mountains and created a colony in El Chota area, where most of the players you see playing, you know, by Ecuador are from. And those are black people from the mountains that were never slave. So they have a deep tradition, you know, of a lot of things in their own culture.
3: That's some amazing history about that team, which I wouldn't have known if we're not in contact with you. We're going to discuss how Ecuador fits into the puzzle of the emerging Don Road Doctrine, which is essentially a doctrine of total U.S. military control over the continent of Earth. Anya, the double earthquakes hit Venezuela. This is a rare occurrence. There are hundreds dead. Many may be trapped under the rubble, partly because of a lack of heavy equipment. And this seems to be an opportunity for the U.S. military to deepen its infiltration of Venezuela after kidnapping the legitimate president of Venezuela, Nicolas Maduro, and his wife, Celia Flores. This is a video from Southcom that put out. Southcom's supporting Department of State-led rescue efforts following the earthquakes that struck the nation of Venezuela. And they're playing some cheesy music. All right, well, we get the point. Anya, What happened in Venezuela? Why is this politically significant and not just a natural disaster of an ordinary natural disaster?
4: Looking at those images, it's pretty sad because honestly, considering the catastrophe in Venezuela, which is a true catastrophe, mainly centered around La Guaira, the capital city of La Guaira State, next to the capital district of Caracas. Devastation there, from what I understand, is quite bad. Hundreds of buildings collapsed, and sanctions having prevented the government from purchasing the heavy machinery needed to respond to this catastrophe have led to the fact that, you know, people have been trapped under the rubble for days until now, with this aid coming in from Ecuador and Colombia, El Salvador, and Mexico. They weren't even really able to move the rubble and begin to rescue people. So I'm sure if there were people that could have been saved in those initial hours, just because of U.S. sanctions alone, hundreds, if not thousands of people died just because the government was unable to make a response. But watching that video from the United States, on one hand, yes, under these circumstances, as an American, I'm happy to see that my government is going to support Venezuela in theory. Unfortunately, this isn't just your average humanitarian response. This is, again, coming in because the state itself has been cut off from the rest of the world and unable to provide for itself. As a result of this catastrophe, it looks like, oh, this is a failure of the government. Now the U.S. can come in with these other competent Latin American states and run the show. And that's really what it looks like they're planning to do, especially considering the U.S. was already coordinating military strikes on sovereign Venezuelan territory before this catastrophe even took place. So it definitely looks like an opportunity for the United States and its allies to entrench their presence in Venezuela. And while regional solidarity should be something that we celebrate or find inspiring, instead, it just feels like it's a manipulation tactic to do a soft further regime change, which they've pretty much been carrying out since Maduro was removed from office on January 3rd.
3: Yeah, it's a means of turning Venezuela further into a U.S. military base, since we saw the very provocative V-22 Osprey landing at the new U.S. embassy. The U.S. embassy had voluntarily left. And before that, in January 2009, during Israel's quote-unquote Operation Cast Lead assault on the Gaza Strip, which was the first really devastating assault that led up to the current genocide, Venezuela's then president, Hugo Chavez, expelled the Israeli ambassador and all of his staff in protest and never brought them back. And from that point on, the Venezuelan government was in conflict with Israel, and they treated Iran like a normal country. They treated the Islamic Republic of Iran as a normal country, and Iran helped them under sanctions a lot. And now this is happening under the cover of earthquake aid. Israel is sending teams into Venezuela. I assume these include intelligence officers and military-like officials. Jewish and Israeli aid rescue organizations are preparing to send teams, according to E-Jewish Philanthropy. The Israeli government also said it was preparing to send an aid delegation. The foreign ministry is holding a situational assessment with the relevant figures in Israel and is determining ways to help. So, you know,

0: it would have been thought in previous years, perhaps, that that would be a red line. And I just want to say also that La Guaira, where this catastrophe, this earthquake, this double earthquake, at first a 7.2 on the Richter scale, followed by a 7.5 seconds later, just absolutely terrifying. I don't know if anybody's ever been in smaller earthquakes, but they're, if they're a four, they're pretty scary to be a part of. And so I can't imagine what it would be like to go beyond seven. And so they went through that twice, which is very rare. And earthquake of that magnitude hasn't been detected in Venezuela for over a century. So, but this area, La Guaira, was also the site of a catastrophe in 1999 when floodwaters brought on by a terrible storm caused the coast essentially to collapse. And there were huge landslides, mudslides that killed up to 10 to 30,000 people. Some people, I mean, bodies were never recovered. They were buried under the mud, swept out into the sea. And that was initially, I mean, the numbers, the death toll from that is way higher than anything that is officially predicted now in Venezuela. And so Venezuela, the same elements that are its greatest blessing, which give it its oil and its iron ore and its gold and its resources, these fault lines are also, and its place in the world are also its greatest curse, because it has led to these natural disasters that really devastate the country at times. And now, under this government, have created a situation where the U.S. military that has been kept out for so long might now be able to gain a foothold, intensify its place and its ability to control the country. And then the U.S. by default might get its hands on some of those resources.
1: And prior to this earthquake, there was something else we had yet to, we'd never seen in Venezuela. But we had seen it on January 3rd, actually, when the U.S. attacked, sent in special forces teams and abducted Maduro and Celia Flores, killed Cuban officers, about 30 of them, killed many Venezuelan civilians. Some 70 Venezuelan civilians were killed. But now, in supposed coordination with the Venezuelan government, the U.S. has conducted strikes in Venezuelan territory. This is the video that the U.S. put out showing them bombing the compound of someone named Nino Guerrero, who is a supposed leader of Tren de Aragua, which was classified by the U.S. Department of Justice as a narco-terrorist organization, despite it having really extinguished its been weakened over the years and had its central base at a major maximum security prison in Venezuela raided by Maduro. This was supposedly a coordinated assault on Venezuelan territory by the U.S. military in a region in which the U.S., the Trump administration, is seeking control over gold mines to basically make more gold to coat the walls of Mar-a-Lago, presumably. What is this saying? I'll ask. I want to know what Oscar, what you think, because you covered the same phenomenon in Ecuador. But Anya, I mean, what do you think about this raid?
0: I think we'll go to Oscar. Yeah.
1: Okay, Oscar. Yeah, I mean, you produced a piece for us on the raid by the Ecuadorian military with U.S. military support, that where they said they were attacking a narco-terror base on the Colombian border, and it turned out to be a peasant farm. You actually interviewed one of the community leaders. So, I mean, do you see a similarity here by what's happening in Venezuela, with what's happening in Venezuela?
2: I cannot help but seeing now, when picture in my head, Pete Hegseth with his map of the greater North America behind him.
1: Yeah.
2: You know, and I can see in my mind that security perimeter. And like, if you look inside of there, a lot of things are happening, some of them very weird. And a lot of, you know, a lot of that is the lawfare, of course, you know, but the other is what I see as false positives. They are using that doctrine of counterinsurgents that you know, I think it originated before Vietnam, but it was certainly used in Vietnam and in other countries. You know, they're not trying to find out the particulars of a crime or nothing. They're just trying to get names and numbers in a list, you know. So in that perspective, that's what you see all over the place. You see that in Ecuador now, you see it in the Caribbean, in Colombia, and a lot of the logic they use
1: started with boats
2: creating false positives.
1: Yeah, it started with the boat strikes in September of 2025, and you could see the targets of the boat strikes were poor people, fishermen, sometimes carrying marijuana, sometimes cocaine, making side money. It was like a side hustle for them. These were not major narco traffickers. Sometimes they're just fishermen fishing, and their bodies would wash up on the shore. And now it's moving inland into South America, and it continues to be a war on the poor by figures like Daniel Noboa. And now you have the election of Abelardo de Espreia, the El Tigre in Colombia, who is like a kind of cartoonish version of Bukele, who has all kinds of plastic surgery and boasted about, putting firecrackers up cats' asses when he was a kid. He is just a buffoonish character with guns all over his house. His opponent, Ivan Cepeda, the leftist, was like a philosophy professor. Abelardo, he's like a cartoon of the U.S.-backed right-wing leader who is backed heavily by Trump. And it appears that this doctrine is now going to spread back to Colombia, which was the original kind of base, the Israel of South America, as Evo Morales put it, the base of Plan Colombia. It's going full circle, but with, I think, greater power of these pro-Israel, U.S.-backed right-wing forces across Latin America. Paint us a broader picture of the continent following the Colombian election, and give us your and what is your take on Gustavo Petro's claim that the election was rigged? I guess two questions in one. But we're pressed for time.
2: I think that Latin America now it's like a protectorate of United States. You know, unofficial, maybe. It's pretty evident right now that it's been taking control in every country. And I'm pretty sure that intelligence agencies and the media, and there's a formula to take power. You know, that's been repeated over and over, and now this Colombia is the last iteration of it. We see the media spinning certain types of narratives. And at the same time, you have the judicial branches spinning cases whenever they can to target specific leaders. It's pretty scary in a way because, you know, all those elections have had serious questions and there are unanswered about fraud. For example, we didn't finish a report on Ecuador because of time, and I can't remember why, but it was pretty clear that there had been, if not a general fraud, instances of fraud, in very prepared instances. For example, the paper in the ballot for the Ecuadorian ballot was transferable. So if you vote in the one candidate and then they fold it in a specific way, the ink will transfer to the other side of the paper. And this was they verify that forensically. So in Colombia, you have instances where the users, which is rare, that they have access to see the paper ballots, you know?
1: Yeah.
2: And because of that, they were able to start picking up that there are a lot of inconsistencies. And obviously, in all of these cases, you have to understand that both, for example, in Ecuador and Colombia as well, the electoral authority is in the hands of them, you know, the extreme right. So they control and call all the shots. In Colombia, it's pretty obvious. But in Ecuador, Ecuador is like a, if Colombia is a cartoon, Ecuador is like a cartoon, a joke, like however you want to put it, of the banana republic that has no democracy. All the powers of the state are mixed into one figure. So, and that figure is ruling in the interest of a foreign country, you know, that's Ecuador. You have Daniel Noboa, who is a U.S. citizen, who can legally never say no to the United States, or he can go to jail for treason, you know. And he cannot say no to the any U.S. representative because he's a U.S. citizen. He swore allegiance to the U.S. flag first and above everything else. And that's a conflict of interest that was pointed out in the Colombian elections. Somebody actually presented a notary, something, a paper saying, you know, he has a conflict of interest because what I just said, he's a U.S. interest, a U.S. citizen, Abelardo. If you think about it, Abelardo swore an oath to the U.S. flag first, because I know that because I did myself too. You swear an oath to the U.S. for your allegiance to be first to the United States and then anything else, you know, or you can go to jail for a long time. So to be a president of a country and be a U.S. citizen is in itself incompatible.
1: Hey, he's a billionaire son of Miami from an oligarchic family who is also very plausibly accused of being at the head of a narco trafficking empire, which we'll discuss in a second. And Noboa also played a big role in the Colombian election. He threatened 100% tariffs on Colombian goods if they did not elect El Tigre, Abelardo de la Espriella, and along with Trump and Senator Bernie Moreno, a billionaire Colombian American huckster who went down and campaigned for Abelardo, they eked out a victory. I just want to get one more turn to Anya one more time on this. This is the new president of Colombia, and what is in his first act since being elected, he pledges loyalty to Israel. Got no volume.
3: Y es un orgullo. Ustedes no saben lo que yo
1: placer estar aquí. He goes to a synagogue in Colombia. The Colombian Jewish community is like 1% of the population. It's not there aren't that many Jews in Colombia like there are in Argentina, for example.
0: Right.
1: But he still, this is his priority.
3: Porque el pueblo judío,
1: the Jewish people are God's people, he says. We'll never hesitate to defend the Jewish people.
3: El pueblo de Dios, sisters, God's con la ayuda de ustedes, con la bendición de Dios, vamos juntos a salvar y a reconstruir a Colombia. No vamos a dejar que una minoría que quiere incendiar.
1: We'll not let a minority that wants to set the country ablaze. He's referring to like a large portion of Colombians who voted for his opponent.
3: Y acabar con los medios de producción de Colombia. Los vamos a enfrentar en democracia y estamos dispuestos a defender a Colombia.
1: Colombia by reason or force. So he's already threatening like armed repression of the left.
3: Por la razón o por la fuerza.
1: He's choosing a Jewish audience to, you know, using Jews basically as human shields and collaborators.
0: Well, they support him.
1: Yeah, well, the Jews of Colombia are very...
0: Did they not give him money?
3: Gracias.
1: Thank you, and long live the people of Israel. Okay, so Anya,
0: it's an influential, looks like a pretty influential, wealthy community, probably similar to Venezuela, but a very small minority. I don't know. Delcy Rodriguez, she... initially, when Maduro was removed, said that the activity in Venezuela had a Zionist tinge, but she since then kind of backed away, hasn't really said anything more about that. She released a Passover message to, again, a small group of a minority in Venezuela, something Maduro, other presidents had never done. And she was pretty silent all throughout the war on Iran, which was kind of surprising, I think, from people that are used to hearing a lot from Venezuela when it comes to the Middle East. But then again, you know, from a strategic perspective, maybe maybe that's for the best. If Venezuela is trying to make business deals with interests that don't want the state speaking strongly about another region, people could make the argument that she's being pragmatic. But I don't know. What do you think, Oscar? Why is there this obsession with Israel amongst the right? I mean, in Argentina, it makes a little bit more sense because there are such influential actors there that are Jewish and Zionist. But I mean,
1: Milei's taken it to another level by basically joining Chabad and declaring himself Jewish. It's gone. He's gone even further than anyone.
0: Yeah.
2: I'm going to project a little bit of, based on what we saw in the Honduras Gate, for example. In the Honduras Gate, it was stated by Juan Orlando Hernandez himself that his release, let's remember, he was in jail for narco trafficking. They have investigated him for 10 years. and he was solid in jail. He was not going out anytime soon. But Trump took money from Israel, from some rabbis, and released him, put him in charge of the Honduras Gate, which, oh, that's how we know it. You know, I don't know their name for that plan, but he put him in charge, and he said specifically to the president of Honduras, the current president of Honduras, that he's going to be the next president in behalf of Trump. He says that Trump is going to stay there for longer than his terms. And when asked, he's like, how do you know? He's like, yeah, don't worry about it. Just take my word for it. I know. And then he's going to say that they're going to use violence to control the left. That's the plan, like a new plan Condor, right? But the most important thing he said there, in my opinion, is that it's Israel behind his release. You know, it's some rabbis, he said. So if we fast forward to Colombia, in Colombia, you have some figure called Hacker de la Fiscalía. It's a hacker, you know, who released some documents earlier and was supposed to release documents, very important documents about the paramilitary and Abelardo before the election. But I'm not sure why, how he did not. But among those releases that he did release, or the statements he put out based on these recordings, you know, of paramilitaries and high-level discussions, they also said there that Israel is behind that camp. And it's important, this is his words, not mine, but he said that Israel is behind the right in Latin America and is using the narco-trafficking world to finance that takeover of political takeover of the continent. So there's that. There's also the fact that there's growing colonies everywhere, right?
1: Yeah, and it's a way into the heart.
0: There's what everywhere?
2: Colonies that are established, you know, for
0: Israeli
2: example.
0: Israeli colonies.
2: Colonies. For example, in New California, I understand there's an area that's being developed there that's like a little...
0: They buy the land.
2: Minus state that, you know, they have...
0: They're everywhere.
2: Full control over. They're everywhere. There's in Costa Rica as well.
0: Israelis, even up in Nicaragua.
2: There's in Nicaragua and El Salvador, I understand. Course. And obviously in Argentina, as you were saying, Argentina is a whole new level of this. Like recently, Menem's son, who is Martin Menem, you know, I talk about
1: Carlos Menem's son. Carlos Menem was the former president of Argentina who was of Lebanese descent, right?
2: Yeah, and he took over the Peronist country and did a neoliberal plan that caused the original, like before this wave of poverty and privatizations. It was very, because they lost the war to England, the Malvinas War. They were under sanctions and whatnot. And it was Menem who reopened Argentina and redid the deals with them. And in those deals that he made, he delivered the country to corporations and in other states. So this second round of giving up Argentina to foreign powers taking place right now, the son, Martin Menem, traveled to Israel and signed up for the delivery of the 100,000 acres that we had reported on. That was, you know, a rumor at the time. Now it is all signed.
0: Wow.
2: So you have a number of laws and measures. For example, if you're an Israeli in Argentina, now you will be able to retire and get a check from the state. You know, from the same state that is killing its own people by not having money, you know, for hospitals or, you know, education or the elderly, is a eugenics plan in a way.
0: Yeah.
2: And that same government implementing that eugenics plan is the one that's going to be handing money to Israeli veterans and citizens to go and move
0: it's
2: into
0: like
2: Argentina.
0: It's like white replacement theory, but applied to Argentina.
2: Yes, it's not, you know, especially because Argentina is so nationalistic, it's so centering its own culture that it surprised me. They're so proud, you know, that it surprised me that they were able to fall for this and allow this, you know, but I guess it's the same plan that is in Ecuador and everywhere, you know, you make everybody really poor and need and get them in debt and owe you, and then you own, and next thing you know, it's all gone. You know,
0: It happens without people even knowing. If people don't, there's like no democracy. It's like the data centers in the United States. One day you just wake up and they're all over and nobody even knows how it happened. That's like the Israelis in Latin America. They just suddenly are there and in controlling the governments. And it's very bizarre. So it sounds like someone should write a book about this.
2: I'm writing a documentary that we talk with Max. You know, it's called Third World Democracy Handbook, which is that we compare what I learned about the third world as, you know, and to the United States, to what we see here. You know, it's narrowing. It's incredible. And the last part that I was writing is that in Ecuador, in other countries, Colombia, all these countries, you see people ruling in behalf of foreign powers. You see Noboa ruling in behalf of the United States. Here in the United States, now we see that. Yeah. We see Trump ruling in behalf of Israel.
0: Exactly. Yeah. And then you have in Argentina, you're saying Israelis actually getting state benefits. It's kind of like it's like a global takeover, a global Zog. Oh boy, Max, you should say bye to me before this gets.
2: I don't know if you guys have seen this video. I sent it to Max.
1: We say that ironically. And Anya has I know you said you had a hard stop, but you keep going.
2: Sorry, but it was just real quick. It's a video where Netanyahu is showing a map of the countries that they are now controlling. And he's forecasting that soon they will be able to sanction those who try to sanction them.
0: Yeah, like it doesn't surprise me.
2: The takeover is global for sure.
1: So
0: peace, guys.
1: Yeah, Anya does have a hard stop here. And we really appreciate her joining us virtually online. It's rare for me to see her virtually online and not in person. Oscar, we have Wyatt waiting in the wings, but I had one more question for you. And I also just wanted to make a quick point, which is there is a precedent of Israeli involvement in Colombia under President Virgil Barco in 1986. He brought in the former director of the Mossad, Rafael Etan, to lead a program to exterminate the left, to exterminate and destroy the Patriotic Union Party. And thousands were killed. Rafael Etan also, you know, was involved in Latin America through the Mossad kidnapping of Adolf Eichmann, the director of the Nazi Office of Jewish Affairs, who kept the trains running on time and abducted him, took him back to Jerusalem. But Rafael Etan came back into Colombia and oversaw one of the worst war crimes and atrocities that the continent had seen. We're talking about over 3,000 party members who were exterminated. So it's not like we're just drawing this all out of extrapolating on the basis of comments made by Colombia's incoming president. But I wanted to ask you about one other issue in Ecuador, and we're gonna have a report out about this soon. But this kind of a lot of threads are coming together based on what we've been reporting from Ecuador and what you've been reporting about the narco trafficking connections of Daniel Noboa, who was the shipping director for the Noboa family trading company, which just keeps their packaging of Bonita bananas, which is they own Bonita. That's the source of their major source of their fortune. Those packages keep showing up in Europe, particularly filled with packets of cocaine. And it's one of the main ways that cocaine gets into Europe. And now a whistleblower who is investigating Noboa, the president's family business, was murdered. Monica Silva Konuschek died from a blow to the head and strangulation, a postmortem found, despite government claim of suicide. So what happened here, and what does it say about the president of Ecuador potentially being the narco trafficker that, for example, investigative reporter Augustine Duran claimed he was?
2: This is
1: And as quickly as possible, because we got to get to why.
2: Yeah, this is a very scary case in a way, because you see many things interacting here. You know, you can see intelligence agencies benefiting from this politically. You see the fact that the laundering of dollars is possible because Ecuador is a dollarized country that has no controls. So it's like a paradise for laundering money. you know, getting it back in the system. And it's important to understand that you cannot buy drugs with credit cards or checks. You can only buy drugs with cash. What does that mean? That the cash, day after day, week after week, month after month, exits the legal system, exits. And if you start counting, you know, and understanding how much that ends up being through the years, you understand that the system has to deal with the mafia or whoever it is to bring that cash back into the system. So there's an alliance, is a way to work between states and banks and the mafia and the drug money. So the problem here is that the way that investigations have not been carried out, because, you know, if I'm a big shipper of bananas, it's possible that somebody put some coke in one of my shippings one or twice, maybe, right? But if it happens one and it happens to me and I'm a political figure, I'm going to lose my mind. I'm going to send the army or whoever it is to really make sure it doesn't happen again, you know, and I'm going to make sure it's investigated to the last drop of blood. But that's not what we see here. We see some insane and obvious abundant complicity between the state and these specific figures that are in this, you know, network, if you will. So even though it's hard to definitely point out to President Noboa being in charge of this, there are enough indications in there, in the investigations, and also the absence of those investigations in the way the lawfare is concluded to some, and in other cases, nothing happens. So in the case of Monica Silva, this goes beyond this. This goes to local corruption as well, that was growing and turning into bigger cases, bigger cases, bigger cases. She started taking care of the turtles in the beach, taking care of the community, that making sure they have water. And so she started a process of years of fighting, and every time with bigger cases. So weeks before her death, she delivered a folder with all the evidence of the Noboa trading case to the U.S. Embassy. It's important to say that the last person who tried to do that didn't end up well. It was the mayor of Guayaquil, the second largest city of, the largest city of Ecuador. He went in TV and said that he's found out who's behind the narco trafficking in the ports, because that's where the entire thing happened. Like, if they wanted to stop this, they would just militarize the ports, which is what Villavicencio wanted to do, by the way. And then he got killed weeks after.
1: The anti-corruption presidential candidate, Fernando Villavicencio, who was assassinated by cartels as he campaigned for president. That's who you're referring to.
2: Yes. We did a report, and it's unclear who's behind that, but it's kind of, he wanted to militarize the ports, and he was an enemy of Daniel Noboa. Daniel Noboa told him that he's a bad enemy and he's going to be his worst nightmare. And weeks after, he died. So could be a coincidence. Who knows? But in this case, Monica Silva was growing into the case. So first smaller cases that grew to largest authorities. So for example, she found a really heavy corruption scandal for one of the Noboa's main ministers. And another example, the comptroller of the country sued her because she was denouncing corruption, among which she said that same comptroller had a lot of his relatives and family working in the state in specific, you know, after Noboa was elected in exchange of favors, stuff like that. So he sued her. So it's unusual that an activist that's in defense of defending the community, it's against corruption, it's pro nature, is persecuted by the state. It's, you know, she started getting death threats. And this is important to say, she was specific to who she thought the death threats came from. And it was not Noboa's camp necessarily. But then again, you know, who knows? That's out there. So everybody knows that they're going to get the blame, if you will. So it's unclear who did it, but there are specific, you know, suspects that she herself, and one of those was the government. She said that if anything happens to her, it is the government's fault. And it is, because she got death threats. She went in a podcast, told about it, so the entire country knew she was threatened. Then she went and talked to a judge. She put, all the proper channels to get protection. And she was never protected by the state, like not at all. And you will think, you know, that's a beneficial person for the Ecuadorian society, somebody who's fighting for the community and against corruption, should be protected by the state. But, you know, this is what my conclusion of this whole entire thing is that she was born in Poland. You know, she grew up in Poland and she traveled around the world before falling in love of the town of Montañita, where I used to live when I was young. She thought in her head that Ecuador should live in a state of law, in a state where you have actual law, you know, in her head thought that that should be the case and that could maybe was the case. And the reason you don't see Ecuadorian activists as brave as her, as active as her, is because the Ecuadorians in their head, they know exactly how things work, you know, and they know exactly that there's no law, there's no state of law, there's no fairness in the law. It's just corruption, flat out corruption. So for her, eventually, you know, I talked to some of her closest friends and they told me that she, yeah, you know, she was actually depressed, which is something that the minister said and didn't make sense in his words, you know, because he was trying to use that for say that she suicided, which she's not going to do because she had two daughters, you know, so she was never going to do that. But she was depressed and sad because nobody helped her. She tweeted at some point that the press, like the journalists, failed her. That she didn't want a report post-mortem, that she wanted the press to help her in life to change stuff. And she did not receive that kind of help because the press, the journalism, the media, it's bought and paid for, you know, for with very reasonable exceptions, but for the most part. So
1: she died from a blow to the head after the government said suicide, after pursuing the Noboa narco trafficking file, handing it over to the U.S. embassy. Reminds me a lot of Berta Cáceres in Honduras and, you know, those who were basically behind the Honduras coup and emerged from it have now been reinstituted into power by Trump. And
2: mind you, sorry.
1: We got to get Wyatt on, so we have to wrap up now.
2: Just to your point, Orlando Hernández was in control of that process.
1: Yeah.
2: Yeah, he ended up being in jail for narco trafficking. So this relation between fighting the left and the intelligence agencies and narco traffic is there.
1: Yep. The parallels are extreme. We could talk about this for the next 2 hours, but we're going to be featuring some new reports from you, Oscar, at the Gray Zone on this very instance and on the new president of Colombia. So thanks a lot for joining us. Great seeing you. We're going to bring in Wyatt right now, Wyatt Reed from Beirut, Lebanon, who's been covering the continued Israeli assault in southern Lebanon. Wyatt, welcome to the stage. Sorry to keep you waiting.
4: No worries, Max. Good to see you.
1: Yeah, you too. So let's... let's just talk about your latest. Well, I wanted to discuss your latest report from the South, but I think we can get into that. Just give us a briefing on what's happened since then in the last week. We've just learned that Israel and Lebanon, meaning the authorities who have very little mandate to do this and are violating the Lebanese constitution, have signed a framework agreement marking the beginning of formal cooperation talks. Israel continues to bombard the South. You know, just bring us up to date on what's happening.
4: Yeah, so the big news tonight is that they have finally signed this framework agreement that is being touted in the United States by Secretary of State Marco Rubio and
5: peace
4: by the and in Israel by Netanyahu as this wonderful new development.
1: Kind of lost Wyatt's
4: question of what many people have been expecting, which is that basically the Lebanese government, if you even want to use that term, is just rolling over and giving Israel everything that it wants. What does it want? Well, it wants to maintain its occupation of southern Lebanon indefinitely. And that is a gift that was just... handed to this nationist government. It's a complete surrender. Effectively, it allows Israel to continue occupying indefinitely the entire so-called yellow line zone and more and beyond. And the Israelis have made it very clear. Netanyahu, since this news was announced, has publicly stated that they will occupy this security zone in Lebanon for, quote, as long as Hezbollah does not disarm. So indefinitely, right? Because Hezbollah has made it clear, painfully clear, over and over and again, that they're not going to unilaterally disarm while huge spots of the south are militarily occupied by foreign invaders. So this means basically that the Lebanese government has offered an invitation. They have basically signed over swaths of the south to the Israelis and said, hey, you know, they're basically rolling out the welcome mat for them. The framework agreement has some kind of stipulations about these so-called pilot zones where ostensibly Hezbollah will disarm and then hand over control of the territory to the Lebanese army. And we've already sort of seen what happens when they try to do this. The Lebanese army will come in and then they get killed by Israel. They get shelled or struck with drones or missiles, including even high-level sort of commanders in the Lebanese army. I think we all kind of know where this goes. It goes to, again, a formalization of the occupation.
1: And for the Lebanese authorities who are in power, it's a means for them to weaken their opponent by using the Israeli military by proxy to not just weaken their opponent but to attack the community, the constituency of Hezbollah, which is the largest parliamentary faction in Lebanon's parliament. It's just pure cowardice. Here's something you filmed today in Dahia, showing the reaction of Hezbollah's constituency on the 10th day of Muharram. And is it the first day of Ashura?
4: It's the day of Ashura. That's right. Yeah. So the day in which Imam Hussein he was the grandson of the Prophet Muhammad, and he refused to cow before the tyrannical leader Yazid, the Caliph Yazid, and a very unpopular early Islamic leader who was the first to interrupt this somewhat democratic system called Shura, and he was appointed basically directly as a successor because of who his father was. He was the first hereditary monarch. So represented not just a regression in terms of kind of more democratic system. He was also lived a very lavish sort of degenerate lifestyle. He demanded loyalty oaths. Dissenters were crushed under his rule. And if any of that sounds familiar, you know, you may be living in the United States or one of its vassal states. So he faced this certain death along with 72 of his followers. They knew they would die, but they would die for something that mattered. And they would, their legacy would live on. And the famous phrase was never to humiliation. And that is something I think the Israelis, it's quite likely they deliberately timed this. It's what this framework agreement is a massive humiliation for Lebanon in general, but specifically for the Shia Muslims, who today is the holiest day of the calendar for.
1: And so the confrontation will continue in the south, and Israel needs to continue the confrontation for political reasons. First, to attack the memorandum of understanding signed by Trump, between Trump and Iran through Pakistan, Lebanon is mentioned three times in the MOU. And so as long as Israel is escalating in Lebanon, the MOU is imperiled and an Iranian response is possible. Then you have Netanyahu's peril, political peril that he faces at home. He needs to be at war, but at the same time, Israel continues to lose soldiers. It has failed to capture the Ali al-Tahrir Hill, which is a, sort of this strategic Hezbollah fortress, which Israel actually built in the 1990s. And here's Israel Katz, Israel's unhinged defense minister, declaring that the IDF won't withdraw from southern Lebanon, even if there's an American demand. And, you know, the Americans should demand that they leave because it's in the MOU. What happens now?
4: Well, I think we go right back to where we started, which is the Strait of Hormuz remains closed. There's a concepts of a deal, as Trump might say, right? But there's nothing firm here. And when you have this kind of pincher movement of the Israelis on the one hand saying we will never leave the south until Hezbollah disarms, and you have the U.S. saying that we won't unfreeze these Iranian assets until they stop funding Hezbollah. Well, they've moved the Hezbollah field back onto the negotiating table, even though it was very clear from the 14-point memorandum of understanding that Hezbollah was meant to be a separate issue that was not included in this, which is why the Iranians were so insistent that a red line be drawn around Lebanon and that it be considered off limits and that any attacks on Lebanon would be considered violations of the ceasefire with Iran. So the U.S. and Israel are making it very clear that they have no intention of honoring their agreement or the American agreement. Israel is making it very clear that it has every intention of sabotaging that agreement by saying that no matter what the U.S. says, we will not leave from Lebanon. So we have the sabotage that we always knew the Israelis would produce and put forward, but we don't have the kind of rhetoric that we saw earlier this week from the U.S. trying to kind of demonstrate any distance with the Israelis. So to me, that signals that the U.S. is completely okay with Israel destabilizing this process. And that they're basically going to continue using this negotiating, the 60-day negotiating period. To try to extract concessions from Iran, points for them.
1: Absolutely. And Trump has violated the MOU explicitly by threatening to attack Iran. He said, like, I'll blow the shit out of Iran. Those were his exact words. You know, very Lindsey Graham-esque commentary from Donald Trump. But it says in the MOU, do not threaten to attack one another. Threatening, like violent threats are not allowed. So he's already violated it. It's not very serious from his point of view. And J.D. Vance is the main salesman, so it doesn't show a lot of confidence by Trump. And Marco Rubio's sitting and waiting in the wings, possibly hoping for it to fail. This is the pet project of Paul Singer and Miriam Adelson. Wyatt, we've got just a few minutes, but I wanted to ask what you saw in the South. Let's play the first minute of your last report, which is called Under Israeli Fire, Lebanese Struggle to Return Home. What do you think of the agreement with Israel? It's ridiculous, says a man who you interviewed in the rubble. No matter what they say, it's not going to happen.
5: We've just come across Hezbollah's secret weapon, fiber optic cable.
1: Our fathers were born here. Can't leave this land. Find every rock that's alive. Under every tree, there's soil watered with blood. Lies markers.
6: All of these houses and homes behind me are currently being occupied by Israel.
1: Today I want to tell you why I decided to come back to my village as a little girl. It's the village is our village. It's also my homeland. So this is a really compelling report with some of the most vivid scenes we've seen yet from the war in the South at the Gray Zone. What did you see there when you were in Tyre and you were in some of the villages around Tyre as thousands and thousands of mostly Shia citizens sought to return home, including to the rubble of their homes and businesses?
4: Well, I saw a lot of cautious optimism. I saw a lot of people who wanted to believe in this ceasefire agreement, who had faith that it was secured essentially by Iranian negotiators, and who believed that even if there wouldn't be a full ceasefire, that there would be a marked reduce in Israeli attacks. And that was the case for a couple of days. And then Israel responded to a devastating attack at the Ali Ahrar Ridge that you were describing earlier, in which four Israeli soldiers were neutralized, one of whom was a battalion commander of, I believe, the 52nd Battalion of the 401st Armored Brigade, which again is the brigade that was responsible for murdering Hind Rajab. So they responded to this with devastating massacres all across the South that killed nearly 100 people in a single day.
7: 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In this episode, Max Blumenthal was joined by Gray Zone regulars Anya Perrenpil, Oscar Leon, Wyatt Reed, Kit Clarenberg, and Aaron Mate to discuss U.S. military infiltration of the Americas, the ongoing Israeli assault on Lebanon, Keir Starmer's final demise, and the pro-Israel meltdown over the signing of the MOU with Iran and the victory of a handful of DSA-backed congressional candidates in New York City. To listen to the full live stream, find us on YouTube, Rumble, Instagram, Telegram, and Substack, and at thegrayzone.com. 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Thanks for listening. We'll see you again next week.

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1: This is the Asymmetric Moose saying you are listening to KWRKLP 101.7 FM, your all-volunteer, low-power-consuming provider of high-powered, anti-fascist content under the midnight sun and the northern lights.

0: evening. It's Friday, July 3rd. I'm Scott Baba. The nominee to lead the Indian Health Service appeared before a U.S. Senate committee for the first time.
1: If Kern confirmed as director, what I will bring is direct lived experience in the communities and systems I would oversee. My family, my friends, and my tribal community will live with the consequences of that work I do for decades to come.
0: A new species of dinosaurs discovered.
2: The very largest of the titanosaurs were Titanic, hence the name, and the biggest ones were sort of 35 or so meters in length, and they were the largest ever living land animals.
0: And one day before its July 4th anniversary, we take a deep dive into President Donald Trump's signature tax and funding bill 1 year after signing.
3: They were looking really good when an HR 1 passed.
4: We were looking at about $30,000 a year just for the very, very lowest plan that they had.
5: Now, I still haven't heard a convincing explanation for how any of this is supposed to help working families in this country.
0: These stories and more coming up from the studios of KPFA in Berkeley. This is the Pacific Evening News. I'm Scott Baba. Iran is preparing for a days-long funeral of the late Supreme Leader Ayatollah Ali Khamenei. Banners across Tehran urge the public to rise up in support of the Islamic Republic after the devastating war that killed the 86-year-old cleric. The country's theocracy hopes to see millions flood the streets of the capital beginning Saturday in scenes reminiscent to the burial of the late Supreme Leader Ayatollah Ruhollah Khomeini in 1989. That could provide a boost for its government, particularly as it tries to leverage its hold on the Strait of Hormuz in negotiations with the United States over a permanent end to the war. Israeli forces detained at least five Palestinian women in overnight raids this week in the West Bank, hitting cities including Hebron, Ramallah, Nablus, and Bethlehem. Families say soldiers showed up before dawn, searching homes and taking the women away without explanation. Palestinian rights groups say it's part of a growing trend, more women and girls being swept into Israeli detention. The Palestinian Prisoners Club says the number has more than doubled since the Israel-Hamas war began, with 99 women now held. 15 were arrested in June alone. Some are being held without charge, under a policy that lets Israel renew detentions every 6 months. Others were reportedly targeted over social media posts critical of Israel or activity with student political groups. The Israeli military said some detainees are suspected of, quote, promoting terrorist activities, but families say they're being kept in the dark. One woman's husband said soldiers handcuffed her in the street, blindfolded her, and drove her away in a military vehicle. The rush is on across Venezuela's north coast to identify loved ones before it's too late. With at least 2,295 people killed in the deadly earthquakes last week, the country is overwhelmed with bodies that officials are struggling to collect, identify, and preserve. Many fear mass graves are coming as they search for the bodies of loved ones who died in the earthquakes that struck the South American country on June 24th. Thousands are still missing. Polish Prime Minister Donald Tusk is warning the coming months could be, quote, critical, as the United States reportedly cautions Warsaw that Russia may be planning an armed provocation on Polish soil to test NATO's resolve. Sources close to Polish President Karol Nawrocki told the news outlet Onet that Washington had issued several warnings about the plot. Possible scenarios include drone or missile strikes on critical infrastructure like power stations, simulated airstrikes meant to trigger Poland's air defenses, or a ground incursion by Russian or Belarusian troops, potentially staged as an accident like a GPS failure or a rescue mission to avoid direct confrontation. The goal, according to the Polish and Baltic security sources, would be to force Poland into negotiations rather than a military response, with an end to Western support for Ukraine as a possible condition for Russian withdrawal. Officials note Russia's forces are largely tied up in Ukraine, limiting it to these indirect tactics. Poland's Deputy Prime Minister Radek Sikorski has separately raised concerns about a Russian false flag operation targeting a NATO member within the next 2 years. NATO allies say provocation could draw a direct response. Germany's Air Force chief has named Kaliningrad, the Russian exclave bordering Poland, as a potential target if the alliance is forced to act defensively. Poland's president is set to attend a NATO summit in Turkey next week, where leaders will discuss defense spending and continued support for Ukraine. Meanwhile, Ukraine's security service, working with Polish law enforcement, says it has uncovered a Russian-funded network that staged fake anti-Ukraine protests in Poland, and 11 people involved have now been deported. Officials say the group organized 5 staged demonstrations in Warsaw and Wrocław during 2025 and 2026, paying participants $100 to $200 to show up. The network included 2 Belarusian citizens and 9 Ukrainians living in the EU, all allegedly acting on instructions from Russian handlers. Investigators say the goal was twofold: discredit Ukraine internationally and destabilize the countries hosting Ukrainian refugees. It's the latest case tied to Russian activity in Poland. In May, Polish security detained 3 citizens accused of running a spy ring, gathering data on infrastructure and NATO troop positions. Russian President Vladimir Putin says he remains unfazed by Ukraine's attacks on Russian oil refineries despite severe fuel shortages. He dismissed the situation as, quote, not critical, and insisted the war will continue until his goals are met. Analysts note that Russian forces have been stalled in recent months. Yesterday, the Russian military launched a deadly attack on Kyiv, killing at least 30 people. There have been over 50 reported Ukrainian attacks on energy facilities in Russia and occupied Crimea since March, badly denting the country's refining capacity. Just this week, Ukrainian drones struck 12 electrical substations and a gas distribution station across occupied Crimea, Luhansk, and Donetsk over a 48-hour period, according to Ukraine's unmanned systems forces. Ukrainian forces say they've now hit 8 of Russia's 10 largest oil refineries as part of an ongoing campaign against the infrastructure supporting Moscow's military. Putin has downplayed the impact, pledging to accelerate repairs and boost air defense production. He said he rejects any ceasefire proposals, demanding Ukraine withdraw from the contested regions. The traditionalist Catholics who defied Pope Leo XIV and caused a schism this week are defending their actions. The Society of St. Pius X is insisting it was merely saving souls and has been the victims of an unjust sanction by the Holy See. The head of the group, the head of

0: of classified national security information. The directive affects major firms, including Telefonica, Spain's largest telecommunications company, Indra, a defense and technology contractor, and Navantia, a state-owned military shipbuilder. It's already disrupted a near-finalized deal with Navantia and blocked a planned agreement with Spain's Guardia Civil, the country's national police force. The move follows similar pushback in Europe. France announced last month it would stop working with Palantir, and German cyber defense officials have increasingly turned to European alternatives. Despite the ban, Palantir still holds an active contract with Spain's Ministry of Defense worth more than 16 million euros, set to expire in November. Military leaders are pushing Defense Minister Margarita Robles to renew it. The blacklist comes amid rising tension between Spanish Prime Minister Pedro Sanchez and the incoming U.S. administration. Spain is now investing heavily in domestic tech alternatives, including a 115 million euro stake in OpenChip, a Catalan semiconductor design firm. Record-breaking heat is disrupting 4th of July celebrations across the eastern United States, forcing cities from Philadelphia to Boston to cancel parades and reschedule events as temperatures top 100 degrees. Haya Panjwani reports.
1: Finding freedom from the heat on this July 4th weekend will be a challenge in the eastern United States. The National Weather Service says dangerous record-breaking heat will continue across much of the central and eastern United States. NWS Weather Prediction Center meteorologist Scott Klebauer says the cities will feel the worst of it.
2: Metropolitan areas and nearby suburbs, they're going to probably struggle to get out of the upper 70s and maybe even low 80s in some cases. But areas that are outside of the city centers could still get into like the low to mid 70s, but they're still going to be very hot during the afternoon.
1: With humidity making it feel hotter than 100 degrees Fahrenheit, sweat will be dampening the spirits at many celebrations marking 250 years of American independence. Klebauer says extreme heat will be felt from New York all the way to the Carolinas. I'm Haya Panjwani.
0: The bone of the first dinosaur discovered in Antarctica was announced by scientists this week. However, this fossil was not found in the glacial continent, but in the drawer of a deceased scientist who had died in 2020. This dinosaur is the newest addition to the titanosaur family that were the largest land animals of the time. KPFA Youth Works intern Lily Owen reports.
3: A new dinosaur has been identified more than four decades after its bones were initially unearthed. It's thanks to a rare discovery of dinosaur remains in Antarctica 40 years ago. The fossil, a vertebrae, was found in 1985 but wasn't identified until paleontologists were able to compare it with more complete fossils. It belongs to a titanosaur, a group of dinosaurs which include some of the biggest land animals ever. This dinosaur cast on display in Peterborough Cathedral is a Patagotitan maiorum. Scientists from the Natural History Museum say this newly described dinosaur, which had a long neck, was only 6 to 7 meters in length, and may have been a youngster or possibly a dwarf species. Dr. Mark Evans, collector's manager at British Antarctic Survey, said titanosaurs were enormous.
4: The very largest of the titanosaurs were Titanic, hence the name, and the biggest ones were sort of 35 or so meters in length, and they were the largest ever living land animals.
3: Dr. Mike Thomas from the British Antarctic Survey found the fossil during an expedition in 1985. His notes described it as a large reptile at the time, and 40 years later, the Natural History Museum team was able to confirm that it was a dinosaur by comparing it to other dinosaur fossils. The rock in which the fossil was found is a marine rock, which scientists say indicates the animal floated out to sea after it died, sunk to the seabed, and eventually became fossilized. Professor Paul Barrett, paleontologist at the Natural History Museum, said, "Titanosaur fossils are very distinct.
5: And we know it belongs to this group because it has a number of very characteristic features. In particular, it has a very deeply concave front end and a ball-like back end. So it had a series of ball and socket joints lining up along its tail. And this is something that we only see in this group of dinosaurs at this time.
3: Antarctica has fewer dinosaur discoveries than any other continent due to its ice cover. Barrett said that Antarctica would have been much more hospitable at the time the Titanosaur was alive.
5: Antarctica was very different from the place that we recognize today. There was no permanent ice cap, and although it would have still been cool in the winter and these animals would have seen some very cold temperatures, it was much different from today. Indeed, the whole continent was clothed in a blanket of lush forest, so it would have had huge amounts to eat. So a rather different and much more hospitable place than we think of today.
3: Barrett said titanosaurs were one of the youngest species of dinosaurs when the meteor arrived that caused the mass extinction of the animal group.
5: So this particular group of dinosaurs lived all the way up until the end of the Cretaceous period when the asteroid came and wiped out all of the dinosaurs that we think of as dinosaurs. So the group as a whole survived quite a long time. This particular dinosaur, we're not really sure. We don't know very much about it. It's only a single bone. So we're not even sure which species it belongs to specifically. We just know the general group. So unfortunately, we don't really know why.
3: The dinosaur findings were published Monday. Mike Thompson, who originally found the fossil, died in 2020. For KPFA, I'm Lily Owen, YouthWorks intern.
0: The nominee to lead the Indian Health Service appeared before a U.S. Senate committee last week. Jill Freitas reports.
6: Mark Cruz, a citizen of the Klamath tribes, answered questions from lawmakers during his confirmation hearing to become the next director of the Indian Health Service. Cruz currently serves as senior advisor for Native Affairs at the U.S. Department of Health and Human Services. According to the Indian Health Service, Cruz told senators he would focus on strengthening tribal consultation, improving health care access, and addressing workforce shortages across Indian country if confirmed.
7: Committee members, I firmly believe that tribal consultation is a process, not an event. Tribal leaders in Congress can count on me to engage early, listen carefully, and be transparent. I am realistic about the challenges, but optimistic about what we can achieve together. With strong federal, tribal, and urban Indian health partners, outcomes will continue to improve. We see this in the work to return traditional first foods, the Secretary's work to address the chronic disease epidemic, work in the special diabetes program, amongst many others. If confirmed as director, what I will bring is direct lived experience in the communities and systems I would oversee. My family, my friends, and my tribal community will live with the consequences of that work I do for decades to come.
6: His nomination now moves forward in the Senate confirmation process. The Indian Health Service provides care to about 2.8 million American Indians and Alaskan Natives. I'm Jill Freitas.
0: Cruz's nomination comes as the Indian Health Service is preparing to close one of its three locations in Arizona. The agency said this is part of a plan to modernize operations and improve health outcomes, but state Democrats are raising the alarm. Gabriel Pietrazio reports.
8: More than 28,000 patients depend on the Tucson area office, especially members from the Fonoa'afam Nation and Pasquayaki tribe. It mostly handles administrative work, but is expected to merge with the IHS Phoenix office. That location is already responsible for 180,000 patients in Arizona, Nevada, and Utah.
9: Consolidating one to another, you're going to have a disruption of service. Any cut is going to cause a delay.
8: Arizona Democratic State Representative Brian Garcia, who is Pasquayaki, is concerned. So too is fellow tribal member Sally Ann Gonzalez, a Democratic state senator who also chairs the Indigenous Peoples Caucus.
10: I've never been to that clinic, but I know that some of our members do. And I used to represent the Hono'atam, and it's in their San Javier district. So it's disheartening to learn of its closure.
8: Arizona State Democrats sent a letter to Health and Human Services Secretary Robert F. Kennedy earlier this month, urging him to halt the looming closure. The agency did not comment on the letter. For National Native News, I'm Gabriel Pietrazio.
0: Nine Democratic governors are asking the U.S. Postal Service to withdraw a proposed rule tied to President Trump's executive order on voter lists. The order directs federal agencies to build eligibility lists for each state and would let the Postal Service limit mailed ballots to people on those lists. In a letter sent Yesterday, the governors, led by Illinois' J.B. Pritzker, said the rule would undermine trust in elections, needlessly complicating voting processes, and arbitrarily disenfranchising millions of eligible voters. They note a federal judge has already blocked the executive order, ruling only states and Congress can set election rules. The Postal Service has not responded to requests for comment. It's Trump's second election-related order to face legal pushback. Studies show voter fraud, including by mail, is vanishingly rare. Republican Senator Mitch McConnell of Kentucky's office said the 84-year-old lawmaker, quote, continues to improve as he remains hospitalized 18 days after being admitted on June 14th. His office says he's working closely with staff on Senate and Kentucky matters while recovering. The reason for his hospitalization has still not been disclosed. The update comes a day after multiple outlets, including NBC News, reported on emergency dispatch audio describing someone found unconscious at McConnell's Washington home the morning of June 14th, with CPR performed for a reported cardiac arrest. McConnell's office has declined to confirm or comment on that audio. This marks McConnell's second hospitalization this year, following a stay in February for flu-like symptoms. McConnell announced in 2025 that he won't seek re-election, but plans to serve out his term through January 2027. President Trump's MAGA base is largely staying quiet after a new financial disclosure revealed he earned $2.2 billion during his first year back in office. The disclosures show about $1.4 billion came from Trump's family's cryptocurrency business, including a major 2025 investment tied to the United Arab Emirates, along with sales of his Trump meme coin. While far-right voices have recently broken with Trump over issues like the Iran conflict and the Epstein files, few have criticized his personal earnings. Some supporters called it proof of his business skill. Joe Borelli, the former New York City Council Republican leader and current managing director of lobbying firm Chartwell Strategy Group, defended Trump while speaking with CNN's Abby Phillips.
11: We should all be concerned about people in public office profiting off their office. That's why there is disclosure.
12: So are you concerned?
11: Trump's disclosure was 927 pages. He's one of the top 1% wealthiest Americans.
12: So are you concerned?
11: That's not a secret. I'm not a secret because I can look at the document and see what's there. We're talking about it right now.
12: Joe, are you concerned about how much money Trump has raked in 1 year?
11: Am I concerned with a billionaire making more billions on more money? No, I'm not.
0: Democrats have seized on the disclosures. Democratic Congresswoman Haley Stevens of Michigan accused Trump on social media of only caring about building wealth.
13: Look, Donald Trump and those who support him in Lansing to Washington, D.C., they're for the billionaire class. I don't know how to say it other than that. The man himself is a billionaire. He doesn't get the first thing about what it's like to live off as a Social Security check.
0: In a post on social media, California Governor Gavin Newsom called Trump the, quote, most corrupt president in American history. And speaking on his podcast with guest Hunter Biden, Newsom accused Trump of turning the presidency into one big con job.
14: Board of Peace, meme coins, UFC. I mean, you were tweeting about that today, and it's Bibles, and it's, you know, First Lady Bibles, not just Trump Bibles. You've got sneakers. We've got phones. I mean, this grift is the likes of which you can't make this shit up.
0: Former Republican Congresswoman Marjorie Taylor Greene, who's broken with the party, said the earnings prove Trump abandoned his populist promises. A new class action lawsuit filed in federal court accuses more than a dozen major gas station chains, including Walmart and 7-Eleven, of using AI software to illegally coordinate and inflate prices at the pump in California. The suit names Calibrate, the company behind the pricing software, as a defendant. Plaintiffs' attorneys say the technology lets competing gas stations share private pricing data and avoid undercutting each other, effectively enabling what the lawsuit calls price fixing without direct communication. Calibrate said it disagrees with the allegation and will, quote, defend the company vigorously. Walmart said it will respond in court. Other companies' name did not respond to requests for comment. The case tests a 2026 update to California's antitrust law, which now explicitly covers algorithm-driven pricing. Regular gas in California is averaging more than $5 a gallon, among the highest in the country. The lawsuit follows similar scrutiny of algorithmic pricing in other industries, including a 2024 federal case against rental software company RealPage. A San Francisco jury has convicted seven pro-Palestinian protesters of misdemeanor charges for shutting down the Golden Gate Bridge in 2024. Jurors found the group guilty of false imprisonment, obstruction of a thoroughfare, and unlawful assembly, but deadlocked on a more serious felony conspiracy charge that could have carried up to 15 years in prison. They now face a maximum of 5 years in county jail. Jordan Harger is one of the 26 people arrested during the original protest, though was only charged with a misdemeanor.
15: We understand that this case has been a example of the way that repression has been wildly escalating in the Bay Area and across the country. Wild escalation of repression against people who are speaking out for Palestine, but also people who are fighting against the incursion of ICE into our communities, and also just the quotidian day-to-day repressive nature of our judicial system that we're seeing in San Francisco as people are swept from homeless encampments and the war on drugs is reawakened.
0: The protesters used a sleeping dragon tactic, locking arms and hands inside metal tubes to block traffic for 4 hours during an April 2024 demonstration against U.S. support for Israel's war in Gaza. San Francisco District Attorney Brooke Jenkins argued the demonstration created serious safety risks for those trapped on the bridge. Harger said Jenkins approached these prosecutions with a specific agenda.
15: It's very clear that Brooke Jenkins, district attorney off the district attorney's office, was trying to create a chilling effect in Bay Area protest law. They're trying to make us afraid to speak out. They're trying to make us afraid to throw a wrench into the gears of this civilization that is allowing for the continuation of this brutal genocide in Palestine. And her attempts to silence us have never worked. Every day of court support, more people came. Every single week, more people learned about our case. More people were sharing information about Palestine. More people were sharing out accounts of the testimony that our co-defendants made in trial. And so every attempt that she tries to make to silence us just makes us louder. And every attempt she tries to make us more scared just makes us braver.
0: Defense attorneys called the felony charges an attempt to silence activism. Supporters cheered as the defendants left the courthouse, marching to City Hall, chanting Free Palestine. Sentencing is set for August 21st. A Southern California man has been sentenced to 1 year in jail and 2 years of probation after pleading guilty in the death of a counter-protester at a 2023 Free Palestine demonstration. The incident began when Loe Abdel Fattah al-Naji joined a rally in support of Palestinians, while Paul Kessler had attended a counter-protest in support of Israel. The Ventura County District Attorney's Office said 53-year-old al-Naji struck Kessler with a megaphone during a clash between the two groups, causing him to fall and hit his head. Kessler, 69, died the next day. Al-Naji pleaded guilty in May to involuntary manslaughter and felony battery, admitting he used a weapon and that the victim was particularly vulnerable. Prosecutors had sought a state prison sentence and objected to the court's decision. Ventura County District Attorney Eric Nasarenenko argued the case warranted a harsher punishment, saying, quote, Mr. Kessler lost his life in a violent attack. Al-Naji begins his sentence on August 7th. I'm Scott Baba. 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We'll be back with more after this.
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0: As many mark the nation's 250th anniversary this holiday weekend, it also marks 1 year since President Donald Trump signed H.R. 1, known as the One Big Beautiful Bill Act, into law on July 4th of 2025. Many of the law's biggest healthcare changes are only now beginning to take effect. Hospitals, county health systems, and rural providers across California are warning they could face growing financial pressures as federal funding declines. KPFA's Lauren Schmidt begins her report about 3 hours north of the Bay Area, where the region's only hospital along a 125-mile stretch of Highway 101 is fighting to keep its doors open. We close tonight's newscast with this extended report.
19: When the Southern Humboldt Community Healthcare District began planning a replacement for its aging hospital, the future looked promising.
20: And then HR 1 passed.
19: That was Matt Reese, CEO of Sohum Health. HR 1, also known as the One Big Beautiful Bill, was signed into law a year ago on July 4th, 2025. The budget reconciliation package included sweeping changes to federal healthcare funding. Now, hospital administrators say extensive federal healthcare cuts included in the legislation have dramatically altered their long-term financial projections, putting their future into question. Located in downtown Garberville, Gerald Phelps Community Hospital will no longer meet seismic requirements by 2030.
20: It's at the end of its useful life and needs to be replaced. And so we've designed the new hospital as we're preparing our projections for our USDA Rural Development Loan application. They were looking really good. And we're right in the middle of that, and then HR 1 passed.
19: Reese says as a result, reimbursement programs the hospital depends on are being reduced.
20: Some of the programs that are being cut as much as 35%. And we just can't sustain that.
19: While many of the law's largest Medicaid provisions have yet to take effect, hospital administrators, patients, and elected officials say its effects are already being felt in California. Through the expiration of the Enhanced Affordable Care Act premium tax credits, changing reimbursement forecasts, and growing financial uncertainty for rural providers. However, supporters of the law have argued it reduces federal spending, adds work requirements for some Medicaid recipients, and targets fraud and abuse within the system. But critics counter that the legislation will reduce healthcare access for millions of Americans, while placing additional financial pressure on hospitals that serve large numbers of low-income patients. For one Southern Humboldt family, the effects were immediate. Raven, a small business owner and mother of two, who asked to only be identified by her middle name, said she and her husband recently made the difficult decision to go without health insurance after the expiration of the Enhanced Affordable Care Act subsidies, which pushed their premiums beyond their means. Her voice has been altered to protect her identity.
21: Being able to have affordable health insurance was huge for us. I have a lot of health issues. I had endometriosis and Kyphiolis and had a lot of emergency surgeries, and having health insurance, you know, was huge for us.
19: When the ACA tax credits expired, her family's premiums became unaffordable, forcing them to drop their coverage.
21: We were looking at about $30,000 a year just for the very, very lowest plan that they had.
19: Average monthly premiums for Affordable Care Act Marketplace plans rose by more than 50% in 2026, while average deductibles increased by more than 1,000 nationwide. That's according to the U.S. Bureau of Labor Statistics, the Bureau of Economic Analysis, and the Joint Economic Committee. For families in Southern Humboldt, where the median household income is just over $61,000, 38% lower than the state's average, those higher costs have left many with impossible choices.
21: You know, we can't afford this pay that much money every year. We were joking about, like, you could finance a sailboat for, like, a luxury sailboat for the same price as what we would be paying for our health insurance premiums for the lowest health insurance plan. And, yeah, it's life-changing.
19: According to available information from healthcare.gov, more than one in five people who enrolled in Marketplace health insurance this year were dropped from their coverage after failing to pay their first month's premium. Instead, families like Raven have chose to go uninsured. Her experience reflects concerns raised by Congressman Jared Huffman, whose district includes much of California's North Coast, from the Golden Gate Bridge to the Oregon border.
1: Now, I still haven't heard a convincing explanation for how any of this is supposed to help working families in this country. They've turned healthcare into something that feels more like a luxury commodity these days than an essential service.
19: Congressman Huffman puts the blame on Republicans, who overwhelmingly supported the legislation. Only Thomas Massie of Kentucky and Brian K. Fitzpatrick of Pennsylvania broke with their party and voted against it. Democrats, however, were unanimous in their opposition.
1: With all of these crazy skyrocketing costs for housing, groceries, utility bills, gasoline, Republicans decided health care should become more expensive too, and they've done nothing to stop us from going off the cliff that they created. Tens of thousands of people are facing terrible uncertainty, higher costs, fewer options when it comes to something many of us take for granted, that is our health care. And because much of my district is rural, the impact goes beyond individual patients. These cuts put terrible strain on our community clinics, on healthcare providers, rural health systems that are already stretched thin.
19: On the North Coast, Reese says Southern Humboldt exemplifies those concerns. In addition to its emergency room, the district operates an 8-bed skilled nursing facility, a pharmacy, and optometry department, the only providers of those services in the region, after private healthcare facilities closed during the pandemic.
20: We service about 1,000 square miles. We service a 125-mile stretch of the 101 where there's no other hospitals, and that you go 50 miles to the north, 75 miles to the south to get to the closest hospitals. East and west, you really don't run into a hospital. And that we have the coast, and then you head over to I-5 before you have another healthcare provider. So we service a huge area.
19: If the hospital was forced to close, the consequences would extend well beyond Garberville.
20: If we close because we can't build a new facility, meet the seismic standards, and because financially we can't make it because of these cuts, there's going to be a huge gap in care. Some of the people in our area are going to be 2.5-3 hours away from care, and it's just not acceptable.
19: But Reese says Southern Humboldt is far from alone.
20: I've been talking to other rural hospitals that are similar size to us in our state. Talked to all of them here in the last couple of months. And one of them was considering bankruptcy last fall. Another one is in bankruptcy. And another one is having the county help support them so they can make it financially. So with the cuts coming down from HR1, it's going to really cause a lot of discontinuation of services. It's going to continue to close hospitals.
19: He noted that another federally qualified health center in Southern Humboldt has already been impacted.
20: There is one other clinic. It's an FQHC. And yesterday they made the announcement that they're closing a couple of services. And so hospitals, clinics, everybody is getting hit hard.
19: Reese did not identify the clinic, but Southern Humboldt is served by only one other federally qualified provider, Redwood Rural Health Center. In a social media post, the organization announced it was making strategic adjustments. Kim Peterson, a patient services manager who oversees public relations for Redwoods Rural, said the clinic is also feeling the impacts of HR1. answering a request for comment via email, quote, "Recent reductions in federal and state funding have required us to make some difficult adjustments so we can continue to deliver the essential care our community depends on. To protect the clinic's long-standing mission, we are refocusing resources on primary medical and dental services and stepping back from programs that are no longer sustainable in the current funding environment," close quote. Staff members who spoke with us on the condition of anonymity confirmed that layoffs are underway and say that those who remain are being forced to make difficult decisions as their hours are being reduced. As a result, some of the community's most vulnerable residents could lose access to services. According to Protect Our Care, both Soham Health and Redwoods Rural are part of a broader trend of healthcare systems across California. Protect Our Care points to the closure of 7 public health clinics in Los Angeles County, a planned hospital project in Clear Lake being withdrawn, and service reductions in Fresno and Clovis counties. Early warning signs of the financial strain facing healthcare providers. The advocacy organization says it has initiated a hospital crisis watch, an interactive map tracking hundreds of hospitals it says are severely affected and at risk. Matt Herdman, California State Director for the advocacy organization, said rural communities are especially vulnerable.
2: It's been devastating. We have a tracker of all the hospitals that have announced closures, that have announced that they're feeling financial stress, that have already shut down all the clinics, nursing homes, all sorts of healthcare facilities. There's over 1,000 of them that we're tracking. Hundreds of closures have already happened. So some hospitals are shutting down entirely. Others are shutting down specific wings that are unprofitable. We know that's been a big problem for nursing homes, for maternity wards, for drug rehabilitation clinics specifically. And then there's other places where, they're simply just worried about, can we keep the doors open, maybe having to lay off doctors. And so if you're on Medicaid and you lose Medicaid because of these cuts, that's devastating. But even for people who aren't on Medicaid, especially in our rural parts of the state, you might not have, access to the clinic that you previously did.
19: Concerns about the impact on rural communities were acknowledged in the legislation, with Congress including a $50 billion rural health transformation program. According for the Centers for Medicare and Medicaid Services, the program was authorized by the One Big Beautiful Bill and is intended to, quote, empower states to strengthen rural communities across America by improving healthcare access, quality, and outcomes by transforming the healthcare delivery ecosystem, close quote. According to CMS, the program uses a funding formula designed to ensure, in its words, a fair and consistent process across all 50 states. At first glance, the allocations generally track with the overall size of each state's award. But when viewed on a per capita basis, the distribution raises questions about how equitable the funding really is. California, for example, received about the same amount as Montana, even though California has nearly 39 million residents, compared with Montana's roughly 1. As the nation's most populous state, the Soham Health CEO questioned whether California's share would be sufficient to provide meaningful assistance to small rural hospitals like Soham Health.
20: They're doing a hub and spoke model, so more than likely I'm going to be a spoke on somebody's will, and I might get a little tiny piece of this when some of my services are being cut as much as 35%. And it's just not sustainable.
19: Earlier this week, Governor Gavin Newsom approved California's $352 billion state budget. He described the spending plan as balanced and structurally sound, with no projected deficit over the next 2 fiscal years. Even so, the budget reflects growing financial pressure from rising Medi-Cal costs and the need to absorb billions of dollars in federal health care cuts under Donald Trump's budget law. According to CalMatters, the budget also requires the next governor to consider penalizing large corporations whose employees rely on Medi-Cal, a proposal advanced by Senate Democrats, unless Congress repeals Trump's Medi-Cal cuts. But Los Angeles State Senator Maria Alano D'Orazio told CalMatters, quote, "This is a budget that bought time. Medi-Cal delayed, not resolved, not restored," close quote. And for Southern Humboldt Health CEO Matt Reese, he says the budget is a mixed bag.
20: In the current budget, there's a couple of things that help hospitals. $190 million they put into the budget for distressed hospitals. And so hospitals that are on the verge of closing, on the verge of going into bankruptcy and other things, it will help them to maintain services. But I really am disappointed in the state. They have not done increases to hospitals in over 13 years. And you know what has happened with inflation over the last 13 years? Prices have doubled.
19: But beyond the bottom line, one Humboldt County resident wanted to make clear that the debate over Medicaid is deeply personal.
4: My name is Michelle Boucher, and I just want to put a face on Medicaid.
19: She spoke out against the cuts at a town hall in Eureka with Congressman Huffman last year.
4: Medicare refused to pay for my wheelchair. I'm disabled, I'm on Social Security, and I have Medicare. But Medicaid bought both my wheelchairs. These wheelchairs cost $30,000. And that Medicaid expansion, it helped me qualify. I'm sorry, I'm getting emotional. And that program pays for my caregivers so that my husband can work a full-time job.
5: Yeah.
4: They make barely above minimum wage, but if it wasn't for them, he couldn't work. So it is a hugely important program, and I just want to make sure that everyone understands how important it is. It's not just for poor Americans. It's for, I became disabled because I have MS, totally out of my control. And it is so important that we support Medicaid, because you never know who's the one getting benefits from it.
19: The concerns raised by Humboldt County residents and healthcare providers reflect a broader warning being sounded across California. That's according to State Treasurer Fiona Ma.
22: One-fifth of California hospitals, approximately 80 of our state's nearly 400 hospitals, still face significant risk of closure or service cuts post-COVID. 50% of all the hospitals, California hospitals, are operating in the red. And 11 of them recently applied to the state's emergency grant program because they dropped to a critical threshold of fewer than 10 days cash on hand. This is currently happening right now.
19: While many healthcare providers across California face an uncertain future, rural hospitals are expected to bear the brunt of H.R. 1.
22: So this is a real dire time for California, especially, you know, for our hospitals and the health and well-being for many of our residents who need and depend on our hospitals.
19: The strain isn't limited to rural communities. In Contra Costa County, one of California's better-funded health systems, officials estimate that H.R. 1 could affect as many as 93,000 residents by 2029. Nurses there have begun urging the Board of Supervisors to use the county's rainy day fund to preserve patient services and prevent staffing cuts, warning that without additional support, experienced nurses could leave the system. And staffing cuts are a concern for the state treasurer, noting that in rural hospitals, they are often the largest employer in the community.
22: We are going to be losing populations, we're going to be losing jobs, and the healthcare outcomes obviously are going to be plummet. So, you know, HR1 is, you know, very, very scary for so many Californians at this moment.
19: And State Controller Malia Cohen said the impacts are widespread.
23: 83 California hospitals are at the risk of closure. 83. More than 3,500 hospital workers lost their job in 2025 alone. And the hospitals across the state were forced to eliminate critical services, including maternity and pediatric care.
19: The state officials say facilities are already working on razor-thin margins, with HR1 pushing them to the breaking point.
23: And frankly, these financial consequences, they're staggering. And counties estimate that HR 1 will shift billions of dollars in healthcare costs onto local governments and providers. And so what does that actually mean? That means that public hospital systems are projected to lose approximately $3.4 billion annually in federal funding once the law is fully implemented. And we expect that implementation to be fully mature by fall, maybe around October of this year.
19: As mentioned, some of HR 1's most significant healthcare provisions will begin taking effect this fall and continue to phase in over the coming months and years. A move that Congressman Jared Huffman argued was intentional, saying that Republicans delayed implementation until after the 2026 midterm elections to avoid political fallout.
1: We've already seen enough to know these cuts were reckless, but the sad reality is some of the deepest damage hasn't even hit yet. It's coming.
19: Additional changes that have yet to be implemented include new rules, as many beneficiaries will have to document at least 80 hours a month of work, school, or volunteer service unless they qualify for an exemption. It also increases the number of eligibility check-ins. State officials warn the changes will significantly increase the administrative workload and will result in people losing coverage because of paperwork or procedural issues. Protect Our Care shares those concerns. Again, Matt Herdman.
2: The working requirements, they're not doing what they actually intend to do. They're just making it so that more and more people can be easily kicked off so that Republicans can save more money for tax cuts for millionaires.
19: A frequent criticism of HR 1 is that its nearly $1 trillion in healthcare cuts was implemented to finance the bill's tax provision, which critics say disproportionately benefits the nation's wealthiest.
2: Yeah, I mean, Republicans passed a massive tax cut for the wealthy and for corporations around the same time. So packages like these need to be deficit neutral in order to be able to get through a reconciliation. So if you want to pass something on a party line vote without having the filibuster get in the way, it needs to be deficit neutral in order to get avoid the filibuster, right? Using the reconciliation package. So the reason that they had these cuts was to make their tax cuts deficit neutral. I don't think you're going to find a Republican saying, like, we are cutting Medicaid in order to pay for tax cuts for billionaires. They recognize exactly how unpopular it is, but that is, like, the factual reason that they did it this way.
19: But supporters of the law see it differently, saying it reduces federal spending, adds work requirements, and targets fraud, waste, and abuse within the program. Last month, the Department of Justice announced charges against 455 people accused of participating in fraud schemes, totaling over $60 billion in false claims. Here's Acting Attorney General Todd Blanche.
3: This team is working tirelessly to take down fraudsters who steal from taxpayer-funded programs and prey on vulnerable Americans.
19: While Republicans have argued that H.R. 1's cuts were necessary to address fraud, independent analysts have questioned the scale of those claims. Reviews of federal oversight data shows that while improper Medicaid payments do occur, most are tied to documentation or administrative errors, rather than fraud. Reporters also questioned whether the amount of fraud initially cited by the DOJ was consistent with what investigators ultimately uncovered.
5: Yeah, last year's announcement, it was $14.6 billion of intended fraud loss. This year, you said $6.5 billion. I'm wondering, can you explain the discrepancy there?
6: Yeah, look, I think it's a combination of everything you just said. It's a combination. There were a couple cases last year that made that number that high. And so this we said this year, we have been doing an extraordinary amount of work. And when I say we, I'm not saying the Department of Justice. I'm saying everybody on the stage and the folks in the back. And part of that work includes turning off the spigot.
19: In May of this year, Vice President J.D. Vance took specific aim at California and accused the state of widespread fraud. And as a result, said the federal government would defer over $1 billion in funding.
7: That this really is two separate victims. So there are California taxpayers and American taxpayers who are being defrauded because California isn't taking its program seriously.
19: Speaking at the same press conference, Dr. Mehmet Oz, who leads the Centers for Medicare and Medicaid Services, defended the administration's decision, calling it the largest deferral ever made in Medicaid funding history. He said CMS had identified questionable spending patterns, including California's home care program growing at roughly twice the rate of similar programs in other states, and said the agency wanted California to explain those outlier expenditures. However, he did not cite specific cases of confirmed fraud in California. When reporters asked why Democratic-led states appeared to be the focus of the initial funding deferrals, Vice President Vance rejected the premise. He said fraud, waste, and abuse are problems that exist in states, regardless of which political party is in power.
7: You may think, obviously, this is a Republican administration. We're all proud Republicans up here. You may think that this is purely a red state or blue state issue. That's actually not true.
19: California Attorney General Rob Bonta, however, disagrees.
8: Vice President Vance convened a roundtable discussion on Medicaid fraud in D.C. And while he invited our Republican counterparts to join him more than a week ago, Democratic attorneys general were only invited late Friday afternoon, less than one business day's notice. The short notice we were given sends a clear message that we were either an afterthought or we weren't really welcome. The chief of California DOJ's Division of Medi-Cal Fraud and Elder Abuse, our Medicaid Fraud Control Unit, upended her schedule and gave up her holiday weekend to make the last-minute trip out to D.C. to attend the roundtable alongside leadership from Republican AG's offices. When she arrived, she was literally turned away at the door. Doesn't exactly scream bipartisanship.
19: Bonta says California has already sued the Trump administration over the Medicaid funding deferral, a case that is still being litigated. He argues the funding freeze comes on top of the health care cuts already enacted and those still to come under H.R. 1. Meanwhile, Graham Canals, CEO of the California State Association of Counties, which represents all 58 counties in the state, says concerns about H.R. 1 extend beyond partisan politics. While Canals usually takes positions that align with more fiscally conservative arguments, he says the impacts of H.R. 1 are clear.
9: And these don't just impact those that are on Medi-Cal. These hospital closures impact the entire community. So for those that have private insurance, they too will not have a place to go. So it impacts everyone in the community. Well, we've had challenges in the rural healthcare system and the healthcare system for many years. So that's not, that part of it isn't new. Federal government's part of that, state government's part of that. Sure, absolutely. California receives bottom of the barrel in terms of federal funding per eligible Medi-Cal recipient. Bottom of the barrel. So we start in a place where folks are hanging on by a thread. H.R. 1 then takes that and then eviscerates what is left.
19: Now that H.R. 1 has been in effect for a year, he says providers went from hanging on by a thread into a free fall.
9: And a free fall means payroll isn't being met. It means bankruptcies then begin to occur for these hospitals. It means communities will no longer have access to care.
19: As healthcare continues to be a partisan issue, Congressman Huffman says healthcare coverage will be at the forefront of the next general election.
1: So, if Democrats end up in the majority next Congress, I want you to know that our top priority is going to be reversing the cuts from Republicans' one big ugly bill and then moving solutions that lower costs and expand access to things like healthcare so that we can give American families a break. Most Americans are tired of the constant political theater around healthcare. They just want it to be accessible and affordable. They want to know that if they get sick, they can see a doctor without going bankrupt.
19: In the meantime, 8 million Americans have already lost their coverage, and another 15 million are set to lose coverage in the coming years. Now that H.R. 1 was signed into law by President Donald Trump 1 year ago, this 4th of July. For KPFA News, I'm Lauren Schmidt.
0: Bay Area weather this evening. Mostly clear before becoming partly cloudy, lows in the mid-50s. Mostly cloudy tomorrow morning before becoming sunny, highs in the 70s. In the Central Valley, clear tonight with lows in the high 60s. Increasing clouds tomorrow, highs in the high 90s. In Los Angeles tonight, increasing clouds with patchy fog after 11 p.m., lows in the low 60s. Tomorrow, patchy fog before 11 a.m., otherwise mostly cloudy with highs in the low 80s. That's it for the news tonight. I'm Scott Baba. Special thanks to Lauren Schmidt for her help on this holiday broadcast. Good evening.
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13: The Lost Dryad by Frank Richard Stockton. This is a LibriVox recording. All LibriVox recordings are in the public domain. 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The Lost Dryad by Frank Richard Stockton. There was once a dryad who was truly lost. The summer was drawing to close, the nights were becoming cool, she had no home, and she did not know where she was. Not long before, while she was still in her oak tree, there had been a terrible storm. The tree had been dashed to the ground and splintered to pieces. While the poor dryad had been blown away and away and away, she did not know where. Now she was looking for another oak tree to live in. But she was lost, absolutely lost. One tree she found which she thought might shelter her. But while she examined it, she found that it was getting old and its trunk was badly cracked. After her terrible experience, she was afraid to go into a cracked tree, and so she kept on her way. At a little distance, she saw a village shaded by trees, and the thought came to her that she might possibly find a home in a big oak there. That would be fine, truly. She had never lived in a village. It would be a new experience. So she kept on, but when she reached the place, she found that few of the trees were oaks, and these were not very well grown and too small for her. It was nearly supper time in the village, and therefore there were not many people in the street, but presently she met a big man with a cross face. "Oh ho, oh ho," he cried. "Who are you? You cannot go about the street like that." The poor dryad was terribly frightened. "Like what?" she asked. "You must go home and dress," he said. "I am dressed," said she. "These are all the clothes I ever wear." "Do you call these clothes?" he said. "Come along with me. I am a constable. I will take you to the lock-up. You must be crazy, but they will take care of you there, and at any rate will dress you properly." The poor dryad trembled from head to foot. She did not know what a lock-up was, but she knew it must be a terrible place, and she had never seen anyone look so cruel as this man. He had already seized her by the arm, and if his grasp should have been tighter, she believed her arm would break in two. Poor, weak, beautiful dryad! What could she do? She thought of something. It was her only hope. It must be remembered that there is a peculiar property pertaining to the kiss of a dryad. Whenever a dryad kisses a human being, that person becomes 10 years younger. So all good mothers are very careful to keep their children away from large oak trees. If a girl of a dozen years were to sit in the shade of one of those trees, she might attract the attention of an affectionate tree-dweller. And then, if this dryad should kiss her, the little toddler of 2 years might go home, if perchance she remembered where she lived, and astound her parents. But if a child who was not yet 10 should be kissed, it would disappear utterly. The dryad remembered her rare gift as she looked up tearfully into the stern face of the constable. "Please, sir," said she, "don't take me away. I shall be frightened to death if you do. I have something to tell you, but only you must hear it. Please let me whisper it to you." The constable looked at her. He was fond of hearing secrets, and it was quite proper that people should confide in him. So he bent down his head to hear what the dryad had to say. In a moment she kissed him twice, and before he had time to notice the change, he was a man of 30 years of age, vigorous and handsome. He released his grasp upon her arm and stood up straight and tall. "Oh ho!" he cried, "and who are you?" "Put down your head," said the dryad, "and let me tell you." And she gave him two more kisses. Now there stood before her a boy of 10, very much troubled. "I don't know what is the matter with my clothes," said he. "My breeches are all down about my feet. They are like an old man's trousers, and my shoes and stockings. Where did I get such big shoes and stockings? And this great jerkin is too big for me. I'm going to throw it off." "That is right, little boy," said the dryad. "Throw it off, and pull off those shoes and stockings. You can walk a great deal better on your bare feet. You must have been asleep and in a dream. You put on your father's clothes." "I expect that was it," said he. "It must have been that." "Now run along home, little boy," said the dryad, "and carry carefully your father's jerkin and his shoes and stockings. Perhaps if you put them where you found them, he may never know. Now run along." And the little boy ran along. The dryad was now alone, but she was still frightened. She was sure there were no trees here which would suit her, and she was afraid of meeting some other cruel person. So she slipped into a side street, and there she saw a light coming through a glass door. This was the only light in the street, and she went up to it and looked in. Inside was a small room, not very well furnished, but by a table with a light on it there sat a girl trimming a hat. The dryad smiled with pleasure. She was not afraid of a girl, especially one who was so pretty and looked so gentle. Perhaps she might tell her where there was a good oak tree. So she opened the door without making any noise and stepped in. At first the girl was startled and dropped the hat she was trimming, but when the dryad quickly told her who she was and what a sad plight she was in, she was reassured. She had heard of dryads and was glad to see one. "But you must remember this," she exclaimed. "On no account must you kiss me. I am engaged to be married, and I would not have you kiss me for the world." "Oh, no, no, no," said the dryad. "No matter how good you are to me, I shall be very careful. Can you tell me where there is a large oak tree?" "I do not remember any," said the girl, "but I expect you sorely need one, for you must feel cold in the evening." "Oh, no," said the dryad, "I am not cold. But what a beautiful hat you are making! Such a lovely silken lace you are putting on it." "Yes," said the girl, holding up the hat before the lamp, "I am trying to make it pretty, but this silk is tarnished. It has lost a good deal of its color. My stepmother thinks it is good enough for me, and so I must do the best I can with it." "Poor girl," said the dryad, "she ought to give you the nicest stuffs there are in the village, you're so pretty." And moved by pity and affection, she was about to give the girl a kiss of sympathy, but remembering just in time that that would never do, she kissed the hat. Instantly the silk and the lace were as bright and new as if they had just come out of the shop. The dryad exclaimed with delight. "Look, look," she cried, "did you ever see more charming colors?" The girl had never seen more charming colors, but her countenance fell. "They are very pretty," she said, "but what an old-fashioned hat. It looks like one of those hats people used to wear 10 years ago." Now the poor dryad was greatly troubled. "Have I spoiled it?" she said. "Oh, I shall be too sorry if I have done that." The girl turned the hat around and looked at it on every side. "Of course I could not wear it as it is," she said, "but I am sure I can alter it. Yes, I can change the shape, and then, with these new trimmings, it will be perfectly lovely. I thank you ever so much, but please do not come any nearer. You might forget yourself." "And you are going to be married?" asked the dryad. "Yes, truly, if I can," said the girl, "but my stepmother does not wish it. She wants me to stay here and work for her. But I shall be patient, and in the meantime I am so glad that he will see me in my new hat." "And is your stepmother so very cross?" asked the dryad. "Oh, very. If she were at home, I could not let you stay here. And as I expect her to come back shortly, I am afraid." The poor dryad clasped her hands. "You do not mean," said she, "that I must go away. I hoped that I might stay here until the people of the village were all in bed." "I am very sorry," said the girl, "but really, if my stepmother should come back and see you here, I don't know what would happen. But I will tell you what I will do. I will lend you one of my frocks and a cape, and you can put on my sunbonnet. Then you can go out and look for a tree, and people will not be apt to notice you. And if you will come back after a while, when my stepmother has gone to bed, I will go out with you and help you find a tree, if you have not found one." "Oh, now please don't. People can be very grateful without kissing, you know, and I will bring you the clothes in a minute." When the dryad had put on the frock and the little cape and the sunbonnet, she looked very much like an ordinary person. And when she went out on the street, nobody noticed her, for there were girls in that village who were so poor that they were obliged to go barefooted. This lost dryad had no very good idea of time, and after she had walked about the streets, and even a little way into the country, looking for a tree and finding none, she thought that the cruel stepmother must surely have gone to bed, and so she went back to the house of her friend the girl, and opening the door she slipped in. There she saw the cruel stepmother scolding the girl. As she entered, the stepmother stopped short in her scolding, and the poor girl looked as if she was about to faint. "Hi-ho!" cried the woman. "Then who is this? How dare you come in without knocking? What? Where did you get that sunbonnet, you wretched creature?" she cried, addressing her stepdaughter. "What does this mean? And your cape and your frock?" And without waiting for an answer, she stepped up to the dryad. "Take that off this minute, whoever you are," she cried, and as she said this, she grasped the sunbonnet and pulled it from the dryad's head. The girl almost fainted and sank into a chair, while the poor dryad, nearly scared out of her wits, had barely sense enough left to throw her arms around the stepmother's neck and give her four kisses as quick as lightning.

0: "Of course not," said the girl. "She could not look back on her future, you know." "I want to go to bed," said the little one, rubbing her eyes, "and please take these things off." "That is what we must do," cried the dryad. "We must undress her and put her to bed." "No, let me do it alone. You might forget," said the girl. So the little child was put to bed in the back room, and in a moment was asleep. "Now I need not go away," cried the dryad. "No, indeed," said the girl. "I should be afraid to be left alone with that little thing who was my stepmother." The dryad threw aside the uncomfortable gown and cape, and her face sparkled with delight. She was so glad that she need not go away, and was so happy at what she had done. "Now," said she to the girl, "you can be married, and you two can take care of the little girl." "Yes, I can be married," said the other, "but not immediately, and in the meantime I must support this little child and myself. I have no money, and how am I going to do that?" "Oh, I wish I could help you," cried the dryad. "Could not I live here until you were married? I really ought to do something for you, and I will never kiss you or the child." "But how could you help me?" said the girl, smiling. "I don't know," said the dryad, reflecting. "Perhaps there are some people in the village who would like to be younger." "Yes," said the girl, "that might do. We could live here together and set up a kissery. It will be very pleasant for me to have everything my own way and not to be scolded, and I shall take the best possible care of the child. I know there are people who would like to be kissed, but you will have to be very, very careful not to make mistakes." "Oh, I will do that," cried the dryad. "I promise you that from this moment I will never kiss anybody, old or young, unless you tell me to." At this moment there was a sound of hurrying feet outside. The door was thrown open, and an excited group of men and women rushed into the room. "A dreadful thing has happened," cried one of the women. "The constable, Johann Milder, has disappeared. He left his clothes behind him. Stranger yet, there is a little boy at his house who says he lives there, and who he is and where he came from nobody knows. We have come to see your stepmother. She is a wise woman, and perhaps she may help us." "Where is she? Call her quickly." "She is here," said the girl, and stepping to the bed, she turned down the covering. Then all the people pushed into the back room, and when they saw the sleeping child, two women fainted, just where they stood. The others were so much astounded that not one of them could speak a word. Then the dryad, who so far had not been noticed, laughed out merrily. It was all so funny that she could not help it. At this the people turned and stared at her. There were some among them who had seen dryads, and they set up a great shout. "A dryad," they cried, "a wicked spirit, a tree witch. She has done this. She has been about with her sinful kisses." With one accord the villagers dashed at the dryad as if they would pound her to pieces and trample them upon the floor. But the dryad was in the doorway between the two rooms, and she moved so quickly that they could not touch her. Had she felt free to do as she pleased, she might have rushed in among them, and in a very few minutes have made a kindergarten of the whole company. But she had promised her dear friend, the girl, that without her permission she would never kiss anybody, and she could not break her word. So she fled through the open door, and away, and away, and away, until she was far from the village. It was not long before the dryad came to the great oak, which was old, and whose trunk was cracked. "Ah," she cried, "here is this tree which I would not enter, but I shall not despise it again. It will shelter me for a time, and I must no longer remain out in this cruel world." So she slipped into the oak, and was so glad to feel herself safe that she kissed the inside of the tree over and over again, telling it how thankful she was to have its protection and to feel again as if she was at home. It was not long before the aged oak was 100 years younger, strong, vigorous, clad in the brightest green, and able to withstand the fiercest storm. Now, when the villagers knew what had happened, they thought it quite right that the girl should marry and take care of the child who had been her stepmother. And when the boy who had been the constable grew up, he married this child, and there was a great deal more happiness in the village than there would have been if the lost dryad had not come to it looking for a tree. End of The Lost Dryad by Frank Richard Stockton.
1: The History of the Seven Families of the Lake Pipple-Popple by Edward Lear. This is a LibriVox recording. All LibriVox recordings are in the public domain. 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The History of the Seven Families of the Lake Pipple-Popple by Edward Lear. Read by Algy Pug. Chapter 1. Introductory. In former days, that is to say, once upon a time, there lived in the land of Gramble Bramble seven families. They lived by the side of the great Lake Pipple-Popple. One of the seven families, indeed, lived in the lake, and on the outskirts of the city of Tosh, which, excepting when it was quite dark, they could see plainly. The names of all these places you have probably heard of, and you have only not to look in your geography books to find out all about them. Now, the seven families who lived on the borders of the great lake Pipplepopple were as follows in the next chapter. Chapter 2. The Seven Families. There was a family of two old parrots and seven young parrots. There was a family of two old storks and seven young storks. There was a family of two old geese and seven young geese. There was a family of two old owls and seven young owls. There was a family of two old guinea pigs and seven young guinea pigs. There was a family of two old cats and seven young cats. And there was a family of two old fishes and seven young fishes. Chapter 3. The Habits of the Seven Families. The parrots lived upon the softy, pofsky trees, which were beautiful to behold and covered with blue leaves, and they fed upon fruit, artichokes, and striped beetles. The storks walked in and out of Lake Pipplepopple and ate frogs for breakfast and buttered toast for tea, but on account of the extreme length of their legs, they could not sit down, and so they walked about continually. The geese, having webs to their feet, caught quantities of flies, which they ate for dinner. The owls anxiously looked after mice, which they caught and made into sago puddings. The guinea pigs toddled about the gardens and ate lettuces and Cheshire cheese. The cats sat still in the sunshine and fed upon sponge biscuits. The fishes lived in the lake and fed chiefly on boiled periwinkles. And all these seven families lived together in the utmost fun and felicity. Chapter 4. The children of the seven families are sent away. One day all the seven fathers and the seven mothers of the seven families agreed that they would send their children out to see the world. So they called them all together and gave them each 8 shillings and some good advice, some chocolate drops, and a small green Morocco pocket-book to set down their expenses in. They then particularly entreated them not to quarrel, and all the parents sent off their children with a parting injunction.
2: "If," said the old parents, "you find a cherry, do not fight about who should have it."
3: "And," said the old storks, "if you find a frog, divide it carefully into 7 bits, but on no account quarrel about it."
1: And the old geese said to the 7 young geese,
4: "Whatever you do, be sure that you do not touch a plum pudding flea."
1: And the old owl said,
3: "If you find a mouse, tear him into 7 slices and eat him cheerfully, but without quarrelling."
1: And the old guinea pig said,
5: "Have a care that you eat your lettuces, should you find any, not greedily, but calmly."
1: And the old cat said,
3: "Be particularly careful not to meddle with a clangle-wangle if you should see one."
1: And the old fisher said,
3: "Above all things, avoid eating a blue boss-woss, for they do not agree with fishes and give them a pain in their toes."
1: So that all the children of each family thanked their parents, and making in all 49 polite bows, they went into the wide world. Chapter 5. The History of the 7 Young Parrots. The 7 young parrots had not gone far when they saw a tree with a single cherry on it, which the oldest parrot picked instantly. But the other 6, being extremely hungry, tried to get it also, on which all the 7 began to fight, and they scuffled, and huffled, and ruffled, and shuffled, and puffled, and muffled, and buffled, and duffled, and fluffled, and guffled, and bruffled, and screamed, and shrieked, and squealed, and squeaked, and clawed, and snapped, and bit, and bumped, and thumped, and dumped, and flumped each other, till they were all torn into little bits. And at last there was nothing left to record this painful incident except the cherry and 7 small green feathers. And that was the vicious and voluble end of the 7 young parrots. Chapter 6. the history of the 7 young storks. When the 7 young storks set out, they walked or flew for 14 weeks in a straight line, and for 6 weeks more in a crooked one, and after that they ran as hard as they could for 108 miles, and after that they stood still and made a simultaneous chatter, clatter, blattery noise with their bills. About the same time they perceived a large frog, spotted with green, and with a sky-blue stripe under each ear. So, being hungry, they immediately flew at him, and were going to divide him into 7 pieces, when they began to quarrel as to which of his legs should be taken off first. One said this, and another said that, and while they were all quarrelling, the frog hopped away, and when they saw he was gone, they began to chatter, clatter, blatter, platter, patter, blatter, matter, clatter, flatter, quatter, more violently than ever, and after they had fought for a week, they picked each other all to little pieces, so that at last nothing was left of any of them except their bills. And that was the end of the 7 young storks. Chapter 7. The History of the 7 Young Geese. When the 7 young geese began to travel, they went over a large plain, on which there was but one tree, and that was a very bad one. So 4 of them went up to the top of it, and looked about them, while the other 3 waddled up and down and repeated poetry, and their last 6 lessons in arithmetic, geography, and cookery. Presently they perceived, a long way off, an object of the most interesting and obese appearance, having a perfectly round body, exactly resembling a boiled plum pudding, with 2 little wings and a beak, and 3 feathers growing out of his head, and only 1 leg. So, after a time, all the 7 young geese said to each other, "Beyond all doubt, this beast must be a plum pudding flea," on which they incautiously began to sing aloud, "Plum pudding flea, plum pudding flea, wherever you be, oh, come to our tree, oh, listen, oh, listen, oh, listen to me." And no sooner had they sung this verse than the plum pudding flea began to hop and skip on his 1 leg with the most dreadful velocity, and came straight to the tree, where he stopped and looked about him in a vacant and voluminous manner, on which the 7 young geese were greatly alarmed, and all of a tremble bemble. So one of them put out his long neck and just touched him with the top of his bill. But no sooner had he done this than the plum pudding flea skipped and hopped about more and more, and higher and higher, after which he opened his mouth, and, to the great surprise and indignation of the 7 geese, began to bark so loudly and furiously and terribly that they were totally unable to bear the noise, and by degrees every one of them suddenly tumbled down quite dead. So that was the end of the 7 young geese. Chapter 8. The History of the 7 Young Owls. When the 7 young owls set out, they sat every now and then on the branches of old trees, and never went far at one time. And one night, when it was quite dark, they thought they heard a mouse. But as the gas lamps were not lighted, they could not see him. So they called out, "Is that a mouse?" On which a mouse answered, "Squeaky, beaky, weaky, yes, it is." And immediately all the young owls threw themselves off the tree, meaning to alight on the ground. But they did not perceive that there was a large well below them, into which they all fell superficially, and were every one of them drowned in less than 1/2 a minute. So that was the end of the 7 young owls. Chapter 9. The History of the 7 Young Guinea Pigs. The 7 young guinea pigs went into a garden full of gooseberry bushes and tiggery trees, under one of which they fell asleep. When they awoke, they saw a large lettuce, which had grown out of the ground while they had been sleeping, and which had an immense number of green leaves, at which they all exclaimed, "Lettuce, oh lettuce, let us, oh let us, oh lettuce leaves, oh let us leave this tree and eat lettuce, oh lettuce, lettuce leaves." And instantly the 7 young guinea pigs rushed with such extreme force against the lettuce plant, and hit their heads so vividly against its stalk, that the concussion brought on directly an incipient transitional inflammation of their noses, which grew worse and worse and worse and worse, till it incidentally killed them all 7. And that was the end of the seven young guinea pigs. Chapter 10. The History of the Seven Young Cats. The seven young cats set off on their travels with great delight and rapacity. But on coming to the top of a high hill, they perceived that a long distance off a clangle-wangle, or, as it is more properly written, clangle-wangle. And in spite of the warning they had had, they ran straight up to it. Now the clangle-wangle is a most dangerous and elusive beast, and by no means commonly to be met with. They live in the water as well as on land, using their long tail as a sail when in the former element. Their speed is extreme, but their habits of life are domestic and superfluous, and their general demeanour pensive and pellucid. On summer evenings they may sometimes be observed near the lake Pipple-Popple, standing on their heads and humming their national melodies. They subsist entirely on vegetables, excepting when they eat veal, or mutton, or pork, or beef, or fish, or saltpetre. The moment the clangle-wangle saw the seven young cats approach, he ran away. And as he ran straight on for 4 months, and the cats, though they continued to run, could never overtake him, they all gradually died of fatigue and exhaustion, and never afterwards recovered. And that was the end of the seven young cats. Chapter 11. The History of the Seven Young Fishes. The seven young fishes swam across the lake Pipple-Popple, and into the river, and into the ocean, where, most unhappily for them, they saw, on the 15th day of their travels, a bright blue boss-woss, and instantly swam after him. But the blue boss-woss plunged into a perpendicular, spicular, orbicular, quadrangular, circular depth of soft mud, where, in fact, his house was. And the seven young fishes, swimming with great and uncomfortable velocity, plunged also into the mud quite against their will, and, not being accustomed to it, were all suffocated in a very short period. And that was the end of the seven young fishes. Chapter 12. Of What Occurred Subsequently. After it was known that the seven young parrots, and the seven young storks, and the seven young geese, and the seven young owls, and the seven young guinea pigs, and the seven young cats, and the seven young fishes were all dead, then the frog, and the plum-pudding flea, and the mouse, and the clangle-wangle, and the blue boss-woss all met together to rejoice over their good fortune. And they collected the seven feathers of the seven young parrots, and the seven bills of the seven young storks, and the lettuce and the cherry. And having placed the latter on the lettuce, and the other objects in a circular arrangement at their base, they danced a hornpipe round all these memorials until they were quite tired, after which they gave a tea party, and a garden party, and a ball, and a concert, and then returned to their respective homes full of joy and respect, sympathy, satisfaction, and disgust. Chapter 13. Of What Became of the Parents of the 49 Children. But when the two old parrots, and the two old storks, and the two old geese, and the two old owls, and the two old guinea pigs, and the two old cats, and the two old fishes became aware, by reading the newspapers, of the calamitous extinction of the whole of their families, they refused all further sustenance, and sending out to various shops, they purchased great quantities of cayenne pepper and brandy and vinegar and blue sealing wax, besides 7 immense glass bottles with airtight stoppers. And, having done this, they ate a light supper of brown bread and Jerusalem artichokes, and took an affecting and formal leave of the whole of their acquaintance, which was very numerous and distinguished and select and responsible and ridiculous. Chapter 14. Conclusion. After this, they filled the bottles with the ingredients for pickling, and each couple jumped into a separate bottle, by which effort, of course, they all died immediately, and became thoroughly pickled in a few minutes, having previously made their wills by the assistance of the most eminent lawyers of the district, in which they left strict orders that the stoppers of the 7 bottles should be carefully sealed up with the blue sealing wax they had purchased, and that they themselves, in the bottles, should be presented to the principal museum of the city of Tosh, to be labelled with parchment or any other anti-congenial succedaneum, and to be placed on a marble table with silver gilt legs for the daily inspection and contemplation and for the perpetual benefit of the pusillanimous public. And if you ever go to Gramble Bramble and visit that museum in the city of Tosh, look for them on the 98th table in the 427th room of the right-hand corridor of the left wing of the central quadrangle of that magnificent building. For, if you do not, you certainly will not see them. End of the History of the Seven Families of the Lake Pipplepopple. This recording is in the public domain.
6: Limericks from A Book of Nonsense by Edward Lear. This is a LibriVox recording. All LibriVox recordings are in the public domain. 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Recording by Elijah. Limericks from A Book of Nonsense by Edward Lear. There was an old man in a pew whose waistcoat was spotted with blue, but he tore it in pieces to give to his nieces, that cheerful old man in a pew. There was a young lady of Hull who was chased by a virulent bull, but she seized on a spade and called out, "Who's afraid?" which distracted that virulent bull. There was an old person of Dutton whose head was as small as a button. So to make it look big, he purchased a wig and rapidly rushed about Dutton. There was an old man who said, "Hush, I perceive a young bird in this bush." When they said, "Is it small?" he replied, "Not at all. It is four times as big as a bush." There was an old man who said, "How shall I free from this horrible cow? I will sit on this stile and continue to smile, which may soften the heart of that cow." There was a young lady of Troy, whom several large flies did annoy. Some she killed with a thump, some she drowned at the pump, and some she took with her to Troy.
7: End of Limericks from A Book of Nonsense by Edward Lear. Recording by Elijah.
8: The Velveteen Rabbit. This is a LibriVox recording. All LibriVox recordings are in the public domain. 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Recording by Jadopi. The Velveteen Rabbit by Marjorie Williams. There was once a Velveteen Rabbit, and in the beginning he was really splendid. He was fat and bunchy, as a rabbit should be. His coat was spotted brown and white. He had real thread whiskers, and his ears were lined with pink sateen. On Christmas morning, when he sat wedged in the top of the boy's stocking, with a sprig of holly between his paws, the effect was charming. There were other things in the stocking, nuts and oranges, and a toy engine, and chocolate almonds, and a clockwork mouse. But the rabbit was quite the best of all. For at least 2 hours, the boy loved him. And then aunts and uncles came to dinner, and there was a great rustling of tissue paper and unwrapping of parcels. And in the excitement of looking at all the new presents, the Velveteen Rabbit was forgotten. For a long time, he lived in the toy cupboard or on the nursery floor, and no one thought very much about him. He was naturally shy, and being only made of velveteen, some of the more expensive toys quite snubbed him. The mechanical toys were very superior and looked down upon everyone else. They were full of modern ideas and pretended they were real. The model boat, who had lived through 2 seasons and lost most of his paint, caught the tone from them and never missed an opportunity of referring to his rigging in technical terms. The rabbit could not claim to be a model of anything, for he didn't know that real rabbits existed. He thought they were all stuffed with sawdust like himself. and he understood that sawdust was quite out of date and should never be mentioned in modern circles. Even Timothy, the jointed wooden lion, who was made by the disabled soldiers and should have had broader views, put on airs and pretended he was connected with government. Between them all, the poor little rabbit was made to feel himself very insignificant and commonplace, and the only person who was kind to him at all was the skin horse. The skin horse had lived longer in the nursery than any of the others. He was so old that his brown coat was bald in patches and showed the seams underneath, and most of the hairs in his tail had been pulled out to string bead necklaces. He was wise, for he had seen a long succession of mechanical toys arrive to boast and swagger, and by break their mainsprings and pass away, and he knew that they were only toys and would never turn into anything else. For nursery magic is very strange and wonderful, and only those playthings that are old and wise and experienced, like the skin horse, understood all about it. "What is real?" asked the rabbit one day, when they were lying side by side near the nursery fender, before Nana came to tidy the room. "Does it mean having things that buzz inside you and a stick-out handle?" "Real isn't how you are made," said the skin horse. "It's a thing that happens to you. When a child loves you for a long, long time, not just to play with, but really loves you, then you become real." "Does it hurt?" asked the rabbit. "Sometimes," said the skin horse, for he was always truthful. "When you are real, you don't mind being hurt. Does it happen all at once, like being wound up?" he asked, "or bit by bit?" "It doesn't happen all at once," said the skin horse. "You become. It takes a long time. That's why it doesn't happen often to people who break easily, or have sharp edges, or who have to be carefully kept. Generally, by the time you are real, most of your hair has been loved off, and your eyes drop out, and you get loose in the joints and very shabby. But these things don't matter at all, because once you are real, you can't be ugly, except to people who don't understand." "I suppose you are real," said the rabbit, and then he wished he had not said it, for he thought the skin horse might be sensitive. But the skin horse only smiled. "The boy's uncle made me real," he said. "That was a great many years ago. But once you are real, you can't become unreal again. It lasts for always." The rabbit sighed. He thought it would be a long time before this magic called real happened to him. He longed to become real, to know what it felt like. And yet the idea of growing shabby and losing his eyes and whiskers was rather sad. He wished that he could become it without these uncomfortable things happening to him. There was a person called Nana who ruled the nursery. Sometimes she took no notice of the playthings lying about, and sometimes, for no reason whatever, she went swooping about like a great wind and hustled them all away in cupboards. She called this tidying up, and the playthings all hated it, especially the tin ones. The rabbit didn't mind it so much, for wherever he was thrown, he came down soft. One evening, when the boy was going to bed, he couldn't find the china dog that always slept with him. Nana was in a hurry, and it was too much trouble to hunt for china dogs at bedtime, so she simply looked about her, and seeing that the toy cupboard door stood open, she made a swoop. "Here," she said, "take your old bunny. He'll do to sleep with you." And she dragged the rabbit out by one ear and put him into the boy's arms. That night, and for many nights after, the Velveteen Rabbit slept in the boy's bed. At first he found it rather uncomfortable, for the boy hugged him very tight, and sometimes he rolled over on him, and sometimes he pushed him so far under the pillow that the rabbit could scarcely breathe. And he missed, too, those long moonlight hours in the nursery, when all the house was silent, and his talks with the skin horse. But very soon he grew to like it, for the boy used to talk to him, and made nice tunnels for him under the bedclothes that he said were like the burrows the real rabbits lived in. And they had splendid games together, in whispers, when Nana had gone away to her supper and left the nightlight burning on the mantelpiece. And when the boy dropped off to sleep, the rabbit would snuggle down close under his little warm chin and dream, with the boy's hands clasped close round him all night long. And so time went on, and the little rabbit was very happy, so happy that he never noticed how his beautiful velveteen fur was getting shabbier and shabbier, and his tail becoming unsewn, and all the pink rubbed off his nose where the boy had kissed him. Spring came, and they had long days in the garden, for wherever the boy went, the rabbit went too. He had rides in the wheelbarrow and picnics on the grass, and lovely fairy huts built for him under the raspberry canes behind the flower border. And once, when the boy was called away suddenly to go out to tea, the rabbit was left out on the lawn until long after dusk, and Nana had to come and look for him with the candle, because the boy couldn't go to sleep unless he was there. He was wet through with the dew and quite earthy from diving into the burrows the boys had made for him in the flower bed, and Nana grumbled as she rubbed him off with a corner of her apron. "You must have your old bunny," she said. "Fancy all that fuss for a toy." The boy sat up in bed and stretched out his hands. "Give me my bunny," he said. "You mustn't say that. He isn't a toy. He's real." When the little rabbit heard that, he was happy, for he knew that what the skin horse had said was true at last. The nursery magic had happened to him, and he was a toy no longer. He was real. The boy himself had said it. That night, he was almost too happy to sleep, and so much love stirred in his little sawdust heart that it almost burst. And into his boot-button eyes, that had long ago lost their polish, there came a look of wisdom and beauty, so that even Nana noticed it next morning when she picked him up and said, "I declare, if that old bunny hasn't got quite a knowing expression." That was a wonderful summer. Near the house where they lived, there was a wood, and in the long June evenings, the boy liked to go there after tea to play. He took the Velveteen Rabbit with him, and before he wandered off to pick flowers or play at brigands among the trees, he always made the rabbit a little nest somewhere among the bracken, where he would be quite cozy, for he was a kind-hearted little boy, and he liked Bunny to be comfortable. One evening, while the rabbit was lying there alone, watching the ants that ran to and fro between his velvet paws in the grass, he saw two strange beings creep out of the tall bracken near him. They were rabbits, like himself, but quite furry and brand new. They must have been very well made, for their seams didn't show at all, and they changed shape in a queer way when they moved. One minute they were long and thin, and the next minute fat and bunchy, instead of always staying the same, like he did. Their feet padded softly on the ground, and they crept quite close to him, twitching their noses, while the rabbit stared hard to see which side the clockwork stuck out, for he knew that people who jump generally have something to wind them up, but he couldn't see it. They were evidently a new kind of rabbit altogether. They stared at him, and the little rabbit stared back, and all the time their noses twitched.
9: "Why don't you get up and play with us?" one of them asked.
8: "I don't feel like it," said the rabbit, for he didn't want to explain that he had no clockwork.
9: "Oh," said the furry rabbit, "it's as easy as anything." And he gave a big hop sideways and stood on his hind legs. "I don't believe you can," he said.
8: "I can," said the little rabbit. "I can jump higher than anything." He meant when the boy threw him, but of course he didn't want to say so.
9: "Can you hop on your hind legs?" asked the furry rabbit. That was a dreadful question, for the Velveteen Rabbit had no hind legs at all. The back of him was made all in one piece, like a pincushion. He sat still in the bracken and hoped that the other rabbits wouldn't notice. "I don't want to," he said again. But the wild rabbits have very sharp eyes, and this one stretched out his neck and looked. "He hasn't got any hind legs," he called out. "Fancy a rabbit without any hind legs!" And he began to laugh. "I have," cried the little rabbit. "I have got hind legs. I'm sitting on them." "Then stretch them out and show me, like this," said the wild rabbit. And he began to whirl round and dance till the little rabbit got quite dizzy. "I don't like dancing," he said. "I'd rather sit still." But all the while he was longing to dance, for a funny new tickly feeling ran through him, and he felt he would give anything in the world to be able to jump about like these rabbits did. The strange rabbit stopped dancing and came quite close. He came so close this time that his long whiskers brushed the Velveteen Rabbit's ear, and then he wrinkled his nose suddenly and flattened his ears and jumped backwards. "He doesn't smell right," he exclaimed. "He isn't a rabbit at all. He isn't real." "I am real," said the little rabbit. "I am real. The boy said so," and he nearly began to cry. Just then there was a sound of footsteps, and the boy ran past them, and with a stamp of feet and a flash of white tails, the two strange rabbits disappeared. "Come back and play with me," called the little rabbit. "Oh, do come back. I know I am real." But there was no answer. Only the little ants ran to and fro, and the bracken swayed gently where the two strangers had passed. The Velveteen Rabbit was all alone. "Oh, dear," he thought, "why did they run away like that? Why couldn't they stop and talk to me?" For a long time he lay very still, watching the bracken and hoping that they would come back. But they never returned, and presently the sun sank lower and the little white moths fluttered out, and the boy came and carried him home. Weeks passed, and the little rabbit grew very old and shabby, but the boy loved him just as much. He loved him so hard that he loved all his whiskers off, and the pink lining to his ears turned gray, and his brown spots faded. He even began to lose his shape, and he scarcely looked like a rabbit anymore, except to the boy. To him, he was always beautiful, and that was all that the little rabbit cared about. He didn't mind how he looked to other people, because the nursery magic had made him real, and when you are real, shabbiness doesn't matter. And then one day, the boy was ill. His face grew very flushed, and he talked in his sleep, and his little body was so hot that it burned the rabbit when he held him close. Strange people came and went in the nursery, and a light burned all night, and through it all the little Velveteen Rabbit lay there, hidden from sight under the bedclothes, and he never stirred, for he was afraid that if they found him, someone might take him away, and he knew that the boy needed him. It was a long, weary time, for the boy was too ill to play, and the little rabbit found it rather dull with nothing to do all day long. But he snuggled down patiently and looked forward to the time when the boy should be well again, and they would go out in the garden amongst the flowers and the butterflies and play splendid games in the raspberry thicket like they used to. All sorts of delightful things he planned, and while the boy lay half asleep, he crept up close to the pillow and whispered them in his ear. And presently the fever turned, and the boy got better. He was able to sit up in bed and look at picture books, while the little rabbit cuddled close at his side, and one day they let him get up and dress. It was a bright, sunny morning, and the windows stood wide open. They had carried the boy out onto the balcony wrapped in a shawl, and the little rabbit lay tangled up among the bedclothes, thinking. The boy was going to the seaside tomorrow. Everything was arranged, and now it only remained to carry out the doctor's orders. They talked about it all, while the little rabbit lay under the bedclothes with just his head peeping out, and listened. The room was to be disinfected, and all the books and toys that the boy had played with in bed must be burnt. "Hooray!" thought the little rabbit. "Tomorrow we shall go to the seaside." For the boy had often talked of the seaside, and he wanted very much to see the big waves coming in, and the tiny crabs, and the sand castles. Just then, Nana caught sight of him. "How about his old bunny?" she asked. "That?" said the doctor. "Why, it's a mass of scarlet fever germs. Burn it at once." "What nonsense! Get him a new one. He mustn't have that any more." And so the little rabbit was put into a sack with the old picture books and a lot of rubbish and carried out to the end of the garden behind the fowl house. That was a fine place to make a bonfire, only the gardener was too busy just then to attend to it. He had the potatoes to dig and the green peas to gather, but next morning he promised to come quite early and burn the whole lot. That night the boy slept in a different bedroom, and he had a new bunny to sleep with him. It was a splendid bunny, all white plush, with real glass eyes. But the boy wasn't too excited to care very much about it, for tomorrow he was going to the seaside, and that in itself was such a wonderful thing that he could think of nothing else. And while the boy was asleep, dreaming of the seaside, the little rabbit lay among the old picture books in the corner behind the fowl house, and he felt very lonely. The sack had been left untied, and so, by wriggling a bit, he was able to get his head through the opening and look out. He was shivering a little, for he had always been used to sleeping in a proper bed, and by this time his coat had worn so thin and threadbare from hugging that it was no longer any protection to him. Nearby, he could see the thicket of raspberry canes, growing tall and close like a tropical jungle, in whose shadow he had played with the boy on bygone mornings. He thought of those long sunlit hours in the garden, how happy they were, and a great sadness came over him. He seemed to see them all pass before him, each more beautiful than the other, the fairy huts in the flower bed, the quiet evenings in the wood when he lay in the bracken, and the little ants ran over his paws. The wonderful day when he first knew that he was real. He thought of the skin horse, so wise and gentle, and all that he had told him. Of what use was it to be loved and lose one's beauty and become real if it all ended like this? And a tear, a real tear, trickled down his little shabby velvet nose and fell to the ground. And then a strange thing happened, for where the tear had fallen, a flower grew out of the ground, a mysterious flower, not at all like any that grew in the garden. It had slender green leaves, the color of emeralds, and in the center of the leaves, a blossom like a golden cup. It was so beautiful that the little rabbit forgot to cry and just lay there watching it. And presently the blossom opened, and out of it there stepped a fairy. She was the loveliest fairy in the whole world. Her dress was of pearl and dewdrops, and there were flowers round her neck and in her hair, and her face was like the most perfect flower of all. And she came close to the little rabbit and gathered him up in her arms and kissed him on his velveteen nose that was all damp from crying. "Little rabbit," she said, "don't you know who I am?" The rabbit looked up at her, and it seemed to him that he had seen her face before, but he couldn't think where. "I am the nursery magic fairy," she said. "I take care of all the playthings that the children have loved. When they are old and worn out, and the children don't need them any more, then I come and take them away with me and turn them into real." "Wasn't I real before?" asked the little rabbit. "You were real to the boy," the fairy said, "because he loved you. Now you shall be real to everyone." and she held the little rabbit close in her arms and flew with him into the wood. It was light now, for the moon had risen. All the forest was beautiful, and the fronds of the bracken shone like frosted silver. In the open glade between the tree trunks, the wild rabbits danced with their shadows on the velvet grass. But when they saw the fairy, they all stopped dancing and stood round in a ring to stare at her. "I've brought you a new playfellow," the fairy said. "You must be very kind to him and teach him all he needs to know in Rabbit Land, for he is going to live with you forever and ever." And she kissed the little rabbit again and put him down on the grass. "Run and play, little rabbit," she said. But the little rabbit sat quite still for a moment and never moved, for when he saw all the wild rabbits dancing around him, he suddenly remembered about his hind legs, and he didn't want them to see that he was made all in one piece. He did not know that when the fairy kissed him that last time, she had changed him altogether, and he might have sat there a long time too shy to move if just then something hadn't tickled his nose. And before he thought what he was doing, he lifted his hind toe to scratch it, and he found that he actually had hind legs. Instead of dingy velveteen, he had brown fur, soft and shiny. His ears twitched by themselves, and his whiskers were so long that they brushed the grass. He gave one leap, and the joy of using those hind legs was so great that he went springing about the turf on them, jumping sideways and whirling round, as the others did. And he grew so excited that when at last he did stop to look for the fairy, she had gone. He was a real rabbit at last, at home with the other rabbits. Autumn passed, and winter, and in the spring, when the days grew warm and sunny, the boy went out to play in the wood behind the house. And while he was playing, two rabbits crept out from the bracken and peeped at him. One of them was brown all over, but the other had strange markings under his fur, as though long ago he had been spotted, and the spots still showed through. And about his little soft nose and his round black eyes, there was something familiar, so that the boy thought to himself, "Why, he looks just like my old bunny that was lost when I had scarlet fever." But he never knew that it really was his own bunny, come back to look at the child who had first helped him to be real. The End of The Velveteen Rabbit. Recording by Chidoppi. www.publicdomainaudiobooks.blogspot.com.
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13: Chapter 4 of The Yellow Fairy Book. This is a LibriVox recording. 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Recording by Miranda Stinson. The Yellow Fairy Book, edited by Andrew Lang. Chapter 4. Story of the Emperor's New Clothes. Anderson. Many years ago, there lived an emperor who was so fond of new clothes that he spent all his money on them in order to be beautifully dressed. He did not care about his soldiers. He did not care about the theater. He only liked to go out walking and show off his new clothes. He had a coat for every hour of the day, and just as they say of a king, he is in the council chamber. They always said here, the emperor is in the wardrobe. In the great city in which he lived, there was always something going on. Every day many strangers came there. One day two impostors arrived, who gave themselves out as weavers, and said that they knew how to manufacture the most beautiful cloth imaginable. Not only were the texture and pattern uncommonly beautiful, but the clothes which were made up of the stuff possessed this wonderful property that they were invisible to anyone who was not fit for his office, or who was unpardonably stupid. Those must indeed be splendid clothes, thought the emperor. If I had them on, I could find out which men in my kingdom are unfit for the offices they hold. I could distinguish the wise from the stupid. Yes, this cloth must be woven for me at once. And he gave both the impostors much money, so that they might begin their work. They placed two weaving looms, and began to do as if they were working, but they had not the least thing on the looms. They also demanded the finest silk and the best gold, which they put in their pockets, and worked at the empty looms till late into the night. I should like very much to know how far they have got on with the cloth, thought the emperor. But he remembered when he thought about it that whoever was stupid or not fit for his office would not be able to see it. Now he certainly believed that he had nothing to fear for himself, but he wanted first to send somebody else in order to see how he stood with regard to his office. Everybody in the whole town knew what a wonderful power the cloth had, and they were all curious to see how bad or stupid their neighbor was. I will send my honored minister to the weavers, thought the emperor. He can best judge what the cloth is like, for he has intellect, and no one understands his office better than he. Now the good old minister went into the hall where the two impostors sat working at the empty weaving looms. Dear me, thought the old minister, opening his eyes wide, I can see nothing. But he did not say so. Both the impostors begged him to be so kind as to step closer, and asked him if it were not a beautiful texture and lovely colors. They pointed to the empty loom, and the poor old minister went forward rubbing his eyes, but he could see nothing, for nothing was there. Dear, dear, thought he, can I be stupid? I have never thought that, and nobody must know it. Can I be not fit for my office? No, I must certainly not say that I cannot see the cloth. Have you nothing to say about it? Asked one of the men who was weaving. Oh, it is lovely, most lovely, answered the old minister, looking through his spectacles. What a texture, what colors! Yes, I will tell the emperor that it pleases me very much. Now we are delighted at that, said both the weavers, and thereupon they named the colors and explained the make of the texture. The old minister paid great attention so that he could tell the same to the emperor when he came back to him, which he did. The impostors now wanted more money, more silk, and more gold to use in their weaving. They put it all in their own pockets, and there came no threads on the loom, but they went on as they had done before, working at the empty loom. The emperor soon sent another worthy statesman to see how the weaving was getting on, and whether the cloth would soon be finished. It was the same with him as the first one. He looked and looked, but because there was nothing on the empty loom, he could see nothing. "Is it not a beautiful piece of cloth?" asked the two impostors, and they pointed to and described the splendid material which was not there. "Stupid I am not," thought the man. "So it must be my good office for which I am not fitted. It is strange, certainly, but no one must be allowed to notice it." And so he praised the cloth which he did not see, and expressed to them his delight at the beautiful colors and the splendid texture. Yes, it is quite beautiful, he said to the emperor. Everybody in the town was talking of the magnificent cloth. Now the emperor wanted to see it himself while it was still on the loom. With a great crowd of select followers, amongst whom were both the worthy statesmen who had already been there before, he went to the cunning impostors, who were now weaving with all their might, but without fiber or thread. "Is it not splendid?" said both the old statesmen who had already been there. "See, Your Majesty, what a texture! What colors!" And then they pointed to the empty loom, for they believed that the others could see the cloth quite well. "What," thought the Emperor, "I can see nothing! This is indeed horrible! Am I stupid? Am I not fit to be Emperor? That were the most dreadful thing that could happen to me." "Oh, it is very beautiful," he said. "It has my gracious approval." And then he nodded pleasantly and examined the empty loom, for he would not say that he could see nothing. So the Emperor went along in the procession under the splendid canopy, and all the people in the streets and at the windows said, "How matchless are the Emperor's new clothes! That train fastened to his dress, how beautifully it hangs!" No one wished it to be noticed that he could see nothing, for then he would have been unfit for his office, or else very stupid. None of the Emperor's clothes had met with such approval as these had. "But he has nothing on!" said a little child at last. "Just listen to the innocent child," said the father, and each one whispered to his neighbor what the child has said. "But he has nothing on!" the whole of the people cried out at last. This struck the Emperor, for it seemed to him as if they were right. But he thought to himself, "I must go on with the procession now," and the chamberlains walked along still more uprightly, holding the train, which was not there at all. End of chapter 4. Recording by Miranda Stinson.
7: 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Dummling and the Three Feathers. Once upon a time there lived a king who had three sons. The two elder were learned and bright, but the youngest said very little and appeared somewhat foolish, so he was always known as Dummling. When the king grew old and feeble, feeling that he was nearing his end, he wished to leave the crown to one of his three sons, but could not decide to which. He therefore settled that they should travel, and that the one who could obtain the most splendid carpet should ascend the throne when he died. So that there could be no disagreement as to the way each one should go, the king conducted them to the courtyard of the palace, and there blew three feathers, by turn, into the air, telling his sons to follow the course that the three feathers took. Then one of the feathers flew eastwards, another westwards, but the third went straight up towards the sky, though it only sped a short distance before falling to earth. Therefore, one son traveled towards the east, and the second went to the west, both making fun of poor Dummling, who was obliged to stay where his feather had fallen. Then Dummling, sitting down and feeling rather miserable after his brothers had gone, looked about him and noticed that near to where his feather lay was a trap door. On lifting this up, he perceived a flight of steps down which he went. At the bottom was another door, so he knocked upon it, and then heard a voice calling, "Maiden fairest, come to me, make haste to ope the door. A mortal surely you will see, from the world above is he, we'll help him from our store." And then the door was flung open, and the young man found himself facing a big toad, sitting in the center of a number of young toads. The big toad addressed him, asking him what he wanted. Dummling, though rather surprised when he saw the toads and heard them question him, being good-hearted, replied politely, "I'm desirous to obtain the most splendid carpet in the world. Just now it would be extremely useful to me." The toad who had just spoken called to a young toad, saying, "Maiden fairest, come to me. 'Tis a mortal here you see. Let us speed all his desires, giving him what he requires." Immediately the young toad fetched a large box. This the old one opened, and took out an exquisite carpet of so beautiful a design that it certainly could have been manufactured nowhere upon the earth. Taking it with grateful thanks, Dummling went up the flight of steps and was once more in the palace courtyard. The two elder brothers, being of the opinion that the youngest was so foolish that he was of no account whatever in trying to obtain the throne, for they did not think he would find anything at all, had said to each other, "It is not necessary for us to trouble much in looking for the carpet. So they took from the shoulders of the first peasant they came across a coarse shawl, and this they carried to their father. At the same time, Dummling appeared with his beautiful carpet, which he presented to the king, who was very much surprised, and said, "By rights the throne should be for my youngest son.

0: Then the youngest son descended the steps as before, and upon seeing the large toad, he talked with her, and told her what he desired. So the big box was brought, and out of it the toad handed him a ring, which was of so exquisite a workmanship that no goldsmiths could equal it. Meanwhile, the two elder brothers made fun of the idea of Dummling searching for a ring, and they decided to take no needless trouble themselves. Therefore, finding an old iron ring belonging to some harness, they took that to the king. Dummling was there before them with his valuable ring, and immediately upon showing it, the father declared that in justice the kingdom should be his. In spite of this, however, the two elder sons worried the poor king into appointing one test further, before bestowing his kingdom, and the king, giving way, announced that the one who brought home the most beautiful woman should inherit the crown. Then Dummling again descended to the large toad and made known to her that he wished to find the most beautiful woman alive. "The most beautiful woman is not always at hand," said the toad. "However, you shall have her." Then she gave to him a scooped-out turnip, to which half a dozen little mice were attached. The young man regarded this a trifle despondently, for it had no great resemblance to what he was seeking. "What can I make of this?" he asked. "Only place in it one of my young toads," replied the large toad, "and then you can decide how to use it." From the young toads around the old toad, the young man seized one at hazard and placed it in the scooped-out turnip. But hardly was it there when the most astounding change occurred, for the toad was transformed into a wondrously lovely maiden. The turnip became an elegant carriage, and the six mice were turned into handsome horses. The young man kissed the maiden and drove off to bring her to the king. Not long afterwards, the two brothers arrived. In the same way as the twice before, they had taken no trouble about the matter, but had picked up the first passable-looking peasant woman whom they had happened to meet. After glancing at the three, the king said, "Without doubt, at my death, the kingdom will be Dummling's." Once more, the brothers loudly expressed their discontent and gave the king no peace, declaring, "It is impossible for us to agree to Dummling becoming the ruler of the kingdom." And they insisted that the women should be required to spring through a hoop which was suspended from the ceiling in the center of the hall, thinking to themselves, "Now certainly our peasants will get the best of it. They are active and sturdy, but that fragile lady will kill herself if she jumps." To this, again, the king consented, and the peasants were first given trial. They sprang through the hoop indeed, but so clumsily that they fell, breaking their arms and legs. Upon which the lovely lady, whom Dummling had brought home, leapt through as lightly as a fawn, and this put an end to all contention. So the crown came to Dummling, who lived long and ruled his people temperately and justly. End of Dummling and the Three Feathers.
1: 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This is a LibriVox recording. All LibriVox recordings are in the public domain. 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Recording by Jadopi. Rumpelstiltskin by the Brothers Grimm. There was once a poor miller who had a beautiful daughter, and one day, having to go to speak with the king, he said, in order to make himself appear of consequence, that he had a daughter who could spin straw into gold. The king was very fond of gold, and thought to himself, "That is an art which would please me very well." And so he said to the miller, "If your daughter is so very clever, bring her to the castle in the morning, and I will put her to the proof." As soon as she arrived, the king led her into a chamber which was full of straw, and, giving her a wheel and a reel, he said, "Now set yourself to work, and if you have not spun this straw into gold by an early hour tomorrow, you must die." With these words he shut the room door and left the maiden alone. There she sat for a long time, thinking how to save her life, for she understood nothing of the art whereby straw might be spun into gold, and her perplexity increased more and more, till at last she began to weep. All at once the door opened, and in stepped a little man, who said, "Good evening, fair maiden. Why do you weep so sore?" "Oh," she replied, "I must spin this straw into gold, and I'm sure I don't know how." The little man asked, "What will you give me if I spin it for you?" "My necklace," said the maiden. The dwarf took it, placed himself in front of the wheel, and three times round, and the bobbin was full. Then he set up another, and thrice round again, and a second bobbin was full. And so he went all night long, until all the straw was spun, and the bobbins were full of gold. At sunrise the king came, very much astonished to see the gold, the sight of which gladdened him, but did not make his heart less covetous. He caused the maiden to be led into another room, still larger, full of straw, and then he bade her spin it into gold during the night, if she valued her life. The maiden was again quite at a loss what to do, but while she cried, the door opened suddenly as before, and the dwarf appeared and asked her what she would give him in return for his assistance. "The ring off my finger," she replied. The little man took the ring and began to spin at once, and by morning all the straw was changed to glistening gold. The king was rejoiced above measure at the sight of this, but still he was not satisfied. But leading the maiden into another still larger room full of straw as the others, he said, "This you must spin during the night, but if you accomplish it, you shall be my bride. For," thought he to himself, "a richer wife thou canst not have in all the world." When the maiden was left alone, the dwarf again appeared and asked for the third time, "What will you give me to do this for you?" "I have nothing left that I can give you," replied the maiden. "Then promise me your first-born child, if you become queen," said he. The miller's daughter thought, "Who can tell if that will ever happen?" And, ignorant how else to help herself out of her trouble, she promised the dwarf what he desired, and he immediately set about and finished the spinning. When morning came and the king found all he had wished for done, he celebrated his wedding, and the miller's fair daughter became queen. The gay time she had at the king's court caused her to forget that she had made a very foolish promise. About a year after the marriage, when she had ceased to think about the little dwarf, she brought a fine child into the world, and suddenly, soon after its birth, the very man appeared and demanded what she had promised. The frightened queen offered him all the riches of the kingdom if he would leave her her child. But the dwarf answered, "No, something human is dearer to me than all the wealth of the world." The queen began to weep and groan so much that the dwarf pitied her, and said, "I will leave you 3 days to consider. If you in that time discover my name, you shall keep your child." All night long the queen racked her brains for all the names she could think of, and sent a messenger through the country to collect far and wide any new names. The following morning came the dwarf, and she began with Caspar, Melchior, Balthasar, and all the odd names she knew. But at each the little man exclaimed, "That is not my name." The second day the queen inquired of all her people for uncommon and curious names, and called the dwarf Ribs of Beef, Sheepshank, Whalebone. But at each he said, "This is not my name." The third day the messenger came back and said, "I have not found a single name, but as I came to a high mountain near the edge of a forest where foxes and hares say good night to each other, I saw there a little house, and before the door a fire was burning, and round this fire a very curious little man was dancing on one leg and shouting, 'Today I stew, and then I'll bake. Tomorrow I shall the queen's child take.'
2: Ah, how famous it is that nobody knows that my name is Rumpelstiltskin.
1: When the queen heard this, she was very glad, for now she knew the name, and soon after came the dwarf and asked,
2: Now, my lady queen, what is my name?
1: First she said, Are you called Conrad?
2: No.
1: Are you called Hal?
2: No.
1: Are you called Rumpelstiltskin?
2: A witch has told you! A witch has told you!
1: Shrieked the little man, and stamped his right foot so hard in the ground with rage that he could not draw it out again. Then he took hold of his left leg with both his hands and pulled away so hard that his right came off in the struggle, and he hopped away howling terribly. And from that day to this, the queen has heard no more of her troublesome visitor. End of Rumpelstiltskin. Recording by Jadoppi. www.publicdomainaudiobooks.blogspot.com.
3: 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This is a LibriVox recording. 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Recording by Welsh Rachie. The Story of the Three Little Pigs by L. Leslie Brooke. Once upon a time, there was an old sow with three little pigs, and as she had not enough to keep them, she sent them out to seek their fortune. The first that went off met a man with a bundle of straw, and said to him, Please, man, give me that straw to build me a house. Which the man did, and the little pig built a house with it. Presently came along a wolf, and knocked at the door, and said, little pig, let me come in. To which the pig answered, No, no, by the hair of my chinny chin chin. Then I'll huff, and I'll puff, and I'll blow your house in, said the wolf. So he huffed, and he puffed, and he blew his house in, and ate up the little pig. The second pig met a man with a bundle of furs, and said, Please, man, give me that furs to build a house. To which the man did, and the pig built his house. Then along came the wolf, and said, little pig, let me come in. No, no, by the hair of my chinny chin chin. Then I'll puff, and I'll huff, and I'll blow your house in. So he huffed, and he puffed, and he puffed, and he huffed, and at last he blew the house down, and ate up the second little pig. The third little pig met a man with a load of bricks, and said, Please, man, give me those bricks to build a house with. So the man gave him the bricks, and he built his house with them. So the wolf came, as he did to the other little pigs, and said, little pig, let me come in. No, no, by the hair of my chinny chin chin. Then I'll huff, and I'll puff, and I'll blow your house in. Well, he huffed, and he puffed, and he huffed, and he puffed, and he puffed, and he huffed. But he could not get the house down. When he found that he could not, with all his huffing and puffing, blow the house down, and said, Little pig, I know where there is a nice field of turnips. Where? Said the little pig. Oh, in Mr. Smith's home field, and if you will be ready tomorrow morning, I will call for you, and we will go together and get some for dinner. Very well, said the little pig. I will be ready. What time do you mean to go? Oh, at 6 o'clock. Well, the little pig got up at 5, and got the turnips and was home again before 6. When the wolf came, he said, Little pig, are you ready? Ready, said the little pig. I have been and come again. I got a nice pot full for dinner. The wolf felt very angry at this, but thought that he would be up to the little pig somehow or other. So he said, Little pig, I know where there is a nice apple tree. Where? Said the pig. Down at Merry Garden, replied the wolf. And if you will not deceive me, I will come for you at 5 o'clock tomorrow, and we will go together and get some apples. Well, the little pig woke at 4 the next morning, and bustled up and went off for the apples, hoping to get back before the wolf came, but he had farther to go and had to climb the tree, so that just as he was coming down from it, he saw the wolf coming, which, as you may suppose, frightened him very much. When the wolf came up, he said, Little pig, what? Are you here before me? Are they nice apples? Yes, very, said the little pig. I will throw you down one. and he threw it so far that, when the wolf was gone to pick it up, the little pig jumped down and ran home. The next day, the wolf came again and said to the little pig, "Little pig, there is a fair in the town this afternoon. Will you go?" "Oh, yes," said the pig, "I will go. What time shall you be ready?" "At 3," said the wolf. So the little pig went off before the time as usual, got to the fair, and bought a butter churn, and was on his way home with it when he saw the wolf coming. Then he could not tell what to do, so he got into the churn to hide, and in doing so turned it around, and it began to roll, and rolled down the hill with the pig inside it, which frightened the wolf so much that he ran home without going to the fair. He went to the little pig's house, and told him how frightened he had been by a great round thing that came down the hill past him. Then the little pig said, "Ha! I frightened you, didn't I? I have been to the fair, bought a butter churn. When I saw you, I got into it, and it rolled down the hill." Then the wolf was very angry indeed, and declared he would eat up the little pig, and that he would get down the chimney after him. When the little pig saw what he was about, he hung on the pot full of water, made up a blazing fire, and, just as the wolf was coming down, took off the cover of the pot, and in fell the wolf. And the little pig put on the cover again, and in an instant boiled him up, and ate him for supper, and lived happily ever after. End of the story of the 3 little pigs.
1: The Traveling Musicians. This is a LibriVox recording. All LibriVox recordings are in the public domain. Recording by Jadapi. The Traveling Musicians by the Brothers Grimm. An honest farmer had once an ass that had been a faithful servant to him a great many years, but was now growing old, and every day more and more unfit for work. His master, therefore, was tired of keeping him, and began to think of putting an end to him. But the ass, who saw that some mischief was in the wind, took himself slyly off, and began his journey towards the great city.
4: "For there," thought he, "I may turn musician."
1: After he had traveled a little way, he spied a dog lying by the roadside and panting as if he were tired.
4: "What makes you pant so, my friend?" said the ass.
1: "Alas," said the dog, "my master was going to knock me on the head, because I'm old and weak, and can no longer make myself useful to him in hunting. So I ran away. But what can I do to earn my livelihood?"
4: "Hark ye," said the ass, "I am going to the great city to turn musician. Suppose you go with me, and try what you can do in the same way."
1: The dog said he was willing, and they jogged on together. They had not gone far before they saw a cat sitting in the middle of the road and making a most rueful face.
4: "Pray, my good lady," said the ass, "what's the matter with you? You look quite out of spirits."
1: "Oh me," said the cat, "how can one be in good spirits when one's life is in danger? Because I'm beginning to grow old, and had rather lie at my ease by the fire than run about the house after the mice, my mistress laid hold of me and was going to drown me. And though I have been lucky enough to get away from her, I do not know what I am to live upon."
4: "Oh," said the ass, "by all means, go with us to the great city. You are a good night singer, and may make your fortune as a musician."
1: The cat was pleased with the thought, and joined the party. Soon afterwards, as they were passing by a farmyard, they saw a cock perched upon a gate, and screaming out with all his might and main.
4: "Bravo!" said the ass. "Upon my word, you make a famous noise. Pray, what is all this about?"
5: "Why," said the cock, "I was just now saying that we should have fine weather for our washing day, and yet my mistress and the cook don't thank me for my pains, but threaten to cut off my head tomorrow, and make broth of me for the guests that are coming on Sunday."
4: "Heaven forbid," said the ass. Come with us, Master Chanticleer. It will be better, at any rate, than staying here to have your head cut off. Besides, who knows? If we care to sing in tune, we may get up some kind of a concert. So, come along with us.
5: With all my heart, said the cock.
1: So they all four went on jollily together. They could not, however, reach the great city the first day. So, when night came on, they went into a wood to sleep. The ass and the dog laid themselves down under a great tree, and the cat climbed up into the branches, while the cock, thinking that the higher he sat, the safer he should be, flew up to the very top of the tree, and then, according to his custom, before he went to sleep, looked out on all sides of him to see that everything was well. In doing this, he saw afar off something bright and shining, and calling to his companion, said,
5: "There must be a house, no great way off, for I see a light."
4: "If that be the case," said the ass, "we had better change our quarters, for our lodging is not the best in the world."
2: "Besides," added the dog, "I should not be the worse for a bone or two, or a bit of meat."
1: So they walked off together towards the spot where Chanticleer had seen the light, and as they drew near it became larger and brighter, till they at last came close to a house in which a gang of robbers lived. The ass, being the tallest of the company, marched up to the window and peeped in.
5: "Well, donkey," said Chanticleer, "what do you see?"
4: "What do I see?" replied the ass. "Why, I see a table spread with all kinds of good things, and robbers sitting round it making merry."
5: "That would be a noble lodging for us," said the cock.
4: "Yes," said the ass, "if we could only get in."
1: So they consulted together how they should contrive to get the robbers out, and at last they hit upon a plan. The ass placed himself upright on his hind legs, with his forefeet resting against the window. The dog got upon his back. The cat scrambled up to the dog's shoulders, and the cock flew up and sat upon the cat's head. When all was ready, a signal was given, and they began their music. The ass brayed, "Hee-haw!" The dog barked, "Roo-roo!" The cat mewed, "Meow!" And the cock screamed, "Oh-oh-oh!" And then they all broke through the window at once and came tumbling into the room amongst the broken glass with the most hideous clatter. The robbers, who had been not a little frightened by the opening concert, had now no doubt that some frightful hobgoblin had broken in upon them and scampered away as fast as they could. The coast once clear, our travellers soon sat down and dispatched what the robbers had left with as much eagerness as if they had not expected to eat again for a month. As soon as they had satisfied themselves, they put out the lights, and each one more sought out a resting place to his own liking. The donkey laid himself down upon a heap of straw in the yard. The dog stretched himself upon a mat behind the door. The cat rolled herself up on the hearth before the warm ashes, and the cock perched upon a beam on the top of the house. And as they were all rather tired with their journey, they soon fell asleep. But about midnight, when the robbers saw from afar that the lights were out and that all seemed quiet, they began to think that they had been in too great a hurry to run away. And one of them, who was bolder than the rest, went to see what was going on. Finding everything still, he marched into the kitchen and groped about till he found a match in order to light a candle. And then, espying the glittering, fiery eyes of the cat, he mistook them for live coals, and held the match to them to light it. But the cat, not understanding this joke, sprang at his face, and spat, and scratched at him. This frightened him dreadfully, and away he ran to the back door. But there the dog jumped up and bit him in the leg, and as he was crossing over the yard, the ass kicked him. And the cock, who had been awakened by the noise, crowed with all his might, "Oh, oh, oh!" At this, the robber ran back as fast as he could to his comrades and told the captain how a horrid witch had gotten into the house and had spat at him and scratched his face with her long bony fingers, how a man with a knife in his hand had hidden himself behind the door and stabbed him in the leg, how a black monster stood in the yard and struck him with a club, and how the devil had sat upon the top of the house and cried out, "Throw the rascal up here!" After this, the robbers never dared to go back to the house, but the musicians were so pleased with their quarters that they took up their abode there, and there they are, I dare say, at this very day. End of the Traveling Musicians. Recording by Chidapi. www.publicdomainaudiobooks.blogspot.com.
6: 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Recorded by Algie Pug, Perth, Western Australia. Cautionary Tales for Children by Hilaire Belloc. Introduction. On being asked by a reader whether the verses contained in this book were true. And is it true? It is not true. And if it were, it wouldn't do for people such as me and you, who pretty nearly all day long are doing something rather wrong. Because if things were really so, you would have perished long ago, and I would not have lived to write the noble lines that meet your sight, nor B.T.B. survived to draw the nicest things you ever saw. Hilaire Belloc. Jim, who ran away from his nurse and was eaten by a lion. There was a boy whose name was Jim. His friends were very good to him. They gave him tea and cakes and jam and slices of delicious ham and chocolate with pink inside and little tricycles to ride and read him stories through and through and even took him to the zoo. But there it was the dreadful fate befell him, which I now relate. You know, or at least you ought to know, for I have often told you so, that children never are allowed to leave their nurses in a crowd. Now this was Jim's especial foible. He ran away when he was able, and on this inauspicious day he slipped his hand and ran away. He hadn't gone a yard when, bang, with open jaws a lion sprang and hungrily began to eat the boy, beginning at his feet. Now, just imagine how it feels when first your toes and then your heels and then, by gradual degrees, your shins and ankles, calves and knees are slowly eaten bit by bit. No wonder Jim detested it. No wonder he shouted, "Oi!" The honest keeper heard his cry. Though very fat, he almost ran to help the little gentleman. "Ponto!" he ordered as he came, for Ponto was the lion's name. "Ponto!" he cried, with angry frown. "Let go, sir! Down, sir! Put ye down!" The lion made a sudden stop. He let the dainty morsel drop, and slunk reluctant to his cage, snarling with disappointed rage. But when he bent him over Jim, the honest keeper's eyes were dim. The lion having reached his head, the miserable boy was dead. When nurse informed his parents, they were more concerned than I can say. His mother, as she dried her eyes, said, "Well, it gives me no surprise. He would not do as he was told." His father, who was self-controlled, bade all the children round attend to James' miserable end, and always keep a hold of nurse, for fear of finding something worse. Henry King, who chewed bits of string and was early cut off in dreadful agonies. The chief defect of Henry King was chewing little bits of string. At last he swallowed some which tied itself in ugly knots inside. Physicians of the utmost fame were called at once, but when they came they answered, as they took their fees, "There is no cure for this disease. Henry will very soon be dead." His parents stood about his bed lamenting his untimely death, when Henry, with his latest breath, cried, "Oh, my friends, be warned by me, that breakfast, dinner, lunch, and tea are all the human frame requires." With that, the wretched child expires. Matilda, who told lies, and was burnt to death. Matilda told such dreadful lies, it made one gasp and stretch one's eyes. Her aunt, who from her earliest youth had kept a strict regard for truth, attempted to believe Matilda. The effort very nearly killed her, and would have done so, had not she discovered this infirmity. For once, towards the close of day, Matilda, growing tired of play, and finding she was left alone, went tiptoe to the telephone, and summoned the immediate aid of London's noble fire brigade. Within an hour the gallant band were pouring in on every hand, from Putney, Hackney Downs, and Bow, with courage high and hearts aglow. They galloped, roaring through the town, "Matilda's house is burning down!" Inspired by British cheers and loud proceeding from the frenzied crowd, they ran their ladders through a score of windows on the ballroom floor, and took peculiar pains to souse the pictures up and down the house, until Matilda's aunt succeeded in showing them they were not needed, and even then she had to pay to get the men to go away. It happened that a few weeks later her aunt was off to the theatre to see that interesting play, The Second Mrs. Tanqueray. She had refused to take her niece to hear this entertaining piece, a deprivation just and wise, to punish her for telling lies. That night a fire did break out. You should have heard Matilda shout. You should have heard her scream and bawl, and throw the windows up and call to people passing in the street, the rapidly increasing heat encouraging her to obtain their confidence. But all in vain, for every time she shouted fire, they only answered, "Little liar!" And therefore when her aunt returned, Matilda and the house were burned. Franklin Hyde, who caroused in the dirt and was corrected by his uncle. His uncle came on Franklin Hyde carousing in the dirt. He shook him hard from side to side and hit him till it hurt, exclaiming with a final thud, "Take that, abandoned boy, for playing in the disgusting mud as though it were a toy." Moral: from Franklin Hyde's adventure, learn to pass your leisure time in cleanly merriment, and turn from mud and ooze and slime and every form of nastiness. But on the other hand, children in ordinary dress may always play with sand. Godolphin Horne, who was cursed with the sin of pride, and became a boot-black. Godolphin Horne was nobly born. He held the human race in scorn, and lived with all his sisters where his father lived, in Berkeley Square. And oh, the lad was deathly proud. He never shook your hand or bowed, but merely smirked and nodded thus. How perfectly ridiculous! Alas, that such affected tricks should flourish in a child of six, for such was young Godolphin's age. Just then the court required a page, whereat the Lord High Chamberlain, the kindest and the best of men, he went good-naturedly and took a perfectly enormous book, called people qualified to be attendant on His Majesty, and murmured, as he scanned the list, to see that no one should be missed, "There's William Coutts has got the flu, and Billy Higgs would never do, and Guy de Vere is far too young, and wasn't Dalton's father hung? And as for Alexander Byng, I think I know the kind of thing a churchman, cleanly, nobly born. Come, let us say Godolphin Horne." But hardly had he said the word, when murmurs of dissent were heard. The King of Iceland's eldest son said, "Thank you, I am taking none." The aged Duchess of Athlone remarked, in her subacid tone, "I doubt if he is what we need." With which the bishops all agreed, and even Lady Mary Flood, so kind, and oh, so really good, said, "No, he wouldn't do it all, he'd make us feel a lot too small." The Chamberlain said, "Well, well, well, no doubt you're right, one cannot tell." He took his gold and diamond pen, and scratch Godolphin out again. So now Godolphin is the boy who blacks the boots at the Savoy. Algernon, who played with a loaded gun, and on missing his sister, was reprimanded by his father. Young Algernon, the doctor's son, was playing with a loaded gun. He pointed it toward his sister, aimed very carefully, but missed her. Her father, who was standing near, the loud explosion chanced to hear, and reprimanded Algernon for playing with a loaded gun. Hildebrand, who was frightened by a passing motor, and was brought to reason.
7: "Oh, murder! What was that, Papa?"
6: "My child, it was a motor car, a most ingenious toy, designed to captivate and charm much rather than rouse alarm in any English boy. What would your great-grandfather, who was aide-de-camp to General Brew, and lost a leg at Waterloo, and quatre bras, un ligny too, and died at Trafalgar? What would he have remarked to hear his young descendant shriek with fear, because he happened to be near a harmless motor-car? But do not fret about it. Come, we'll off to town and purchase some." Lord Lundy, who was too freely moved to tears and thereby ruined his political career. Lord Lundy from his earliest years was far too freely moved to tears. For instance, if his mother said, "Lundy, it's time to go to bed," he bellowed like a little Turk. Or if his father, Lord Dunkirk, said, "Hi," in a commanding tone, "Hi, Lundy, leave the cat alone," Lord Lundy, letting go its tail, would raise so terrible a wail as moved his grandpapa the Duke to utter the severe rebuke, "When I, sir, was a little boy, an animal was not a toy." His father's eldest sister, who was married to a parvenu, confided to her husband, "Drat, the miserable peevish brat, why don't they drown the little beast?" Suggestions which, to say the least, are not what we expect to hear from daughters of an English peer. His grandmamma, his mother's mother, who had some dignity or other, the garter, or no matter what, I can't remember all the lot, said, "Eh, that I were brisk and spry to give him that for which to cry." An empty wish, alas, for she was blind and nearly 93. The dear old butler thought, but there, I really neither know nor care for what the dear old butler thought. In my opinion, butlers ought to know their place, and not to play the old retainer night and day. I'm getting tired, and so are you. Let's cut the poem into two. Lord Lundy, second canto. It happened to Lord Lundy then, as happens to so many men. Towards the age of 26, they shoved him into politics, in which profession he commanded the income that his rank demanded, in turn the secretary for India, the colonies, and war. But very soon his friends began to doubt if he were quite the man. Thus, if a member rose to say, as members do from day to day, arising out of that reply, Lord Lundy would begin to cry. A hint at harmless little jobs would shake him with convulsive sobs, while as for revelations, these would simply bring him to his knees and leave him whimpering like a child. It drove his colleagues raving wild. They let him sink from post to post, from 1500 at the most to 8 and barely 6, and then to be curator of Big Ben. And finally there came a threat to oust him from the cabinet. The Duke, his aged grandsire, bore the shame till he could bear no more. He rallied his declining powers, summoned the youth to Brackley Towers, and bitterly addressed him thus, "Sir, you have disappointed us. We had intended you to be the next Prime Minister, but three. The stocks were sold, the press was squared, the middle class was quite prepared. But as it is, my language fails. Go out and govern New South Wales." The aged patriot groaned and died, and gracious, how Lord Lundy cried. Rebecca, who slammed doors for fun and perished miserably. A trick that everyone abhors in little girls is slamming doors. A wealthy banker's little daughter, who lived in Palace Green, Bayswater, by name Rebecca Offendort, was given to this furious sport. She would deliberately go and slam the door like billy-o to make her Uncle Jacob start. She was not really bad at heart, but only rather rude and wild. She was an aggravating child. It happened that a marble bust of Abraham was standing just above the door this little lamb had carefully prepared to slam, and down it came. It knocked her flat. It laid her out. She looked like that. Her funeral sermon, which was long and followed by a sacred song, mentioned her virtues, it is true, but dwelt upon her vices too, and showed the dreadful end of one who goes and slams the door for fun. The children, who were brought to hear the awful tale from far and near, were much impressed, and inly swore they never more would slam the door, as often they had done before. George, who played with a dangerous toy, and suffered a catastrophe of considerable dimension. When George's grandmamma was told that George had been as good as gold, she promised in the afternoon to buy him an immense balloon. And so she did. But when it came, it got into the candle flame, and being of a dangerous sort, exploded with a loud report. The lights went out. The windows broke. The room was filled with reeking smoke, and in the darkness shrieks and yells were mingled with electric bells, and falling masonry and groans, and crunching, as of broken bones, and dreadful shrieks, when, worst of all, the house itself began to fall. It tottered, shuddering to and fro, then crashed into the street below, which happened to be Savile Row. When help arrived among the dead, or Cousin Mary, little Fred, the footman, both of them, the groom, the man that cleaned the billiard-room, the chaplain, and the still-room-maid, and I am dreadfully afraid that Monsieur Champignon, the chef, will now be permanently deaf, and both his aides are much the same. While George, who was in part to blame, received, you will regret to hear, a nasty lump behind the ear. Moral. The moral is that little boys should not be given dangerous toys. Charles Augustus Fortescue, who always did what was right, and so accumulated an immense fortune. The nicest child I ever knew was Charles Augustus Fortescue. He never lost his cap, or tore his stockings, or his pinafore. In eating bread he made no crumbs. He was extremely fond of sums, to which, however, he preferred the parsing of a Latin word. He sought, when it was within his power, for information twice an hour. And as for finding mutton fat unappetizing, far from that. He often, at his father's board, would beg them of his own accord to give him, if they did not mind, the greasiest morsels they could find. His later years did not belie the promise of his infancy. In public life he always tried to take a judgment broad and wide. In private, none was more than he renowned for quiet courtesy. He rose at once in his career, and long before his 40th year had wedded Fifi, only child of Bunyan, First Lord Aberfyld. He thus became immensely rich, and built the splendid mansion which is called the Cedars, Muswell Hill, where he resides in affluence still, to show what everyone might become by simply doing right. End of Cautionary Tales for Children by Hilaire Belloc. Recorded by Algie Pug, Perth, Western Australia.

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2: Hello, ahlan wa sahlan, and welcome to another episode of Arab Voices, a syndicated radio talk show that airs on dozens of radio stations in the US and Europe since 2002. This is Saeed, executive producer and host of Arab Voices. During this episode of Arab Voices, episode number 1224, I will have three segments. First, we will listen to the Electronic Intifada newscast, a summary of the latest developments in occupied Palestine and Lebanon, including the ongoing genocide in the Gaza Strip and ongoing war crimes and atrocities committed by apartheid Israel and its colonizers in the West Bank. During the second segment, we will listen to the remarks of Itai Epstein, Special Advisor on International Law and Humanitarian Principles of the Norwegian Refugee Council, briefing the United Nations Security Council on the situation in occupied Palestine, speaking of law and lives where Palestinians are forced from their homes, families displaced again and again, communities severed from land, water, schools, clinics, and livelihoods, while humanitarian aid is obstructed. During the third segment, we will listen to Maryam Barghouti, an independent Palestinian journalist, writer, and political analyst, addressing the United Nations Security Council on how Israel systematically fragmenting Palestinian communities and forcing Palestinians into what she described as controlled pockets. In her talk, Maryam argues that events unfolding in the occupied West Bank should be viewed as ethnic cleansing rather than isolated incidents of settlement expansion or settler violence. Let's begin with the Electronic Intifada newscast, a summary of the latest developments in occupied Palestine and Lebanon, presented by Noura Burrows-Friedman, Associate Editor at the Electronic Intifada.
3: This is the Electronic Intifada newscast. I'm Noura Burrows-Friedman, Associate Editor at the Electronic Intifada. It's day 1,000 of Israel's genocide in Gaza. Here's a brief summary of some of the latest developments this week in Palestine and Lebanon. Israel has carried out relentless attacks targeting Palestinian children, families, and security personnel across Gaza this week, as the occupation's so-called yellow line continues to push people westwards into shrinking and overcrowded spaces, and as Trump's colonial Board of Peace reanimates plans to lure Palestinians into concentration camps in the south. Since the fraudulent ceasefire was declared in October 2025, more than 1,050 Palestinians have been killed and nearly 3,500 have been wounded, according to the Palestinian Health Ministry in Gaza. On Wednesday, Israel bombed a crowded central area of Gaza City, killing at least two people and injuring others. A drone strike on a group of people near a fuel station in northern Gaza killed at least three Palestinians, according to the Wafa news agency. A 10-year-old child was murdered in an Israeli strike in Khan Yunis on Tuesday. Two men were also killed in the attack, according to reporter Ahmed An-Najjar. East of Khan Yunis, the Israeli military carried out four large-scale demolition operations at dawn on Tuesday, targeting homes and civilian infrastructure. Artillery shelling also struck the northwestern areas of Rafah, while Israeli military vehicles opened fire toward the eastern parts of Khan Yunis, according to Wafa. In Gaza City, Israeli forces detonated a booby-trapped robot loaded with a large quantity of explosives, targeting homes in the Tufah neighborhood in the northeast of the city. This coincided with heavy gunfire from military vehicles and sporadic explosions in the Shijaiya and Tufah neighborhoods. The shelling extended to the eastern areas of Beit Lahia in the northern Gaza Strip and an area northwest of Gaza City. Israel killed at least eight Palestinians on Monday in a series of strikes in southern, central, and northern Gaza. Diana Abu Draz, 23, and her one-year-old daughter, Siwar, were killed in an Israeli drone strike on their displacement tent on Monday in the Mawasi area of Khan Yunis. Reporter Mohammed Al-Sha'ir captured a photograph of Siwar's body lying on a hospital bed with her head split open on the left side and her white onesie and black pants soaked in blood. More than 20 others were wounded in the drone strike targeting displaced people. An 8-year-old boy, Malik Wael Abu Shawish, was killed in a drone strike in Deir al-Balah in central Gaza on Monday morning. Reporter Anas Baraka captured footage of the ambulances arriving at the hospital and a paramedic carrying little Malik in his arms. The Wafa news agency said that the drone targeted a crowded area and killed Malik, along with two men, Ali Isbaitan and Hassan Salman. A Palestinian footballer, 32-year-old Salim Al-Ashkar, was shot and killed by Israeli forces when he was walking home from work. A relative told Al Jazeera that Al-Ashkar had stopped to buy fuel for his family when Israeli tanks nearby opened fire on him and others around him. He was shot in the chest. He had been married just 5 months ago, and his wife is expecting their first child. While people around the globe watched the World Cup, the Palestinian Football Association says that more than 1,000 athletes have been hunted and killed by Israel since October 2023. An 18-month-old child, Ghaith Yunus Abu Drabi, was injured by Israeli fire in Jabalia in northern Gaza also on Monday. Reporter Mohammed Abu Salama captured footage of the toddler crying as doctors and nurses treated his injuries and tried to comfort him, his little hand still grasping a package of cookies that he was holding when he was shot by the Israeli soldiers. 4 Palestinians, including a child, were killed on Sunday in Israeli attacks in the north and south of Gaza. The Anadolu news agency said 2 young men were killed and a third was seriously injured in a drone strike in the northern town of Beit Lahia. And another woman was shot and injured in a separate attack nearby. Aline Alfara, a 13-year-old girl, was killed by shrapnel from an Israeli artillery shell fired at displacement tents in Khan Yunis in southern Gaza. Medical sources at Nasser Medical Complex in Khan Yunis told the Wafa news agency that Aline's body arrived at the hospital after she died from a head injury caused by the shrapnel. Another Palestinian was killed and 3 others were wounded in an Israeli strike on a group of civilians near a fuel depot in Mawasi, west of Khan Yunis. 4 Palestinians, including a child, were killed on Saturday by Israeli strikes on displacement tents. Local reports say that Islam Hassan Abu Shamala, 15, was killed with her older brother Abdullah in their tent west of Khan Yunis. Another man, Zahir Abu Salem, was killed and 8 others were injured in the Israeli attack. A drone strike on a displacement tent in Gaza City wounded at least 10 people. Reporter Wissam Shabbat captured footage of the aftermath of the Israeli attack. And a 10-year-old boy, Walid Yusuf Abu Jazar, died of wounds he sustained in an Israeli strike on Khan Yunis last week. At least 4 Palestinians were killed in Israeli drone strikes on Friday. Dropsite News reported that 3 police personnel, Iyad Muslim, Mahdi Jaber, and Mohammed Nafal, were killed when Israel launched a double-tap strike on police vehicles in Maghazi refugee camp in central Gaza. Eyewitness Karam Al-Kurdi told Dropsite's reporter Mohammed Ahmed that after the first missile struck the police vehicle, residents ran to rescue a wounded survivor, but Israel launched a second missile before they could rescue him. Gaza's interior ministry said Israel's repeated attacks on the civilian police force are designed to spread chaos in Gaza. It called on the international community and the guarantor states of the U.S.'s supposed ceasefire agreement to pressure Israel to stop its systematic attacks on police personnel and assets. There is neither a truce nor safety, Al-Kurdi said, adding that around 130 displaced families are sheltering in the area Israel targeted. They tell you there's a truce. They're making a mockery of the Palestinian people, he said. Another man, Uday Hamdi Yunus, was killed in an Israeli drone strike in Beit Lahia, also on Friday. Palestinian health experts are warning that Israel's ongoing blockade of basic medical supplies will lead to the deaths of hundreds of patients with kidney disease. Our contributor, Asim Anabi, reported for Al Arabi TV this week that most dialysis machines in Gaza have stopped due to a shortage of sodium bicarbonate, a necessary compound for hemodialysis, which is commonly known as baking soda. The shortage is a direct and deliberate result of Israeli restrictions on the entry of medical materials. Out of 52 machines at Al-Shifa Hospital in Gaza City, only 16 are able to function. On social media, Asim said that, quote, "It's distressing that these patients have been issuing repeated appeals since the onset of the aggression on Gaza. Alleviating their suffering requires only a minimal number of Israeli approvals to allow the entry of basic, specific items. Yet these appeals run up against deceptive Israeli restrictions, tactical measures that appear on the surface to lift the blockade, but in reality only exacerbate the suffering." Dr. Mohammed Abu Salmiya, the director of Al-Shifa Hospital, said that the sodium bicarbonate costs only $1 per unit. And the lack of this basic compound is putting at least 650 dialysis patients at risk. Additionally, there are only a handful of CT scanners left to serve people in Gaza. Reporting for the Electronic Intifada this week, Farah Samer Zaina says that in March 2024, the Israeli army destroyed Al-Shifa's CT scanner when invading the Gaza City hospital for the second time. She writes, quote, "Al-Shifa's CT scanner was one of the 16 CT scanners that Israel destroyed throughout its ongoing genocide, according to a May 2026 document from the Ministry of Health in Gaza. According to the report, Israel has also rendered 76% of medical equipment in the Gaza Strip out of service, leaving people with 24% of equipment that is old, worn out, and malfunctioning. The entire Gaza Strip now is left with only 5 CT scanners that operate under very difficult and harsh technical conditions compared to the huge jump in the daily need for their services. Musa Ayat, the administrative manager at Al Ahli Arab Hospital, told the Electronic Intifada that, quote, "Nearly 1 million people in the northern Gaza Strip rely on one 24-hour, fully operational CT scanner at Al Ahli for all cases." The UN Humanitarian Office said this week that its healthcare partners are warning of a rise in chickenpox cases across Gaza. In just 2 weeks, they recorded nearly 9,300 reported cases across more than 130 health facilities, with more than half of these cases in Khan Yunis. Partners link this surge to the deteriorating environmental conditions, overcrowding, and sanitation and hygiene gaps. In related news, the Gaza government media office said this week that Israel is continuing to deliberately restrict hundreds of essential supplies needed to repair, rebuild, and maintain basic infrastructure as Israel continues to bomb and destroy houses, tents, civil structures, and water systems as the humanitarian crisis deepens and as the summer temperatures soar. According to the media office, Israel is preventing the entry of the following critical materials and supplies into Gaza: water pipes and networks, network components of all kinds, sewage pipes and network components, manholes and manhole covers, cement and construction materials required for maintenance work, toilet bowls and sanitary fixtures, solar panels and their components, batteries of all sizes, electric generators, oils for engines and generators, mechanical and electrical spare parts, fuel in sufficient quantities, cooking gas, vehicle tires, plumbing tools, electrical tools, timber, glass, iron, steel, aluminum, and hundreds of other items essential for restarting basic services and infrastructure. Meanwhile, Israel this week boasted of its plans via Trump's so-called Board of Peace to begin trafficking Palestinians and moving them to concentration camps in the south of the Gaza Strip. According to Israeli media, quote, "The Board of Peace will launch a pilot program in the coming weeks to manage humanitarian shelters in areas of the Gaza Strip that are not under Hamas control." The pilot program, according to the Israeli publication Israel Hayom, includes an international stabilization force to surveil, patrol, and control Palestinians inside the concentration camps, while Israeli forces will, quote, "continue to hold its positions and deepen

0: in the evening. In a new report called Unshielded Childhood, Palestinian Children and Teenagers Killed by Israel in the West Bank in 2025, the Israeli human rights group B'Tselem says that Israel's extensive assault on Palestinians in the West Bank since the genocide on Gaza began in October 2023 has led to the killing of at least 235 Palestinian children and teenagers in the West Bank. Five others were killed by settlers, the group says, in 2025 alone, the year that is the focus of their investigation. Israeli forces killed 54 Palestinian children and teenagers in the West Bank. B'Tselem says that, quote, the unprecedented scale of killing of Palestinian children and teenagers by Israeli forces is the result of a reckless open fire policy expanded to be even more permissive than in the past that is currently being implemented in the West Bank. Those responsible do not try to hide this policy. Rather, they give it full systemic backing, as reflected in the remarks of Central Command Chief Avi Bluth, who publicly boasted that we are killing like we haven't killed since 1967. Bluth's claim that 96% of those killed were involved in terrorism, an allegation exposed as a brazen lie by documentation of the circumstances of death in B'Tselem's list of Palestinian fatalities, also reflects the Israeli system's routine identification of Palestinians killed by Israeli forces as terrorists or terror operatives, including civilians who were not members of an armed organization and posed no danger at the time they were killed. This identification creates de facto systemic impunity for killing. The Israeli system does not stop at justifying these killings after the fact, B'Tselem says. It also refrains almost entirely from holding the perpetrators accountable. Killing children in the West Bank cannot be separated from Israel's killing of more than 21,000 Palestinian children in the Gaza Strip, B'Tselem said. Quote, by allowing Israel to kill on such a scale in Gaza, without consequences, the international community has effectively given it a green light to pursue the same lethal policy in the West Bank. As long as Israel continues to enjoy near total impunity in the world, the lives of Palestinians, including children, will remain unprotected and exposed. Israeli forces arrested a prominent Palestinian physician this week in a pre-dawn raid on his home in Ramallah. 71-year-old Dr. Mazen Al-Rantisi, who is known as the Doctor of the Poor because of his longtime work providing care to low-income Palestinians, was abducted and taken to a police station inside the illegal settlement colony of Male Adumim, where the Guardian newspaper said he was believed to be under interrogation by the Special Investigations Unit of the Israeli police. Quote, Israeli authorities have not said why he was detained or where he is currently being held, the Guardian added. The Tel Aviv newspaper Haaretz said that the doctor's abduction is linked to his role as chairperson of the Union of Health Work Committees, a nonprofit organization established in 1985 by Palestinian left-wing activists that treats thousands annually, mainly in villages and communities far from city centers. In January 2020, the Israeli army designated the organization an unlawful organization. And in August 2022, Israel closed the union's main office in Elbire. As the Electronic Intifada's Maureen Claire Murphy reported at the time, the raid on the Union of Health Work Committees was one of seven coordinated raids on organizations headquartered in the Ramallah area. All seven organizations, Ad-Damir, Al-Haq, the Bisan Center for Research and Development, Defense for Children International Palestine, the Union of Palestinian Women's Committees, the Union of Agricultural Work Committees, and the Union of Health Work Committees, were sealed shut and issued orders declaring their groups unlawful. Just before the 2022 raids, U.S. President Joe Biden had pledged to shield Israel from accountability, including at the UN and the International Criminal Court. The Guardian had reported that a classified CIA report shows the agency was unable to find any evidence to support Israel's decision to designate the Palestinian groups as terrorist organizations. The U.S. agency received intelligence from Israel regarding the designations, but like multiple European countries, did not find any evidence to support the claim, The Guardian reported, citing two sources familiar with the study. Despite not buying Israel's claims, Washington had refused to publicly challenge Israel over the designations and other measures taken against the Palestinian groups. That's from Maureen Claire Murphy's 2022 report, U.S. Gives Green Light to Israel's Attacks on Human Rights Groups. And this week, five Palestinian women who work with health organizations were arrested on Wednesday morning. Middle East Eye reports that Jamila Abu Dahu and Jamila Kanan from Ramallah, Maisar al-Faqih and Fatin Hanaisha, who were both previously imprisoned and are both from Nablus, and Itaf Badr from Hebron, in addition to 15 other Palestinians, were abducted and arrested from their homes by Israeli forces. Abdurrahman Badr, the husband of 66-year-old Itaf Badr, told Middle East Eye that soldiers stormed their home in Hebron, searched the rooms, and opened the wardrobes before taking her to a military vehicle, handcuffing her, and blindfolding her. Itaf is a member of the administrative board of the Union of Health Work Committees and has been active for 20 years in the field of family support and women's empowerment. The Israeli army raided Fatin Hanaisha's office at the Union of Health Work Committees headquarters in Nablus 2 weeks ago, confiscating documents and a laptop she used for her work. The Palestinian NGO network called for intensified efforts and expanded pressure campaigns on the Israeli occupation to stop targeting doctors and health and humanitarian organizations in Palestine, and to activate international accountability mechanisms to secure the release of detained doctors. In related news, Israeli forces raided the headquarters of the Al-Tadamon Charitable Society in Nablus on Sunday, accusing it of, quote, supporting terrorism, and ordered its closure for 1 year. The Wafa news agency reported that Israeli soldiers vandalized the building that houses Al-Tadamon for more than 2 hours before Israeli military vehicles entered the adjacent streets and raided the offices. Sources told Wafa that Israeli soldiers were seen running cables from inside the building to the outside. The purpose of the operation was unclear. Al-Tadamon is a prominent humanitarian and social services organization that was established to provide relief services, financial aid, and care for orphans, while also operating at least 3 schools and a clinic. A source close to the organization told the AFP news agency that the Israeli move was linked to, quote, accusations of coordination with the Gaza-based rights organization Al-Damir. Al-Damir Association for Human Rights is an independent Palestinian non-governmental organization based in Gaza that works to promote democracy, the rule of law, and internationally recognized human rights. Last month, Al-Damir released a report, Missing Palestinians in the Gaza Strip Amid the Genocidal War, addressing the more than 9,500 cases of missing and unaccounted for Palestinians, including 4,700 women and children, quote, in what constitutes one of the most complex and painful humanitarian crises resulting from the ongoing genocidal war. Israeli forces demolished a sports field for boys in the town of Batir, west of Bethlehem, on Tuesday this week. Akram Badr, head of the Batir Municipal Council, told the Wafa news agency that occupation forces stormed the town and deployed around the school near the historic railway line before demolishing the retaining wall surrounding the field and completely bulldozing its surface. Badr said the sports field was built more than 60 years ago and has long served as one of the town's key sports and community facilities. On Monday, Israeli soldiers raided homes in the town of Al-Zawiya and carried out searches while deliberately breaking and tampering with people's belongings, causing extensive damage. Israeli settlers, meanwhile, seized a Palestinian home in the town of Atara, smashing belongings and bringing in their own furniture. Residents of the village told Wafa that this follows an incident a few months ago when settlers set up 5 tents and brought hundreds of sheep as a prelude to seizing vast tracts of land east of the town and then using the outpost to launch arson and vandalism attacks. And in the town of Zabuba, west of Jenin, Israeli bulldozers destroyed hundreds of mature olive trees on Sunday. Middle East Eye reported that at least 500 olive trees across 50 dunams of land were uprooted less than 3 months before the annual harvest. The head of the village council said that further bulldozing is expected in the coming days, with around 120 dunams of olive groves in the area at risk of being razed. Residents had previously been told by the army that the land would be cleared to create a security buffer zone along the separation wall, much of which runs through land belonging to the village. The affected area contains around 2,000 olive trees. Their owners had been preparing for the October harvest, but are now facing the prospect of losing much of this year's crop. In Lebanon, Israeli attacks have not stopped. Our contributor Rokaya Shamsuddin reported on Wednesday that an Israeli drone strike initially targeted a parked vehicle in the town of Nabatiya al-Faqwa in the south. Following the strike, a civil defense team from the Islamic Health Authority came under Israeli gunfire while inspecting the site, forcing them to evacuate the area. Shortly thereafter, another Israeli drone strike targeted Nabatiya al-Faqwa. On Tuesday, reporter Hadi Hotate stated that the Israeli occupation army attacked Beit Yahoun with machine gun fire and artillery shelling. He added, quote, "This went in parallel with heavy drone activity above border villages, focusing on the Bint Ijbel and Sur region, with continuous drone activity above the Nabatiya area." For more on the situation on the ground in Lebanon, Rokaya Shamsuddin filed this report for the Electronic Intifada on Wednesday.
1: Is Rokaya Shamsuddin reporting for the Electronic Intifada. The Lebanese resistance and its allies are drawing a hard line against the latest framework agreement, a deal being pushed by the United States and Israel as a pathway to peace, but one that is being rejected on the ground as a blatant ultimatum. The reality is that this text attempts to achieve through blackmail what the Israeli military has failed to secure during its ground invasion of southern Lebanon. The core of this proposal demands that Hezbollah unilaterally disarms under the guise of pilot zones, making an Israeli military withdrawal contingent on Lebanon stripping away its only defense. Israel wants a signed surrender while keeping a green light to continue its occupation, and so far, the government, under President Joseph Aoun and Prime Minister Nawaf Salam, have given it this green light. All of the political pressure being aimed at Hezbollah and the Lebanese resistance community is also happening under fire. Even following the recent framework announcement, Israel has continued its campaign of terror against the civilian population in South Lebanon and the Bekaa Valley. In just the last few days, the official death toll from this aggression has climbed to over 4,270 martyrs. Over the past week, relentless Israeli airstrikes have hammered towns in southern Nabatiya and across the Bekaa Valley, directly targeting residential neighborhoods and rescue infrastructure with sound bombs, agricultural destruction, demolition campaigns, and drone strikes. In the face of this ongoing Israeli aggression, Parliament Speaker Nabih Birne has stood firmly with the Lebanese resistance, delivering a blow to the legitimacy of the U.S. brokered initiative. Birne made it clear that this document will not pass, calling it an agreement of dictates that no sovereign nation would ever accept. Crucially, Birne warned that the real danger of this U.S. plot is its attempt to spark internal strife, trying to force a confrontation between the Lebanese state and its own people. Hezbollah's leadership has echoed this warning, calling the demands for disarmament an incredibly dangerous trap. For the resistance, their weapons aren't a bargaining chip to be traded away. They are the only thing standing between Lebanon and total Israeli expansionism. The message from the streets remains absolute, that Lebanon will not sign a surrender, and the weapon of the resistance is completely non-negotiable.
0: That was Rokaya Shamsuddin reporting for the Electronic Intifada from Lebanon on Wednesday. And that's it for the news roundup. As always, go to electronicintifada.net for much more, especially to read our new features by our brave writers in Gaza. You've been listening to the Electronic Intifada's newscast. I'm Nora Barrows-Friedman. Want to hear more? Check out our live stream with interviews, reports, and analysis, along with print articles, podcasts, and more at electronicintifada.net. Produced by Nora Barrows-Friedman, Tamara Nassar, and Pierre Loisel.
2: You're listening to Arab Voices, a syndicated radio talk show that airs on dozens of radio stations in the U.S. and Europe since 2002. This is Saeed, executive producer and host of Arab Voices. The United Nations Security Council held a meeting on June 29, 2026, on the situation in the Middle East, including the Palestinian question. There were several speakers at that meeting that also referenced United Nations Security Council Resolution 2334 that was adopted in December 2016 concerning Israeli settlements in the Palestinian territories occupied since 1967, including East Jerusalem. The resolution states that Israel's settlement activity constitutes a flagrant violation of international law and has no legal validity. I'm going to share now a couple of the remarks delivered at that UN Security Council meeting. Let's first listen to the remarks of Itai Epstein, Special Advisor on International Law and Humanitarian Principles of the Norwegian Refugee Council, speaking of law and lives where Palestinians are forced from their homes, families displaced, communities severed from land, water, schools, clinics, and livelihoods, while humanitarian aid is obstructed. In his talk, Epstein references the International Court of Justice ruling that Israel's presence in the occupied Palestinian territory is unlawful. He says settlements are not facts to be managed, but breaches to be brought to an end. Displacement is not an accident, but the foreseeable result of a system of domination, and that reparations are not generosity. They are the legal consequence of a wrongful act. Let's listen in.
3: On behalf of the Norwegian Refugee Council, I wish to thank you for the opportunity to brief the Council at this quarterly consideration of Resolution 2334. Adopted almost 10 years ago, its words are familiar. Israeli settlements in occupied Palestine constitute a flagrant violation of international law. The question before the Council today is not whether those words remain correct. The question is whether the Council is prepared to give them effect. It is the plight of Palestinian communities we serve, living with the consequences of non-implementation, displacement, dispossession, and the steady erosion of protection that I wish to share today. When states gathered after the Second World War to codify the Fourth Geneva Convention, including its prohibition on population transfer, they did so in the shadow of mass atrocities, colonization, forced displacement, and racial persecution. For Palestinians today, this is not an abstract legal proposition. It is a lived reality. The law saw this danger clearly from the outset. In June 1967, Israel came to occupy the West Bank, including East Jerusalem and Gaza. Within weeks, Theodore Meron, then counsel of Israel's foreign ministry, set out the legal consequences with notable clarity. He affirmed the applicability of the Hague regulations and the Fourth Geneva Convention to the newly occupied territories, recalled the prohibition on annexation, and advised that civilian settlements in the occupied Palestinian territory would be in contravention of explicit provisions of international humanitarian law. What has changed since is not the law. What has changed is the scale of the breach, the entrenchment of the occupation, and the cost borne by Palestinians for the failure of enforcement. The Council, Excellencies, must bring into view the convergence of phenomena too often treated separately. Settlement expansion and settler violence, demolitions and displacement, obstruction of humanitarian relief, and denial of essential services, and the fragmentation of Palestinian governance. Together, they create a system of coercion. Since January 2023, 117 Palestinian communities have experienced full or partial displacement linked to settler attacks and related access restrictions. The displacement crisis is not confined to Bedouin or herding communities. More than 33,000 Palestinians have been displaced from Jenin, Tul Karim, and Nur Shams refugee camps and surrounding areas. As we have just heard, OCHA has described this as the largest and longest displacement crisis in the West Bank since 1967. The figures matter because they confirm the pattern. The home, the school, the water network, the olive grove, and the refugee camp have all become pressure points in a wider effort to make Palestinian presence harder to sustain. One recent field assessment shows what prolonged displacement means for families. Households displaced report worsening shelter conditions, collapsing livelihoods, and fear of repeated displacement. Another assessment should deeply trouble this council. More than 70% of displaced households identify threats against women and children, including sexualized threats and gender-based harassment, as decisive in their decision to flee. Madam President, forcible transfer does not always announce itself with a single order. It may occur through accumulation. Repeated attacks, sexualized threats, demolished homes, lost livelihoods, and the absence of credible protection. East Jerusalem and the Jerusalem periphery illustrate how coercion becomes a strategy for acquiring territory. In Sinwan, Palestinian families face eviction and takeover by settler organizations. In and around E1, Khan al-Ahmar and nearby Bedouin communities face renewed demolition risk and intense pressure in an area of profound territorial and political significance. Excellencies, the International Court of Justice has clarified the matter before us in decisive terms. In its 2024 advisory opinion, the court did not merely characterize discrete Israeli practices in the occupied Palestinian territory as unlawful. It found that Israel's continued presence in that territory is, as such, unlawful. It reaffirmed that the West Bank, including East Jerusalem and Gaza, are occupied territory over which the Palestinian people hold permanent sovereign rights. It identified legal consequences for Israel, for all states, and for the United Nations. That clarification matters for this council. Resolution 2334 rested on legal rules that were already clear when it was adopted. The court has now confirmed those rules and the consequences that flow from them. Settlements are not only a flagrant violation of international law and an obstacle to peace. They form part of an unlawful situation whose consequences cannot be ignored. What was framed in 2016 as a call upon states has, after 2024, acquired the character of a judicially endorsed legal obligation. The Security Council cannot, through subsequent resolutions, dilute obligations grounded in peremptory norms or negate the legal consequences identified by the court. From wrong comes no right, and no passage of time cures illegality. This matters, Madam President, because annexation is often described as irreversible. That is a political claim dressed up as certainty. It confuses material entrenchment with legal consolidation. It seeks to turn unlawful facts into lawful rights. Annexation has become more costly to reverse, more complex to dismantle, and more disruptive to vested interests. It has not become irreversible as a matter of law. The same clarity is needed in relation to settler violence. It is often described, including in this chamber, as extremism, as though it were a marginal deviation from state policy. That language is legally inadequate. Where armed settlers operate as integral or auxiliary parts of military forces, or where public officials enable, direct, or exercise control over settler violence, the inquiry cannot stop with individual criminality. The question becomes one of state responsibility. Only last week, Israel's own military advocate warned that violent settlers and the armed forces are no longer readily distinguishable when, without legal authority, they impose restrictions on Palestinian movement. Settler violence may therefore be both individual wrongdoing and part of a coercive environment for which Israel, as the occupying power, bears responsibility. Settler violence forms part of the broader architecture through which territory is unlawfully acquired and controlled. Excellencies, the response of third states has begun to shift, with greater attention to individual perpetrators of settler violence and extremist groups. That attention matters, but individual accountability cannot substitute for the broader obligation of states. Measures aimed solely at direct perpetrators fail to address the roles of ministries, settlement councils, and the legislative and financial infrastructure that sustain the settlement enterprise. States must ensure that their own conduct does not recognize, aid, or assist an unlawful situation. They must also cooperate to bring it to an end. Madam President, that means restitution first. Homes, orchards, and olive groves must be restored to their rightful owners. Settlements and associated infrastructure must be dismantled. Palestinians displaced by coercion or violence must be able to return voluntarily in safety and dignity. Where restitution is materially impossible, compensation must follow. The General Assembly has shown the way. The UN Registrar of Damage, born of the 2004 Wall Advisory Opinion, should now be expanded to receive claims and quantify compensation for the full consequences of Israel's unlawful presence since 1967, including displacement, destruction, resource exploitation, and denial of housing, land, and property rights. Recognition of Palestinian self-determination without restoration of the material basis on which that right depends will be a promise without land beneath it. Excellencies, restitution addresses harm after the fact. Protection must prevent harm before it occurs. Communities at risk of forcible transfer need protection and humanitarian aid before they are uprooted, not only assistance after injury is felt. Israel has an obligation to facilitate the presence and activities of impartial relief societies such as the Norwegian Refugee Council. The International Court of Justice confirmed this obligation last year. Yet Israel continues to interfere with the presence, registration, staffing, and independence of humanitarian organizations, restricting their ability to reach Palestinian communities in need and carry out the very activities Israel is required to facilitate. The Council should put Israel on notice. As the occupying power, it must allow and facilitate principal humanitarian action and comply with its obligations under international humanitarian law. Madam President, the obstacle is not lack of law. The obstacle is political reluctance. Annexation persists because its costs remain tolerable to those who sustain it. Subtle violence persists because it is too often dismissed as deviation. Forced displacement persists because the international response remains fragmented. The task before the Council is at once simple and demanding: to ensure without delay the end of an unlawful Israeli presence that continues to drive displacement, dispossession, and civilian harm across occupied Palestinian territory. We are not asking this Council to invent new law. We are asking it to apply the law it has already affirmed. Excellencies, the late Benjamin Ferrand, the last surviving prosecutor of Nuremberg, reminded us that there could be no peace without justice, no justice without law, and no meaningful law without a forum to decide what is just and lawful. The law is clear. The facts are before this Council. What remains now is consequence. Thank you.
2: That was Itai Epstein, Special Advisor on International Law and Humanitarian Principles of the Norwegian Refugee Council, briefing the United Nations Security Council on June 29, 2026. You're listening to Arab Voices, a syndicated radio talk show that airs on dozens of radio stations in the US and Europe since 2002. This is Saeed, Executive Producer and host of Arab Voices. Mariam Barghouti, an independent Palestinian journalist, writer, and political analyst, also briefed the United Nations Security Council on June 29th on how Israel systematically fragmenting Palestinian communities and forcing Palestinians into what she described as controlled pockets. In her talk, Mariam argues that events unfolding in the occupied West Bank should be viewed as ethnic cleansing rather than isolated incidents of settlement expansion or settler violence, and says Israeli forces increasingly use kill shots. Let's listen to her talk.
4: I am speaking to you all today, not as a diplomat or a representative. I am speaking to you as a journalist that has spent years documenting the reality of occupied Palestine, focusing specifically on the West Bank. So I come here before you with testimonies and firsthand witnessing of voices and lives that are rarely allowed to enter these chambers except as statistics. For Palestinians, the reality is not a political dispute. It is experienced every morning, every day, and every evening when going to school, to work, or carrying out the most basic activities like family gatherings, weddings, and funerals that are consistently and relentlessly interrupted by armed Israeli violence, more often by the military, but also by armed Israeli militia groups. It is a reality of navigating military checkpoints where we are seeing an increase not just in military violence, but violence from armed Israeli militias that are not even bound to the chain of command of the army. This does not only mean delay, this does not only mean the theft of time of Palestinians, but it is a rewiring of the entire nervous system of Palestinians in constant anticipation of violence and through what we see as a systemic weaponization of fear. But it also means at a practical level, the denial of access to life-saving spaces like accessing the hospitals. I myself have witnessed Israeli soldiers in places like Jenin and Tul Kerem denying Palestinian women who are pregnant and in labor access to hospitals that are just a few meters away, and they will hold them at gunpoint. I have seen in Silwad in the West Bank, the center of the West Bank, an Israeli soldier caught on camera by a medic after shooting a young Palestinian teenager and leaving him to bleed, and I quote, saying, "Thank God he is dead now." These are the lives of Palestinians day in and day out. It includes Palestinian farmers being denied access to their lands, as well as more recently where we are witnessing intentional and systemic Israeli violence that targets life-sustaining infrastructure, and this is like water pipes where Israeli settlers are carrying out very targeted attacks at pumping stations that provide water access to thousands of Palestinians in the West Bank that already suffer from a disproportionate access to water in comparison to their Israeli counterpart. We are seeing intentional targeting of agricultural resources, again, by armed Israeli groups in the West Bank, as well as the military that has constantly and consistently targeted lands through burning them, through denying access to them, or through destroying as matters as basic as farmers markets from Palestinians. And that means that even the economic cost of survival has been increasing. Now, it has been more than a decade since the UN Resolution 2334, and it's been more than a year since the decision made in July of 2024 demanding that Israel ceases its settlement activities, and I quote, as rapidly as possible. But instead, what we are seeing is a rapid expansion of settlements that are being absorbed into state land. Now, there is a tendency that we have seen, and I continue to see repeated, for Israeli representatives to illustrate this expansion as extremist violence or as an exceptional case. But the facts on the ground inform us that there are coordinated and joint activities by the Israeli army, Israeli settler groups, and the Israeli judicial system in ensuring a systemic and relentless ethnic cleansing in the West Bank. So these are not accidental, they are intentional, they are premeditated, and they are coming from a policy of ethnic cleansing. And as Israeli settlers are creating a hostile environment for Palestinians who are now too afraid to even walk from their homes to their schools or their workplaces, due to armed violence, the military at the same time continues to ensure that there is no capacity for Palestinians to confront or protect themselves. This is an intentional denial of capacity by the Israeli regime. To add to that comes the third layer, which is the Israeli court system, which continues to engage in the legitimization and legalization of these practices through a legal framework that is designed to dispossess and displace Palestinians, and it is designed to also continue providing immunity to Israelis. When we saw Yinon Levy, an Israeli settler in Hebron, shoot a Palestinian, point blank, while his child was next to him, and kill him. He was released the next day, and he carried out terrorizing activities against the community in which he killed the Palestinian. So this type of immunity is by design. And what we have seen consistently and continuously is, rather than cease settlement activities, Israel has been using strategic ambiguity and diplomatic spheres to perpetuate its crimes while engineering a state of debate around the issue, consistently claiming pretexts of defense, while again, the facts on the grounds have shown us that in the last decades, not a single Israeli security measure has actually achieved effectively or efficiently what it claimed to want to achieve in its goals. So instead of accountability, we are seeing impunity being entrenched. The Israeli regime is not only sustaining Israeli violence, but as we see, it is encouraging it through Hebrew media, which has also been complicit in inciting against Palestinian communities and individuals. And through law, the Israeli government has adopted a series of laws in the last 5 years alone, pushing for things like the death penalty, the absorption of the West Bank into Israeli state land, and through the arming of Israeli citizens with military-grade weapons, including automatic and semi-automatic guns, and more recently, drones. And these are not just through the Israeli government, but it includes international complicity, where U.S.-based charities are actually fundraising and providing these military-grade weapons to Israeli citizens in the West Bank specifically. Again, as it has been emphasized in these chambers, and I will emphasize it again, these Israeli acts are not random, but they are organized state-sponsored crime. And Palestinians in the West Bank are no longer wondering whether a crime will be enacted. Now it is a matter of when rather than if. And often these crimes are reported and seen as separate, but they do come together. And together, the different crimes have drained Palestinians physically, psychologically, economically, and politically. And what this means is that there is no capacity to organize or even imagine a reality outside of just survival. There is a clear and evident campaign by the Israeli government to not only fracture Palestinian society, but to also punish the different segments. Here, we are seeing that even for myself as a journalist, it is becoming increasingly dangerous to continue our profession. It has become so devastating and so dangerous that wearing our press insignia has placed us in the line of danger rather than protect us. I have seen in the West Bank my peers, Palestinian journalists specifically, as well as international correspondents, not just attacked by Israeli settlers and the army, but we are being detained arbitrarily, often under no charge, no trial, and we are placed into what is more akin to torture chambers. I have seen several of our peers recently released from Israeli detention from areas like Jenin, north of the West Bank, and Ramallah in the center, come out with skin diseases and are more bone than flesh due to a systemic starvation operation being carried out by the Israeli government against Palestinians. And they are sustaining injuries that have impacted the quality of their lives long term. At the same time, we are seeing targeted attacks on Palestinian medical personnel, where doctors are being intentionally detained and medics are being held up from reaching injured persons. But in the last 2 years specifically, we're seeing less injuries from the Israeli army and more of kill shots. So if you observe the medical records, and this has been well documented, a lot of the shots Palestinians are sustaining at the hands of armed Israelis and the Israeli army are to the head and to the chest. These are not intended to quote unquote neutralize, as we have seen in Israeli English based media, but they are intended to kill. And we need to stop sanitizing this violence, because that is what that language has done. And we have seen it repeated in these chambers, which are meant to emphasize justice. Now, what all of this means is that on the ground, there is a war being waged on a community that is depleted of socioeconomic and medical capacity to, at a very bare minimum, just stay alive. We are seeing territorial continuity being dismembered, and that is not only a threat to a potential viable solution for Palestinian self-determination, but at the practical and intimate level, it is denying Palestinians access to each other. And this is dangerous, because if we approach it holistically, we see that Israel is taking measures to ensure that Palestinians do not exist as a collective population, but exist in certain controlled pockets. This is why what we see in the West Bank should not only be seen as an issue of settlements or settler violence, but as ethnic cleansing and a strategy of obliterating an entire people while replacing them real time. For decades, we Palestinians and international scholars, as well as humanitarian missions, have documented and reiterated the reality. And while I cannot brief you exhaustively in these few minutes, the Council has access to plenty of evidence to recognize and realize the reality on the ground. If the purpose here is to learn, then I believe ignorance cannot be claimed at this point. But if the purpose is to move in enforcing justice and international law, then it must begin with a conversation on accountability. Because to continue forcing Palestinians to risk their lives to document the violence enacted against them for an activity of pretend justice, then this is also exploitive and it is criminal. Today, we are at a moment of not only examining the reality of occupied Palestine, but investigating the dynamics of this very chamber that you sit in and what it means for the future. Thank you.
2: That was Maryam Barghouti, an independent Palestinian journalist, writer, and political analyst, addressing the United Nations Security Council on June 29, 2026. 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And that does it for the show today. Thanks for listening. This is Saeed, executive producer and host of Arab Voices. Until we meet next week, peace on earth.
5: 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Written by Chris Hedges for the Chris Hedges Report, chrishedges.substack.com. Read by Eunice Wong. The kidnapping of Venezuelan President Nicolas Maduro and his wife solidifies America's role as a gangster state. Violence does not generate peace. It generates violence. The immolation of international and humanitarian law, as the U.S. and Israel have done in Gaza and as took place in Caracas, generates a world without laws, a world of failed states, warlords, rogue imperial powers, and perpetual violence and chaos. If there's one lesson we should have learned in Afghanistan, Iraq, Syria, and Libya, it is that regime change spawns Frankensteinian monsters of our own creation. The Venezuelan military and security forces will no more accept the kidnapping of their president and U.S. domination, done as in Iraq to seize vast oil reserves, than the Iraqi security forces and military, or the Taliban. This will not go well for anyone, including the U.S. That was America is a Gangster State, written by Chris Hedges, read by Eunice Wong. For the Chris Hedges Report, chrishedges.substack.com.

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3: Welcome, friends, to another edition of Economic Update, a weekly program devoted to the economic dimensions of our lives and those of our children. I'm your host, Richard Wolff. This is a program devoted to a concept, to an idea that is central to understanding, in my view, what's going on around us in the world today, and what we can do about it, and where to go. So it's about as central an idea for our time as I could think of, and so it's appropriate for today. And I want to begin by looking at the broadest possible way of asking about this. And the way I thought to start was by talking about art. And to quote, to begin, Anais Nin, from whom I learned this, a great thinker and poetess of some years ago. And she was asked, what is art? What does it mean? What is it about? And she said, the thing that is important to understand is art is not about what we see. It's about how we see. Another way of putting it is that when human beings analyze something, describe something, explain something, claim to know about something, they always bring a great deal to it. Maybe their way of saying it is, I'm explaining to you what's out there in the world. But they can't do that other than by bringing to their eyesight, their brain work, their ears, their senses, a whole lot that has been built up in them to that point. It's not what you see, it's how you see. And now let's jump right into economics, which is our field. What is an economy? Well, when people talk about an economy, it's like when they talk about a painting or any object of art. What matters most is not so much what they see as how they go about seeing it. So to give you an example, mainstream economics, which I had to learn, which I had to teach to get my degrees and all of that, mainstream economics approaches the economy by getting very excited about something that grabs the attention of those kinds of thinkers. And that's called the market, this activity of buying and selling, which certainly in our modern economy is all around us, isn't it? Literally, from the moment you get up in the morning, every day of your life, you're confronted by buyers and sellers. You are yourself a buyer, you are yourself a seller. And so you could understand that people look at the whole economy in that way, through the lens, if you like, of buying and selling. Markets are for them their entry point, how they get into understanding the economy. It's the thing through which everything else is understood. But I don't do that. And what I'm grateful to Karl Marx about, and always will be, is that he had a different entry point. He did not agree with the people around him who are all mesmerized by markets. He starts his great work, Capital, with commodities and markets. But he does that because everyone around him does, and he wants to take them away from that. He says, let's follow the logic and go to the place where I enter into analysis with a wholly different idea. What's Marx's new and different idea? Here we go. The concept we're discussing today. The surplus. The surplus. What does that mean? And I'm going to lay it out for you now in the simplest way I know to get the point across. Marx is interested not in how goods buy and sell, how we buy and sell them, how they move around in markets. Marx is interested in something else, the way he sees, how he sees the economy is different. He says, let's look at production. Not exchange, production. How goods and services get made. This jacket, this paper, the table, the background, the pen, the pencil, you name it. How does it get made? And his answer, to get to the core of it, is this. We begin with an interesting character, the capitalist, the owner-operator of the enterprise, the employer. And we notice that the employer, somebody, lays out a bunch of money for tools, equipment, and raw materials. And we're going to use the example of making chairs. So the employer lays out money, some value, let's call it 100, doesn't matter, because of the point is the surplus, and for that, what numbers we use are really irrelevant. You'll see that in a moment. $100 worth of wood, nails, glue, hammers, everything needed, a space, electricity to run a saw, whatever is needed, physical goods needed to make chairs. 100. And now we know, Marx says, looking at it, that he also, this employer, hires chair makers, workers, employees, whose job it is to take the tools and equipment and transform the raw material, the wood, the glue, into a finished product, the chairs. And we know something else, that the chairs are worth more than the glue, nail, hammer, wood goes into. Value has been added by the labor performed by the employees. Indeed, that's what the employer wants. When he sits down with those employees and answers their question, what are you hiring us to do? His answer is, work with those raw materials that I've bought and the tools and equipment that I've bought and make a chair. That's why you're here. And that's what the workers do. And again, for simplicity, let's assume they add $100 worth of value. So the chairs will now be worth, Marx says, $200, because in them is $100 worth of tools, equipment, and raw materials, to which has been added another $100 of value by the labor the employees perform. So far, very simple. Now, says Marx, I'm going to surprise you. I'm going to tell you the secret of capitalism right now. Here we go. It's that the employer pays the worker a wage for coming to work and making the chairs. but that the name of the game, the core of the system, the heart of capitalism occurs right here because the employer gives to the worker who makes the chair less than 100. In other words, the worker adds more value in making the chair than he gets for doing so. The employer takes the chair once the worker has made it and sells it. And let's assume everything is kind of on the up and up. He sells it for 200. That's what it's worth. He takes 100 out of the 200 he gets to replace the tools, equipment, and raw materials used up so he can continue production. And he takes, let's say, 50, right? If he sells the chair for 200, he uses 100 to replace the used up tools, equipment, and raw materials. He's left with 100. He gives 50 to the worker, a wage or a salary, and he keeps 50 for himself. That 50 that he keeps, that's the surplus. Why is this important? Well, Marx says, because it's the core of capitalism. That's why the employer goes into business, to get that surplus. That's what he's in it for. He doesn't care about chairs. As soon as they're made, they're sold and out the door. What happens to them, he could care less. He just wants to sell them for the 200. Whether you sit on them, or burn them for firewood, or throw them out the window, or use them as a planter, he could care less. His interest is selling. Selling for 200, replacing the 100 he spent on tools, equipment, and raw materials so he can repeat this whole thing, giving the worker 50 so he'll come back tomorrow and do it all again, and he'll keep doing this because for each worker and each chair, he's making 50 bucks, his surplus. You want to know what profit is? There it is. Profit is the part of the surplus that this employer keeps for himself. You'll see in a few minutes that he has some expenses to pay out of that surplus, but what he keeps is his profit, and that's why he's in business. We've come to the end of the first half of today's show. Stay with me. I'm going to show you now how Marx uses the concept of surplus to explain how capitalism works. Welcome back, friends, to the second half of today's Economic Update. We're talking about the concept of the surplus, Marx's remarkable addition to, contribution to, understanding, a way of understanding. It's really not so interesting what Marx had to say about the capitalism of his day, which is quite behind us now by 150 years. But what is invaluable is how he went about thinking about economics and about capitalism, because that is more relevant and appropriate today than it ever has been. And to summarize what we did in the first half of today's program, it's this. The employer gives to the worker wages less than the value added given by the employee to whoever hires him. Right there, in that inequality, is the surplus. It's the excess that the worker contributes while working relative to what that worker is paid for doing the work. Now let's take a look at what all the implications are, and we'll only scratch the surface in the time we have. First, in this complicated relationship between the employer and the employee, in which we have seen the worker produces the profit, the surplus out of which the profit comes, that the capitalist is focused on, that the employer maximizes as best he can. Notice

0: where to produce. In this community? Over there across the river? Down the street? In another country? Where? Now, every one of those decisions affects the worker, the employee, mightily. What I produce shapes the day I spend at work. The technology, that it shapes the air I breathe, the water I drink, the noise my ears have to process, the way my body shakes or doesn't when I use the tools, and where will determine whether I have a job here, where I live, where my family lives, where my community, where my kids go to school. The decision where is crucial to my life. And yet I'm an employee. I have no say at all. It's all decided by the employer. My only recourse, if I'm not happy with the outcome of an employer's decisions, is to go look for another employer who will be just as powerful relative to my powerlessness as I was in my first job. So, notice the imbalance of power that comes out of this arrangement. Then there's the matter of risk. There's a risk that whatever it is your employer decides to produce turns out to have no customers. Let's say your employer decides to make a chair that has three legs because he insists that this is the way he wants it to be. And then we discover that when he tries to sell the three-legged chair, nobody wants it. He can't sell them. So he goes to his employee and he says, John, Mary, don't come back to work next Monday. I'm closing this business. I can't sell the product. Well, notice the risk that a product doesn't sell comes out of a decision the employer always makes. He makes a decision. And sometimes he whines that when he makes these decisions, he's taking a risk. He's right. He is. There's always the risk that what you produce won't be sold. But here's the strange inequality you don't want to miss. The risk is borne not just by the employer, but by the employee, too. The difference is the employee played no role in deciding whether or not to take the risk. He's stuck with the risk because of the employer's disproportionate power over the decision-making. Had all the workers together participated in making the decision, one of them at least might have said, three legs on a chair, not a good idea. But the employer was alone. And if he wanted to make an Edsel, he could. And he did. And it didn't sell. Now let's turn next to the kind of business in which a group of people are the employer. That's what we call corporations. Corporations are just a legal arrangement in which the employer is a group. It's a collective employer. Board of directors, a group, 10 to 20 people, and they are the employers in the corporate form of capitalism. And they have an interesting role. They decide how much to pay the workers. Remember, we've been talking about the employer giving the worker a wage or a salary, and how that's less than the value added. And the surplus, from which profit comes, is as big as that difference. The surplus is simply the difference between the value added by the worker when she or he work and what's paid to them for doing the work. Well, the minute you see it, you understand that a board of directors, or any employer for that matter, even in a individual company with one individual employer, whether it's corporate or individual, notice that there's a conflict here. In order to get more surplus, to get more profit, to be therefore more successful, to be able to grow faster, the capitalist has every incentive to press down the wage or salary. Because if the worker adds 100, use my example, when he or she works, the less you pay them, the more you get. In my example, we paid the worker 50, we kept 50 as the employer. Of course, if you could get away with paying the worker 40, it would leave you with 60 out of the 100 added by the worker. Notice, therefore, the disarrangement entails, implies, provokes, creates, engenders what Marx called the class struggle, the endless quality of capitalism, never overcome, never gone, of pressing for less to be paid to the worker. That's why employers hire children. That's why employers move to other countries where they can pay the workers less. That's why I could go on all day with the endless ways employers find to reduce what they lay out. They hire a machine if it's cheaper than the 6 workers it replaces. Every way they can, they try. And we all know why. Marx has taught us why. The less you pay them, other things equal, the more surplus you get. Class struggle is built in. It's also important to understand now what Marx and Marxists have meant when they talk about the dictatorship of the employer class, or in Marx's language, the dictatorship of the bourgeoisie. It's this extraordinary way that capitalism works to put the employer, who has to coordinate and cooperate with all the workers, every one of whom, including the janitor after each day's work, have to clean the place so you can use it the next day. Everybody's needed to play his, her role in getting those chairs produced. But one small group, the employer, has all the power. Indeed, the employer can fire the worker, but not the other way around. The employer can take away the income of the employee, but not the other way around. The power imbalance is obvious. It's always been obvious. And now we have a clue to why Marx would see the economy this way. It probably started when he was a little boy. I know it started that way with me. I noticed that my father and my mother worked very hard. Particularly my father wasn't around all that much. And my mother would explain to me he goes to work. And he works very, very hard. And he came home very tired. I could see it. And I somehow understood that a lifetime of his working was in the cards from the beginning. There was no way he was ever going to be other than that. Oh, he dreamed of it. I know that. He imagined it. I know that too. But he never got there. Neither did most of the other working people in the community I grew up in. Over time, they understood. When they were younger, they fantasized. But part of my interest in Marx comes because I saw that there was something built in that made the situation crucial, that my father worked but never could relax from work, had to work all the time. That's the working. It's forever adding value by its work, but never getting enough to take it easy and to relax and not work. Wow. No wonder people like me pick up the book by Mr. Marx and go, yeah, that's the way to let's look at that. I don't want to look at buying and selling. That comes later. That's secondary. For me, the core story is in the production. And of course, the employers being in the dictatorial position they're in, getting the surplus in their hands, we all know what they do with it. They take it and they enjoy it for themselves. They're not big on sharing. Elon Musk proudly announces this last week that he's a trillionaire, the world's first trillionaire. He has taken the surplus produced in the production of Tesla cars or SpaceX rockets and made a fortune for himself, which he's accumulating like King Midas in the fairy tale. But that's not because he's greedy, and that's not because Mr. Musk is any different from the rest of us. It's because capitalism is organized to produce a surplus for somebody. And the interesting question is why the mass of people like you, my father, and me permit this system to work in that way that leaves some people with $1 trillion you couldn't spend in a lifetime or 10 anyway, while other people can't relax, can't get their kid to college, can't do what a decent life requires. As long as capitalism exists, the Marxist critique of it will also. Thank you very much for your attention. I hope my discussion of the concept of the surplus rings true to you as well. And as always, I look forward to speaking with you again next week.
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2: High-dollar corporate executives and Wall Street bankers keep telling us that it's lonely at the top. Well, they should try toiling at the bottom of America's pay scale. The radical rise of inequality in our society is a function of the vast political inequality separating the working class from the power structure. The elite rich have many friends in high places, paying close attention to their needs, but the further one tumbles down the economic ladder, the lonelier you are when your interests conflict with the bosses and big shots. As Ray Charles sang, them as got is them it gets. Consider waiters, bartenders, and other restaurant workers. Generally, these jobs are poorly paid and routinely abusive, yet lawmakers mostly ignore all that, cozying up to the abusers because, well, they're rich and politically connected. As a result, most of today's restaurant workers are paid a sub-minimum wage that was set 32 years ago at $2.13 an hour. That's not a wage, it's an insult. Yet most lawmakers refuse to raise it, bowing to the piles of campaign cash they get through a lobbying front called the National Restaurant Association, dominated by multibillion-dollar food chains. Worse, in the past decade, this consortium of greedy wage suppressors even devised a diabolical scheme to make restaurant workers pay for the industry's lobbying campaigns to hold down wages. The association bought an outfit that provides hokey food safety training to workers, Then it lobbied to get California, Florida, Illinois, Texas, and other states to require that all employees not only undergo the silly online training course, but also making them pay $15 each for the training. This is Jim Hightower saying, guess what? NRA then uses these worker training fees to fund its lobbying efforts that let restaurants pay poverty wages. And that, kids, is how inequality happens. The Hightower Radio Lowdown is made possible by you subscribers to Jim Hightower's Lowdown on Substack. Find us at jimhightower.substack.com.
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4: 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Extinction Rebellion is an international movement that uses nonviolent direct action to press for action on the climate emergency. You know, for today, we are continuing our series on militarism and the climate crisis. And our subject today is the intersection of national security and climate change. For this topic, we return to an interview we conducted back in September 2021. For our first militarism episode. And it was an interview we conducted with Professor Nita Crawford. Nita Crawford is chair of political science at Boston University and co-director of the Costs of War Project at Brown and Boston Universities. She is also the author of Pentagon Fuel Use, Climate Change, and the Costs of War, a piece we discussed with her at length in the first militarism episode.
6: So why go back to material from end of 2021 and beginning of 2022? Well, first, although this episode did broadcast on one station in January of 2022, it's never been heard on the general Pacifica Radio Network. So to you, listener, or vast majority of listeners, this is all new stuff. Of course, it's relevant to now. Everything that Nita is about to say and that Elise and I are about to ask her is every bit as true in 2026 as it was in 2021. Climate change is still not going to be solved by guns. Climate change is still not going to be solved by conventional definitions of national security. That was true 4 to 5 years ago. It's true now. It's going to be true 4 to 5 years from now. If we're fortunate enough to have somebody listening to this a few years from now, if it's into the 2030s and somebody is there hearing my voice, guess what? This is still true. We have to completely rethink national security if we're going to use that idea in a helpful way for the climate crisis. Because the climate crisis is the most dire national security issue facing the world. One of many events that show that to be true is the war in Ukraine. A fossil fuel-enabled war. The fact that Russia exports fossil fuels is what allows it to begin that war and to continue that war for so very long. That's how it's getting money. You might remember that some of the pundits and commentators and so-called expert analysts didn't think it would happen. Even as Russia was amassing troops on the border, there would be no way that Russia would actually do it and mount a full-scale ground assault to take over Ukraine. Not us. We saw it coming. And in this episode, you hear us saying this. We just straight up refer to the upcoming Russian invasion. That was late 2021. And here in 2026, Russia's invasion is still in progress. They've almost got the Donbass region, the whole Donbass region in the east of Ukraine. President Putin wants to be able to say he's taken the Donbass. Back in the United States, national security hasn't exactly reached to the climate-oriented footing that we recommend. President Trump has appointed, as acting director of national intelligence, a very senior position, he has appointed a man named Bill Pult, a South Florida buddy of his, who has no relevant experience in national security, military, spycraft, anything like this. He was opposed in editorials by both the New York Times and the National Review, so both the left and right of major American publications, who feel that he's being appointed in order to weaponize American intelligence against Trump's political enemies. That's what's going on in the United States right now in the national security domain. as the planet cooks. In the remainder of this episode, we try to at least start talking about another way.
4: Matthew Kearney and I will be continuing our series on the climate crisis and militarism. Our subject this week, the intersection of national security and climate change. For this topic, we return to an interview we conducted with Professor Nita Crawford, Chair of Political Science at Boston University and co-director of the Costs of War Project at Brown and Boston Universities. As we look at one climate catastrophe after another, it becomes clear, Professor Crawford tells us, that the things we care about cannot be secured by people with guns. In fact, we need to rethink altogether what we mean by security. Also on this week's show, the tensions building around Ukraine. Through the lens of climate change, we'll look at Russia's military buildup at the Ukrainian border and zero in on the critical role fossil fuels play in the dangerous standoff between Russia and NATO. This is not a rebellious conversation you want to miss.
7: During our conversation with Nita, we asked her a question that we did not end up including in the first show. And that question was about the climate assessment report issued this past summer by the United Nations Intergovernmental Panel on Climate Change, or IPCC. You might remember that the report painted a dire picture of our climate present and a dire picture of our climate future should we continue on our fossil fuel burning path of business as usual. Now, of course, we are continuing on that path of business as usual, which is abundantly clear from the empty promises made at November's COP26. COP26 stands for the 26th Conference of the Parties on the United Nations Framework Convention on Climate Change, or UNFCCC. A bunch of countries and fossil fuel lobbyists convened in Glasgow, engaged in a lot of blah, blah, blah, and came back with, among other things, an empty, non-binding promise to phase down, not even phase out, coal use, let alone fossil fuel use in general. Elise and I have spoken at length about the do-nothingness displayed at COP26, a do-nothingness that keeps us on a catastrophic climate path.
4: Yes, it does. You know, that conversation we had with Professor Crawford about the IPCC assessment became the occasion by which Professor Crawford provided some really, really important observations about national security and climate change, observations which we thought merited an entire show. So take a listen.
7: In its most recent climate assessment, the Intergovernmental Panel on Climate Change reached several frightening conclusions, and it's worth taking a minute to summarize them and then ask you to react to their findings. First, they say it is unequivocal that human influence has warmed the atmosphere, the ocean, and the land. Widespread and rapid changes in the atmosphere, ocean, cryosphere, and biosphere have occurred. Second, the scale of recent changes across the climate system as a whole and the present state of many aspects of the climate system are unprecedented over many centuries and many thousands of years. We have not seen this for millennia, at least. Third, global warming of 1.5 Celsius and 2 degrees Celsius will be exceeded during the 21st century, and maybe more, unless deep reductions in CO2 and other greenhouse gas emissions occur in the coming years. In fact, they now think that 3 degrees Celsius, it would be a best case scenario. So these are just a few of the panel's conclusions. Now, I don't think that the IPCC has ever addressed specifically war emissions and militarism. Given your research on climate change and the cost of war, what are the consequences, implications of the exclusion of war emissions and militarism from IPCC reports?
8: Well, first of all, what you described is awful, right? And we're headed there unless we change our ways. I think that one of the reasons why the IPCC has not included a discussion of military emissions is not just that the Kyoto Protocol largely left them out, but it's because there's a different understanding of what security means in this set of actors. Okay, members of the United Nations, you know, climate change concerned community are concerned with ecological security, the health of the planet, the beings on it, the human beings, the animals, the plants. They're concerned with the entire ecosphere, how it operates. And they're talking to the world about the human and other life on the planet that's in jeopardy. And largely, they're not in the sort of state-centric security frameworks. These are really two discourses that, don't talk very well to each other. And they had the IPCC AR5 assessment report 5, which came out in 2014, had a chapter on human security, sort of laying out what it means to human life that the planet is warming up. And the other actors who talk about the military and security are not in that framework, really. The human security framework is the dominant framework, I think, at the UN and among people at the IPCC. So they're not as concerned because they're thinking differently. It's just two different paradigms.
9: That's a nice way of framing it. And I wonder still about the consequences of the they're not having a conversation with each other then.
8: Yeah, I think that there's something else really interesting going on in the last 15 years or so, and that is that members of the national security elite in the U.S. and in Europe have been talking about climate wars, right, and the potential for climate change to cause conflict. And in political science, we talk about this as securitization, taking an issue and saying that it's a national security concern. And that's a way of heightening its importance and saying we need to throw resources at this issue. We need to be alarmed because war is possible. And I think that that discourse is sort of running in parallel with the other discourse I'm talking about. And so what that means is that the military is not talking so much or thinking so much about their emissions role. They're thinking about their role in securing us from potential climate wars or resource wars as water becomes more scarce or food is more difficult to grow as climates become more arid or too wet. And so I think that those two discourses haven't been meeting. What I worry about is that in sort of not paying attention to the military's role in increasing greenhouse gas emissions to the point where the United States military is as large an emitter as a country like Sweden or Denmark, but paying attention to the potential for so-called climate wars, we're actually creating a context where the military has a claim for even more of our resources to help protect us.
7: Yeah.
8: And when they start claiming more of our dollar resources or our material resources to build more weapons, that actually makes the problem worse, the larger climate problem worse. And it's not clear to me that the conflicts that could arise from climate stresses are best addressed with military solutions.
7: In the way you're describing it, it's as though their thinking is locked into a nation state framework and not on a global security framework or a humanitarian framework or a planetary security framework. It's like the nation state not only cages the population, but it cages the structure of thought of the senior leaders at the Department of Defense.
8: Right. And that's not surprising because that's their job.
7: Yeah, that's how they see it.
8: They're trained to look at these questions in terms of the security of our borders and the interests of the United States as a state. Whereas, of course, you know, on the other hand, governments recognize that climate change has no borders and that this is a global problem. So the two worldviews aren't meshing very well. And, you know, my concern is that we not forget that our first job should be reducing emissions and then hopefully fostering sequestration by planting trees and, you know, keeping the soil healthy. And the second thing should be preparing for wars, which may or may not happen, right? But we don't want to make the wars more likely that they fear by increasing the pace and the devastating consequences of climate change.
9: one of my concerns is the way in which the media takes up that securitization framework, so that we're always talking about climate change in terms of the possibility of conflict. Those people are at our borders. What's going to happen next? We should have security. So people are, you know, their resistance to making changes in terms of climate change are like, well, we want to also be protected. We want a strong military because those people are at our border, right?
8: Mm-hmm.
5: This is Elise Lane and Matthew Kearney. You are listening to Extinction Rebellion Radio. This week, we are speaking with Professor Nita Crawford about militarism, the IPCC's most recent climate assessment report, and national security. Professor Crawford is chair of political science at Boston University and co-directs the Cost of War Project at Brown University and Boston University.
9: So if we were to include militarism and war emissions in climate assessments, such as the IPCC reports, then what kind of recommendations do you think such reports would have to make with regards to war and militarism?
8: Well, you know, three things. Start counting all the military emissions and enumerate them, including the emissions from military industry. Second, to the extent that you need to, make weapons much more efficient and remove from arsenals those extremely inefficient things like aircraft, which get 4 or 5 gallons per mile, and vehicles, which get 8 miles per gallon, and put more efficient equipment in there. But thirdly, rethink the traditional security concerns. For example, the United States has, since the late 1970s, been focused on protecting access to Persian Gulf oil. And that has meant, you know, the stationing, the permanent stationing, essentially, of thousands of troops and equipment in bases in the Middle East, the militarization of our allies in the Middle East, some of whom have dropped out of being our allies and now are our enemies, like Iran and Iraq, or now Iraq's our friend. And it's also meant that we've had a presence that goes to and fro from the United States in terms of aircraft carriers. Now, all U.S. aircraft carriers are nuclear powered, but every one of the ships, the 10 conventional ships that goes with them, is fueled conventionally with fossil fuel. Also, all the aircraft on those aircraft carriers, we don't necessarily need to have a 24/7 presence of an aircraft carrier in the Middle East to protect access to oil, which we should not be using, cannot be burned, right? And in fact, we are diminishing the U.S. reliance, and have been for the last several years, on Persian Gulf oil as the United States and its allies have transitioned to renewable energy, and as we found other sources of fuel closer to home. Now, that's not to say that the tar sands from Canada are preferable to Middle Eastern oil. I don't think they are, but reduction by rethinking missions is, I think, the third step that I would encourage.
7: You're well into answering this question that I had planned next, but I'd like to give you an opportunity to elaborate if you'd like. I mean, how can we think about a low-carbon military, or more radically, a zero carbon military? Sure, there's the utopian scenario of having no more war. But aside from this, oil and gas are convenient for the military readiness that the United States Department of Defense and other nations think that they need. I mean, we're talking about the United States here primarily, but the related technological problems confront any modern military around the world. They still, you know, most other countries that have planes fly them with some version of oil and gas. And yet the planet is in terrible danger from the use of these things. What's the pathway for the world getting out of a fossil fuel dependent military?
8: Well, there's, you know, as I said, conversion of equipment. You know, really interesting work is being done on alternative fuels. And in 2016, the Great Green Fleet idea was launched by the Navy. And in 2017, they had these ships. You know, they had a nuclear-powered aircraft carrier. Then they had these conventionally powered ships running on alternative fuel based on some seed that was turned into non-fossil fuel oil. All that's great. You know, I don't know really what's happened to the Great Green Fleet. They don't seem to be operating the ships on these alternative fuels. Delta Airlines has moved in some cases to food-based fuel. You know, it's like pouring canola oil into your car. It's not quite like that, but it's close. And that's all very exciting. I think that's one way to reduce emissions as long as we have military forces. But what I'm suggesting is much of our force structure was developed around the idea that we had to project power using these fuels. And we have to rethink our force structure, the bases, the political alliances, the military alliances that the United States has, in light of a world where the threat is actually rising sea levels, where the threat is too much heat, where the threat is wild weather, where the things that we care about cannot be secured by people with guns, right? The best security we have is to prevent those things, and then we need to be resilient in our response. So all the resources, the more than $700 billion that we spend annually on the military need to be rethought and repurposed. Let's think for a moment about China, right? Mm. Because the next step for the, well, actually it's been the next step since 2000, right?
10: Yeah.
8: In 2001, when the Bush administration came into office, they said, okay, we're really going to focus on China. China is a threat. Early on, there were these little skirmishes with the Chinese. And after 9/11, we turned to the post 9/11 global war on terror and invested a great deal of our forces in prosecuting those wars in what are, you know, now 85 countries, 84 countries. But every time they could, the DOD and the defense intellectuals and administrations have said, but China is still a looming threat. And one of the reasons China is supposedly a looming threat is because they have set their sights on Persian Gulf oil. And they've now got a base from which to protect that oil. So what the Chinese are doing is replicating this idea that the way to be secure is to have military forces to protect access to a fuel we should not be using, right? So what we could do instead of increasing our military presence to protect ourselves against the Chinese who are protecting their access to oil in the Persian Gulf, we could work out an agreement with them so that they have a secure sense that they can have access to the oil that they want without the threat of it being cut off. Then they don't have to militarize and mobilize in the Persian Gulf, Middle East, more generally. And we don't have to be there to counter their mobilization.
10: Mm-hmm.
8: So I think we need to nip that cycle in the bud. That would be one thing that I would add to this discussion.
7: Well, Professor Crawford, thank you for spending time with us.
8: Oh, my pleasure. And good luck with your work.
9: You are listening to Extinction Rebellion Radio with Matthew Kearney and Elise Lane. So here's an issue that seems to be off climate activists' radar screen: the looming Russian invasion of Ukraine. Now, as we record this episode in mid-January 2022, Russia has surrounded Ukraine with 100,000 troops. Russian President Vladimir Putin's frustration with NATO's continued efforts to expand by offering membership to Eastern European and Baltic nations has come to a head. Security talks between Russia and NATO to get Russia to de-escalate failed this week. According to the Washington Post, quote, one top Russian official bemoaned a dead-end situation, saying it was pointless to continue after the United States and NATO firmly ruled out Russia's key demands that Ukraine, Georgia, and other nations, including Sweden and Finland, be forever barred from joining NATO, end quote. Now, without getting into the weeds of this crisis, it is important to point out two issues that should focus climate activists' attention. One is the consideration by Washington and its allies to use as a bargaining chip Russian energy giant Gazprom's $15 billion pipeline project. Now, that project, which is yet to receive regulatory approval, will pump gas from the Russian Arctic to Western Europe. Washington and its allies are considering using this pipeline to sanction Moscow should it move on Ukraine. And the sanction? Well, that's to delay approval or altogether stop the project in its tracks. And the second issue that should focus our attention is Washington's continued framing of Ukraine's sovereignty as a national security issue.
5: National security that interacts deeply with the climate crisis, inevitably, right? I mean, that's what exactly. We've been, you know, that's what prompted you, Elise, to sort of organize this series on climate crisis and militarism, that deep interconnection. As we're sitting here right now, mid-January 2022, we don't know exactly what's going to happen. Will the tanks roll in? Will there be some other mechanism that Russia tries to use to increase its control over Ukraine, even to just straight up militarily conquer the country? It sure looks like an invasion is in the planning, though, maybe even in the near future. So one scenario is that Russia invades Ukraine or otherwise alters its governmental structure, and the U.S. responds with severe sanctions. Russia responds by turning off the gas taps, by you're refusing to supply. I mean, there's, you know, this Gazprom pipeline. Who wants it? Who wants to sanction it? Who wants to stop it? Well, it's we've developed a situation where Russia is one of the major suppliers of fossil fuels to Western Europe, especially to Germany. And that is just fundamental to the strategic considerations that are going on here. Whether the US and its NATO allies will seriously intervene to stop Russia from taking Ukraine, will they intervene militarily? They've said they won't. So how far will they go economically? How far can they go because Western Europe maybe needs that Russian gasoline? If we weren't in such a fossil fuel dependent situation in the world, this would look very different, right? Sure. The whole complex of how this turns of how this can play out, the amount of leverage that Russia has over former Soviet states, maybe indeed over states in Western Europe itself, pieces of NATO, is fundamentally inflected by the fact that we all depend on fossil fuels. If we transition globally or even regionally to a much more sustainable and less fossil fuel dependent situation, the strategic considerations change. Now, the fundamental problems with militarism remain, but this particular problem with militarism looks very different. So it's the fact that Russia has so much gas and can supply it and does supply it to Western Europe, and it's almost like Western Europe depends on it, is big part of what's allowing this military situation to unfold.
9: That's right. And it also continues to rationalize the continued use of fossil fuels to continue with these strategic geopolitical machinations on both sides, whether it's the NATO and Washington or Russia. And so we're going to see more fossil fuels burned in order to play these games out.
5: A machine eating itself almost.
9: Exactly.
5: And they're fighting over, you know, parts of the planet, big parts of the planet. Ukraine's an awfully big country. They're fighting over these big parts of the planet, and yet the planet is burning down. They're focusing on this little piece, and they're missing the planetary scale of the crisis that we're in.
9: That's right. And let's not forget that the permafrost in Russian territory is really just starting to melt.

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1: 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I'm your host and producer, Dan Roberts. The Shortwave Report is a 30-minute review of news and opinion heard on a shortwave radio and the internet in Northern California. 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In today's edition, you'll hear reports from Germany's Radio Deutsche Welle and Radio Havana Cuba. We will begin with Germany's Radio Deutsche Welle. Clearly, one of the major topics in Europe this week was the all-time record-breaking heat in many countries. All the reports I heard directly attributed the heat to human-induced climate change, primarily due to fossil fuels. Europe is warming up at twice the rate of the global average. And as I record this, record temperatures are expected for many parts of the United States. The first report is an excerpted interview with Liz Bentley, chief executive of the Royal Meteorological Society in the UK. Then this week, German courts charged a Ukrainian member of the armed forces with being involved in bombing the Nord Stream pipeline in September 2022, which ended Russian-supplied gas to Germany through the Baltic Sea. The court then went on to accuse the Ukrainian government with involvement in the sabotage, which has been vehemently denied by Zelensky when the attack occurred. Then there was a DW special called How the U.S. Shapes the World, 250 Years of Power and Policy. It's a historical viewpoint on the U.S. celebration of 250 years since the signing of the Declaration of Independence. In this excerpted version, the questions of American isolation, diplomacy, and wars are considered. Researchers have counted 500 U.S. foreign interventions globally, a third of them are in Latin America, and a new one every year since 1974. The U.S. has also built one of the largest diplomatic networks in the world to maintain ties with other governments. In recent times, China has become the biggest diplomatic player in the world. Also in recent years, the U.S. global image has declined in 45 of 48 countries surveyed. Germany's Radio Deutsche Welle.
2: So the day we feared was coming has come. Europe boiled over the weekend and people died. The World Health Organization estimates 1,300 have died in Europe due to heat-related illness since June 23rd. 1,300 in a week in Europe. But if the week gone was scary...
3: Now, Europe is in the grip of an intense heat wave that's seen record temperatures across much of the continent.
4: Europe has been roasting day and night.
5: Take a look at these headlines. Heat record broken for a second consecutive day in Germany. Extreme summer heat is no longer exceptional for most of Europe and so many more.
2: The UK record for the hottest June day was broken for a third day in a row on Friday. It got to 40 plus in Poland, 41 plus in Czechia, and almost 42 degrees to the east of Berlin, 107 Fahrenheit in Berlin. So clearly we're motivated to have this discussion in this part of the world, not just about what we just witnessed, but about what's coming next.
6: Yeah, we're going to break 50 at some point.
2: That's Professor Liz Bentley, Chief Executive of the Royal Meteorological Society in the UK and the President of the European Meteorological Society, so she knows. For those hoping this recent heat wave was an outlier, that's not going to be the case.
6: Now, we're not just seeing them as kind of, you know, every decade or so. We're seeing them every other year, typically temperatures being broken like this. And that's going to become an annual event. And even if you look, go forward a few decades, we'll look back to the summer of 2026 and say, well, that's quite a cool summer compared to what we get now. So it's not only becoming the new norm, it's actually going to continue to get more extreme beyond this, unless we can stop emitting greenhouse gases. We've look at our climate models that obviously project decades ahead, but to the end of the century. And, you know, we can see that temperatures are going to increase. The longer we keep putting greenhouse gases in the atmosphere, those temperatures are going to keep going up. So 45 degrees is definitely on the cards in the UK. 50 degrees is on the cards across Europe. And that will only continue.
2: Is it then fear-mongering or just the truth about what is modelled to be coming?
6: You look around at other countries that are kind of, you know, used to 50 degrees happening, places like Dubai, into kind of Asia, you know, where 50 degrees happen on a reasonably, they just live very differently. They don't go out. They move from an air-conditioned home into an air-conditioned car, into an air-conditioned business office or shopping mall. And that's probably where we'll end up having to go across Europe if we need to survive in temperatures that start readily getting into the mid to high 40s. It's extremely frustrating when, you know, people are given airtime to just basically say it's a hoax and don't believe in the science, you know, when the science is so clear, it's just so obvious. And then, you know, drill, baby, drill. So going in the opposite direction, wanting to burn more fossil fuels to kind of, you know. So I think that's one element to it. But again, even if you look across the US, even though you've got the president of the US saying one thing, look across the different states, even Texas, that's a big oil state in the US, they are still moving very fast towards renewables. China, that's always been mentioned as well. Why should we bother in the UK or across Europe when China are just, you know, burning lots of fossil fuels? They are driving the green agenda. They've made some huge changes in renewables and electric vehicles over there, and they're making money as a country. So it's an economic decision as much as a climate decision. So there are numerous examples, big and small, right around the world, that I think give me hope, certainly, that, you know, despite the handful or more of people that are, you know, climate skeptics, don't believe in climate change at all, I've got to have hope. I get asked this an awful lot, and people kind of, because you're working in it and you're talking about it all the time, you know, there's a frustration there, absolutely, but absolutely hope. I mean, as I mentioned, you know, we know what the problem is. We're putting too many greenhouse gases into the atmosphere that's warming our temperatures around the world, making weather more extreme. So we know the problem. We know the solutions. It's really about driving action forward to make that change, and we can do it.
2: That's Professor Liz Bentley, Chief Executive of the Royal Meteorological Society in the UK and the President of the European Meteorological Society.
7: Some breaking news just coming in. German prosecutors are saying that Ukrainian state authorities ordered the 2022 sabotage of the Nord Stream gas pipeline linking Europe with Russia. So we're going to get more on this from DW political correspondent Matthew Moore. So Matt, on Wednesday, we had authorities charging a Ukrainian man with being involved in the sabotage of the pipeline. Tell us what they're saying today.
8: Today we have the full charge sheet, Anya, and it is very interesting. In it, the Federal Prosecutor's Office lays out its case against Serhiy K, a Ukrainian national who was a member of the armed forces in Ukraine. And interestingly, the authorities say that the case here was prepared and executed on behalf of government authorities in Ukraine. That's highly significant, and it is the first time that a public body in Germany has pointed the finger for the Nord Stream bombing at the Ukrainian government.
7: So just to clarify, this is Germany accusing Ukraine of sabotaging the Nord Stream pipeline, obviously a major pipeline.
8: That's correct. This is the Public Prosecutor's Office, but saying that it believes that this operation, remember, this operation was carried out in September 2022, months after Russia began its full invasion of Ukraine. And they're saying that this operation, which damaged three of the four pipelines from Russia to Germany, was prepared and executed with the full knowledge and consent of the Ukrainian government. There's been huge speculation for years, really, about who's carried this out. And the Ukrainian President Volodymyr Zelensky has always denied that he was involved in the planning of it. And this will bring huge questions to both German political leaders and to Volodymyr Zelensky.
7: I mean, Germany is one of Ukraine's biggest supporters in its war with Russia, isn't it? So does this have the potential to really damage that relationship and that support?
8: It has the potential to undermine German public support for Ukraine. The reason for that is Germany, as you say, is spending a lot of money to support the Ukrainian civil society, but also the Ukrainian military in its defence. And there are political parties here in Germany, the far-right Alternative for Germany, for example, which is critical of that support and has, since this charge has been published, they have called for the complete stop of all aid to Ukraine. So there will be pressure now on Friedrich Merz, the Chancellor of Germany, to justify continuing to send aid to Ukraine, given that Ukrainian authorities are accused of carrying out a bombing of pub infrastructure that was hugely important for the German economy, that brought gas from Russia to Germany at the cost of billions of euros to build, and that there will be questions now why Germany is continuing to support Ukraine when the Ukrainian government destroyed that infrastructure.
7: Can you just give us a few more details, if we know them, about how this attack on the pipeline was carried out?
8: The charge sheet does give us some of those details, Anya. So Serhiy K, this 50-year-old Ukrainian military officer, is alleged to have entered Germany from Poland on a false passport and met up with a team of other military personnel in the Baltic coast of Germany. They've rented a yacht there, transported highly explosive military-grade explosives to the yacht, spent a number of days on the yacht circling the Nord Stream pipeline area in the Baltic Sea, and where they're alleged to, with highly competent divers, to have planted explosives at up to 100 metres from the sea, on the seabed underwater, planted those explosives and then left the country. And so that's how this was alleged to have been carried out. But we need to really emphasise this. This is the charge sheet. This will be the source of court case to come in the regional court in Hamburg there in the coming months. And there, these allegations will really be scrutinised and put to the test.
7: DW political correspondent Matthew Moore. Matthew, thank you so much for bringing us up to date there.
9: From Vietnam to Iran, from Bosnia to the so-called Banana Wars. For 250 years, the United States has shaped the world, sometimes with diplomacy, often with force.
10: Our restraint is not inexhaustible.
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13: Just 2 hours ago, Allied Air Forces began an attack on military targets in Iraq.
9: But what has really defined its foreign policy? Is it this global engagement, or is it periods of isolationism? A country looking out to the world or turning away from it?
14: We will stop racing to topple foreign, and you understand this, foreign regimes that we know nothing about.
9: We'll come back to that claim, but let's start at the beginning. With this man, the US's first president warned against getting too involved abroad. A legacy of early isolationism that shaped the young republic. Fast forward into the 20th century. After World War I, economic crises and the scars of war made the US step back from global politics. It chose not to join the League of Nations, the world's first international peace organization. Some have called this a phase of isolationism. Cushy and her colleagues have collected data on all military interventions in the history of the United States. They counted more than 500 of them, ranging from large wars to covert actions, targeted strikes, or the massive show of force. Interventions have increased over time and not disappeared. The last year without a new intervention, 1974. Since then, the US has launched at least one military operation abroad every year. But some regions saw far more of it than others. The Middle East dominates today, but historically, one in three interventions targeted Latin America and the Caribbean. The reasons for interventions changed over time too. In the late 19th and early 20th century, economic interests played a major role. The so-called Banana Wars are one example. The US intervened in Latin America to protect its own interests and its companies, like the United Fruit Company. Marines were sent to countries like Cuba, Panama, and Nicaragua. Washington saw the region as its sphere of influence. One key goal was control of the Panama Canal, a vital route for trade and military power. In the late 1920s and 1930s, the US distanced itself from global politics while not giving up on intervening, as we have seen. But this stance ended in 1941 when Japan attacked the US fleet at Pearl Harbor. The United States entered World War II. It played a crucial role in defeating Nazi Germany and Imperial Japan. During the Cold War, ideology dominated, the central goal of US foreign policy, containing communism, often intervening out of fear that one country's shift could set off a domino effect. Vietnam became a proxy war between the US and the Soviet Union, one of many. After the Soviet Union collapsed, the United States was left without a major rival. The Cold War was over.

0: pattern stands out. Military intervention became routine. But military power is only part of the story. In its 250-year history, the United States has also built one of the largest diplomatic networks in the world. Today, the US runs hundreds of embassies and consulates worldwide. They gather information and maintain ties with other governments. This day-to-day diplomacy often lays out the groundwork for something bigger: talks, negotiations, and eventually treaties. Take the Montreal Protocol. In 1987, countries agreed to phase out chemicals that were destroying the ozone layer. The United States played a key role. It pushed for the agreement and helped enforce it. Today, the ozone layer is recovering. It is seen as one of the most successful international agreements ever. More recently, cooperation has become less stable. Take the Paris Agreement on climate change. The United States helped negotiate it. But US President Trump later withdrew. And this is not just Donald Trump retreating from international cooperation. It is a long-term trend. Over the years, the US has deposited fewer multilateral treaties with the United Nations. Instead, it increasingly relies on one-on-one deals forged by its presidents. This changes the balance of power.
1: You're gambling with World War III.
0: Cooperation continues, but more often on US terms. And while the US network is still huge, China has caught up as the biggest diplomatic player in the world. And the US seems to be stepping back. So what defines US foreign policy? After 250 years, the pattern is clear: a long history of intervention. At the same time, the US has helped shape global cooperation through alliances, treaties, and institutions. But in recent years, it has stepped back from that role. And one thing stands out: what leaders say and what the US does are not always the same.
1: We will stop racing to topple foreign regimes.
0: 10 years later, Trump attacked Iran with the aim of weakening its leadership and sent armed forces to Venezuela to capture Nicolas Maduro. In its 250-year history, US foreign policy has been praised by many for upholding this order, for bringing peace and liberty to the world, and condemned by others for its use of force and the pursuit of American interests. In recent years, the US has seen its global image decline in 45 out of 48 countries surveyed. And Americans themselves, they are also less satisfied with their country's position in the world. The US seems to be losing its undisputed global leadership. The world is becoming more multipolar, with countries like China gaining influence. If history is any guide, the United States is unlikely to step back and will continue to play an active role on the global stage.
2: 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Box 1162, Willits, California, 95490. 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And if you're listening on a public radio station, please support them as well. We will conclude with Radio Havana, Cuba. Cuban Foreign Minister Bruno Rodriguez announced a request for a United Nations session next Tuesday to address the U.S. economic and now energy blockade and its multidimensional aggression against Cuba. In Peru, Keiko Fujimori, daughter of the former disgraced dictator of the country, appears to have won the presidential election, with overseas voters giving her the victory. Israel

0: Israel has continued to attack Lebanon, raising fears that Tel Aviv wants to wreck the peace deal with Iran. Israeli attacks continued in Gaza, while the so-called Board of Peace is planning a sweeping grant of immunity for itself and the ability to obtain public property for free. Radio Havana, Cuba.
1: Cuban Foreign Minister Bruno Rodriguez announced on Tuesday that Cuba has requested a UN session for July the 7th, next Tuesday, to address the U.S. blockade and denounce Washington's pressure to prevent the debate. In a press conference held in Havana, the Cuban Foreign Minister emphasized that the United States' multidimensional aggression against Cuba is not a future danger or a threat. It is a crime against humanity that is in full swing. Bruno Rodriguez denounced the energy blockade and other measures that intensify the blockade as an act of genocide, also classified as collective punishment and a massive, flagrant, and systematic violation of the human rights of Cuban men and women and of international humanitarian law. The foreign minister affirmed that Cuba is not and cannot be a threat to the United States, a major military and nuclear power. Bruno Rodriguez said, "The blockade and the policy of aggression and hostility of the United States government against Cuba is a threat to the existence and well-being of the Cuban people and to the exercise of their human rights." The top Cuban diplomat recalled that the blockade has been condemned 31 times by the General Assembly with the support of the vast majority of the international community, and expressed his certainty that this support will continue at the next session next Tuesday. Rodriguez denounced that the U.S. government has deployed an inconceivable effort to prevent the session, including pressure, blackmail, and threats against governments and foreign ministries of other states. He said that the permanent mission of the United States in New York is threatening to take legal action to prevent the General Assembly from meeting and deliberating on this issue. In Peru, Keiko Fujimori, the daughter of former dictator Alberto Fujimori, now appears poised to become Peru's next president. The far-right Fujimori has a 43,000-vote lead over leftist lawmakers Roberto Sanchez. Election officials say that only 40,000 ballots remain to be counted. Earlier, Sanchez said he would not recognize results of the presidential runoff, saying that votes cast by Peruvians outside of Peru were processed improperly. Sanchez received more votes than Fujimori inside Peru, but Fujimori won the election because she received 65% of the vote from Peruvians living outside of the country, primarily in the United States. Israel has continued to attack Lebanon after the new ceasefire with Hezbollah took effect, raising fears that Tel Aviv is trying to wreck the fragile agreement tied to wider efforts to end Middle East hostilities. Over the weekend, officials and diplomats from the United States and the Gulf separately told news agencies that the two sides had agreed to a ceasefire that would begin at 4 p.m. local time on Friday. Hezbollah and Israel reportedly agreed to halt hostilities after Qatar, the United States, and Iran brokered the ceasefire, according to a Gulf diplomat and the AFP news agency, requesting anonymity to discuss sensitive matters. The source said that the ceasefire aimed to stop the escalation in Lebanon from derailing a broader push to turn the interim U.S.-Iran agreement into a lasting regional peace deal. The Gulf diplomat told AFP that the deal followed a dangerous surge in fighting that threatened negotiations over ending the war with Iran and reopening the Strait of Hormuz to global shipping. The Israeli military has killed at least 47 people, wounded 97 others in attacks on Lebanon just in the past couple of days, according to the Lebanese Health Ministry. Shortly before the so-called ceasefire began, a senior U.S. official said that an agreement had been reached through U.S. and Qatari mediation with Iran's help. A Hezbollah official told Al Jazeera that the ceasefire would hold if Israel abided by it. A senior Israeli official said that two Hezbollah sources also confirmed the ceasefire to Reuters. He said that if Hezbollah does not attack us, Then, for us, it is not a time of war. But Israel's attacks continued almost immediately, leaving residents in southern Lebanon questioning what the hell kind of a ceasefire is this. Israeli attacks over the weekend killed at least 4 Palestinians in Gaza, including a 13-year-old boy who died from shrapnel wounds after shelling in the south of the Gaza Strip. And in related news, the so-called Board of Peace, set up by U.S. President Donald Trump to govern Gaza, is planning a sweeping grant of legal immunity for itself. That's according to The Guardian, the UK newspaper, which reports that a draft of the resolution would also let the Board of Peace obtain public property in Gaza free of charge.
0: Those reports were from Radio Havana, Cuba. 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
4: 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Again, that's Nick AESP. Or you can send us an email to questions@securityfanatics.com. We have an action-packed show as always. There's always a lot to cover, so stick around with us as we deep dive into a topic and we catch up on everything else. So without further ado, let's begin.
5: And we've got a great half hour for you. We're just going to dive right in and talk about how AI surveillance is expanding. And then we're going to finish this by asking the question, are AI data centers evil? It's going to kind of surprise you. So thanks for listening. Let's get to it. AI-powered surveillance is expanding globally. This shouldn't come as any surprise, but I want to go through the nuts and bolts of this because I think it's important to understand why this is important. So I want to talk about what's going on, why this is actually happening, why governments are embracing AI surveillance, which may seem obvious on the surface, but there's a lot going on here. Obviously, talk about why this is deeply concerning and why this matters even in democratic societies. We know the authoritarians like the Chinese are going to surveil everybody, but it's really accelerating in those countries that claim to be democracies as well. And so let's start with a little bit of history here, because for years, large-scale surveillance required enormous, enormous resources. I mean, think about what governments would put into place. We've got large intelligence agencies, whether it's the NSA, CIA, KGB, whatever. Not to mention, it required an absolute ton of humans to analyze all of the noise, go through everything to understand what's going on. This took an enormous amount of money, and it took an enormous amount of physical infrastructure. But AI is changing all of that. And by virtue of that, researchers and civil liberties organizations are increasingly warning that governments around the world are deploying AI-powered surveillance systems at an unprecedented rate. And you know what we're talking about here. Facial recognition is on the rise, not to mention biometrics identification, automatic license plate readers, look at Flock cameras for that, predictive analytics thanks to AI, behavioral monitoring as well. Social media analysis is much easier to do. They can monitor crowds. The Chinese proved that by getting one of their top 10 most wanted in a crowd of 50,000, basically due to AI-capable surveillance cameras, voice recognition, and on and on and on. So the concern here isn't simply that the government is collecting more information. The real concern here is that artificial intelligence allows governments to process, analyze, and then act upon that information at a scale that, quite frankly, our species has never seen before. And so AI just doesn't make surveillance better. It makes surveillance scalable. And that's something that is consistently missed when we are talking about this. And so let's talk about why this is happening, because historically, one of the biggest limitations on surveillance, as I mentioned, was human capacity. You can hire an army, but there's way more in the population than there are humans, right? So even if a government collected a massive amount of data, somebody still had to review it. And so artificial intelligence dramatically reduces that constraint. Because think about what a modern AI and a modern system can do. It can identify faces automatically. It can track movements and patterns. It can flag unusual behavior. Like, let's say you look suspicious at an airport or something. It can even analyze social networks. And you know Facebook will be more than happy to give access to the U.S. government and others into that. Not to mention instant translation of communication, something we've always needed humans to do. And so it can basically detect patterns across these absolutely enormous data sets. And so we don't need thousands of analysts anymore because, quite frankly, the AI can simply do it. And so if you ask me why governments are embracing AI surveillance, from their perspective, they think the benefits are obvious. AI basically helps them with a whole bunch of different stuff, right? It can investigate crimes very fast. It can identify suspects, although we know we've seen false positives pop up left and right on that, potentially even locate missing persons thanks to like automatic license plate readers. You know, think about those laws. I can't remember the law that, you know, Amber Alert, you know, those kinds of things. It can protect critical infrastructure. It can also start to detect foreign influence disinformation campaigns. You know, stick this thing in the dark web, it'll start looking for terroristic threats down there. So many of the governments are arguing that these capabilities are necessary in a modern world where we are seeing fast-moving threats, whether it is coordination online of actual kinetic attacks or if it is just cyber attacks in general as well. And so the governments are saying, yeah, the AI can spot this in real time. It doesn't need breaks. It won't blink and miss something, et cetera, et cetera. But the challenge here is that powerful tools rarely, very rarely, are limited to the original purpose and their original scope. They always expand. And that is why this is becoming deeply concerning, because surveillance by virtue of artificial intelligence is becoming cheaper. I think that's probably one of the most single biggest issues that we have here. You know, historically, one of the limits on surveillance is that it is very cost prohibitive. But AI lowers that. So even poorer nations, for example, that don't have large intelligence agencies can now augment with AI. So the biggest privacy threat isn't that the surveillance is becoming more powerful. It's that it's becoming more affordable. And I think that's something that we miss. On top of it, this makes practical mass surveillance, right? Because we don't need to monitor everybody manually if we're the government, if the AI can simply do it for us. And so that fundamentally changes the standards and practices, not to mention the economics of surveillance as well. Systems that would have been impossible 20 years ago are just capable today. And that's something that we are seriously missing. And on top of it, another big issue I have is just the privacy aspect of citizens, because our identities essentially become automatic for identification. That's a huge shift, right? Because originally it was observation. Now it's quick IDs. This is the problem we have with Meta glasses as well. That could be turned into a surveillance tool. You know, cameras recorded events historically, right? But AI increasingly allows these systems to identify individuals with these recordings. And so think about that difference in basically a surveillance state. Seeing somebody is very different than knowing who they are. And that is a huge, huge thing. Not to mention the fact that they can integrate AI systems across multiple platforms to gather a lot of intelligence, right? This is not an individual technology. This can aggregate everything and potentially connect various cameras to license plate readers, to smartphones, to our social media, to public recordings, to commercial data sets. So if I'm a suspect and they catch me on camera and then they catch me on my license plate and they've identified who I am, they can connect into, you know, Verizon or T-Mobile or Rogers or whoever for the smartphone. They can get into my Facebook. They can get into public records. They can get into any commercial data set that these data brokers are selling to the government. All of this stuff is a huge, complete picture on an individual's identity, but also their activities. And it's instant. So imagine turning that against dissidents in a society, not just the criminals, those that simply fundamentally have a right to disagree, but the government doesn't agree. That's a huge thing. And oversight is never, ever, ever on pace with technology. I don't care what the era is, and it's even worse now because most of these governments don't have an understanding of a lot of things, not to mention clear rules that would govern and protect the citizens on facial recognition or just AI-assisted monitoring in general, not to mention like data retention, biometrics, automatic decision-making. You know, even the U.S. government has fallen down on that one as well. AI, and by virtue of that, technology is advancing way faster than these governments or institutions can oversee it. And so we've got to discuss why this actually matters in a country that claims to be a democratic society, because many people assume that surveillance concerns only apply to authoritarian governments. And we know that's not the case. History suggests otherwise, right? Democratic governments frequently expand surveillance capabilities, especially if they're going through a crisis or a war or terrorism concerns. Look at the Patriot Act post 9/11 in the United States. Public safety emergencies give them that excuse as well. And so the challenge here is that those capabilities just tend to stick around after that initial issue is gone. Nobody's flown a plane into a building since 9/11, right? Not from a terroristic standpoint. And so we still have a lot of laws that govern that. And we don't want it to happen again. Don't get me wrong, but there has to be a balance. Surveillance powers are often temporary in theory, but they're permanent in practice. And that's something that we should all be essentially worried about. And so the debate over AI surveillance isn't necessarily about AI. And I've mentioned things in this vein as well. It's about power. AI simply makes surveillance capabilities more powerful, more scalable, more affordable. And so the real question is whether democratic institutions can create limits before the technology, specifically AI, deeply embeds into society. And so the danger isn't that AI will necessarily decide to watch us. The danger here, I think, is that AI makes it easier and easier and easier for governments to watch everybody all the time, all the time. and a society that just hasn't established meaningful limits is in huge trouble, because when that comes afterwards, the damage has already been done. We need to start having these laws now, and I don't see that happening anytime soon, at least in the United States. So best of luck to us all, but understand this is a global phenomenon, and you don't have to be living in an authoritarian country. You can be in an anocracy or a democracy, and it's still happening, and that should be deeply concerning, because that helps to enable a democracy to turn into an autocracy, and that ain't good. Are data centers evil? So I was putting together notes for an upcoming segment I was going to do on data center resource issues. And a good friend of mine, Willie Kearns, he happens to be the CEO of SmartPath Technologies in Paducah, Kentucky, made a rather interesting statement online the other day that got me thinking. And to quote Mr. Kearns directly, perspective, you're typing data centers are evil on a glowing rectangle that beams your every thought to a warehouse full of computers in real time. I have some news that's going to ruin your whole afternoon. You know that cloud, everybody stores their photos, and when was the last time you stored your photos on paper and film in? There is no cloud. The cloud is just someone else's computer sitting in, you guessed it, a data center. Why do we need them? In 1950, a computer filled an entire room and couldn't outmath a Happy Meal toy. The telephone took 75 years to reach 100 million people. ChatGPT did it in 2 months. And is now pushing 900 million users a week. That didn't happen by magic. It happened in data centers. Why do we need them here? For the same reasons people want any business in their area. Is it me, or is this the goofiest argument in the world? End quote. And Willie, this isn't the goofiest argument. I'll tell you what that is soon. But I do want to dive into this one because I think there is a balance to be made here. And I'm going to focus on data centers, though I do appreciate the historical analogy between the telephone and ChatGPT. That's a massive scale, obviously. And on a side, for the record, the Happy Meal was actually introduced in June of 1979. I didn't know it either. I had to Google it. I did not use AI. So with that, let's get hopping, because modern technological infrastructure has allowed for rapid adoption of any new interesting bit of technological advancement, so we are definitely not limited in the same vein as our predecessors were with the telephone. However, I will say there are still billions on this planet without access to the internet and thus limited. That's actually another reason why we need data centers, but I digress. Let's dive into this. Now, Willie does make a serious valid point I just agreed with. We need data centers. They are indeed necessary. There is no modern internet or cloud storage, streaming, banking, healthcare, IT, cybersecurity, AI, Bitcoin, and the digital economy without data centers. But there is a divergence here from where Willie's statement is and where I am, because the gist of his premise is essentially this: because we use data centers, we essentially cannot criticize how fast they're expanding, where they're built, what resources they consume, and how they affect communities. To me, that's like saying, well, you drive on roads, so you cannot criticize highway pollution or zoning or traffic or eminent domain. So let me be clear, because the cloud is absolutely someone else's computer. That's 100% true. No doubt about that. But it's also someone else's electrical grid load, someone else's water demand, someone else's noise problem, someone else's air quality issue, someone else's utility bill, and on and on and on. And so the issue is not whether data centers should exist. They absolutely should. The issue is whether communities should be forced to absorb the costs of a global AI and cloud arms race that at the moment seems to have no meaningful limits. And think about it this way. Data centers used to be mostly invisible infrastructure. We didn't think about them. We could have drive by them and we wouldn't know. AI is changing that. The International Energy Agency says global data center electricity demand could be more than double by 2030, less than 4 years from now, about 3.5 years from now, reaching about 945 terawatt hours. If you didn't know, that is comparable to Japan's current total electricity consumption, all of Japan. In the United States alone, the Department of Energy says data center electricity rose basically from 58 terawatt hours in 2024 to 176 in 2023 and could hit 325 to 580 by 2028. So this isn't some minor infrastructure issue. This is a literal national energy planning issue in the United States and every other country that is rapidly expanding their data center footprints to meet the AI need. And I don't think the debate here ends simply with, we need them, right? I mean, we need hospitals too, but we still regulate where hospitals are built, how they handle waste, how much noise they generate, how they affect communities. It's the same with airports. We absolutely need airports, but we still regulate flight paths and noise and land use and emissions and local impacts. And it's the same with factories. We regulate their pollution and their water use, zoning, worker safety, environmental impacts. And so, yeah, we need data centers, but that doesn't mean they get unlimited permission. So let's break down what I think is the crux of the issue here and what I was planning and putting on notes before Willie piped up, and that is resource utilization. Because data centers require enormous amounts of electricity, especially those that are focused on AI. The IEE says U.S. data centers are on track to account for almost half of all U.S. electricity demand growth between now and 2030, 3.5 years from now. You know, they also said that the U.S. economy could use more electricity for processing data in 2030 than for manufacturing all energy-intensive goods combined, including aluminum, steel, cement, and chemicals. Think about that massive shift. Because when data processing starts competing with steel, cement, aluminum combined for electricity, it's not just a tech issue, it's an infrastructure issue. And so let's look at the resources that data centers consume one at a time here in terms of those that are consumed the most. The first one is water. Because data centers use water for cooling, depending on design and location. Some cooling technologies are far better than others, but the broader trend is still serious. Analysts have estimated that U.S. data centers consumed roughly 17 to 20 billion gallons of water directly between 2024 and 2025. And projections say that direct use could rise significantly by 2030. Again, 3.5 years from now. Look at Google, just Google. Their reported water use gives us a real sense of scale, because one analysis reported that Google's data centers consumed 8.1 billion gallons of water in 2024, and that a single facility in Council Bluffs, Iowa, accounted for about 1 billion of those gallons. And the point here is not that all data centers are equally wasteful. The point is that communities deserve to know whether a proposed facility will strain local water resources before they get approved. You cannot tell a town facing water stress that the cloud is weightless when it's literally using tons of their water. Something to consider. And then there's the noise problem. You know, I did a recent segment on this a week or two ago, just riffing off a New York Times article that was really interesting to me. But people living near data centers are reporting persistent noise, like 24/7, 365 hums, etc., across their neighborhoods, thanks to the fans, the chillers, the other types of cooling equipment, backup generators, all this kind of stuff. So it's not just an annoyance. The Environmental and Energy Study Institute has warned that communities are increasingly raising concerns about data center noise pollution, including facilities using on-site gas turbines and cooling systems that essentially disturb nearby residents. A 2026 Frontiers article examining Virginia's data center alley argued that data centers can create public health harms through air pollution, water use, noise pollution, land use disruption, and rising energy costs. And so the cloud may be silent for a lot of us, but it's not always silent for the people living next to it. And that's something that a neighborhood, a town, a city has to really consider. And then there's just the utility bill problem itself. One of the highest issues and biggest issues is of fairness is cost shifting. Data centers require grid upgrades, transmission capacity, substations, generation capacity, backup power. And so the question becomes, who actually pays for this? Recent reporting noted that AI-driven data center growth is putting pressure on utilities and raising concerns that infrastructure costs could be passed on to regional ratepayers. The Financial Times reported also basically that they showed how data center expansion is reshaping the actual power sector itself. And think about this. There has been more than $200 billion in U.S. power and utility merger and acquisition M&A activity in the first 5 months of 2026 alone. That is driven heavily by AI and data center demand. This tells you how massive the demand shock is for electricity right now. And if big tech needs more power, big tech should pay for those upgrades. Local homeowners should not become involuntary investors in the AI arms race. This is a huge, huge thing that a lot of towns don't necessarily realize. And the local benefits argument, I think, oftentimes, as I've put out segments similar to this, not like this before, I think it's really overstated. Like Willie's statement basically says that people want data centers for the same reason they'd want any business in their area. And honestly, sometimes that's true. Data centers can bring tax revenue, construction jobs, and some permanent technical jobs, but they're not like traditional factories or corporate campuses, right? Many data centers are capital intensive, but not especially labor intensive once they're built and actually operational. So communities may get tax revenue, but they also get land use conflicts and noise and power demand issues and water demand issues and limited long-term employment compared to the scale of the actual infrastructure itself. And so I don't think we should be asking ourselves, do data centers create any benefit? They do a little bit, but I think the right question to really be asking is, are the benefits proportional to the local costs? And that's something that we are consistently missing in this debate. And I want to talk about why AI makes this different, because cloud services have existed for decades. We all know they're indispensable. You would not be watching or listening to me, if it wasn't for the cloud or data centers. Same with me seeing Willie's argument, on Facebook. That's in a data center, right? But we also know that there's a massive accelerant here right now, which is AI. And AI companies are racing to do things like build larger models, serve more users, deploy more compute-intensive products. That creates a growth curve that may not have a natural stopping point given the capabilities of an ever-improving AI model and system. The IAE says global data center electricity demand, like I mentioned, is expected to double by 2030. That's driven by artificial intelligence. I can't stress that enough. And this is why I think you use the cloud too argument isn't necessarily the best one to make, because of course we use the cloud. People use the cloud, but that does not mean society must accept every proposed AI data center in every location, at every scale, and under every resource demand. And so I want to talk about Willie's last statement as well, which is, and I quote again, is it me? Or is this the goofiest argument in the world, end quote. And Willie, it's not the goofiest argument in the world. That argument would be by people who say that Wayne's World is better than Bill and Ted's Excellent Adventure. That's the goofiest argument in the world. But here, right now, the goofy argument isn't saying that data centers have costs. The goofy argument, I think, is that pretending those costs do not matter because the people use the internet. That logic would shut down, basically, in my opinion, every legitimate public policy debate. We use electricity, but we still debate power plants. We use cars, but we still debate where the highways should go. We use plastic. We still debate pollution. There's a whole bunch of it in the ocean. We use smartphones, those glowing rectangles in front of our faces. But we still have debates in terms of mining for minerals or child labor, which we know are in supply chains of companies like Apple. Privacy issues are debated. E-waste is debated. So using a technology does not mean we surrender the right to govern its consequences. And I do think there is a reasonable balance that can be made here. And this is what I think it is. I think we need to require local impact assessments before approval, including noise, water, energy, traffic, environmental effects. We need to make data centers pay for upgrades that they require rather than shifting the cost to the residents. We need to set noise limits and enforce them, especially for those 24/7 low frequency hums. I like silence, when I sleep, and I sleep next to a big city. So getting that quiet is good, but a 24-hour hum due to like backup generation or whatever would drive me up a wall. There has to be a limit on that. We also need to require water use transparency, especially if we are talking about drought-prone or water-stressed regions, of which the United States has a ton of them. Not to mention the needs of cattle across like the Midwest and the West that are consuming an enormous amount of water, not to mention droughts and everything else. We also need to prioritize efficient cooling, including closed-loop liquid cooling, dry cooling where appropriate, and designs that minimize water evaporation. These are things I've talked about in the past. It's so unbelievably important. Water rights is a big, big thing of mine. We also need to require clean energy matching. That has to be real. They just can't use accounting tricks, you know, using renewable credits. I think that as we shift to things like wind and solar, that data center should go right along with that. We also need to create zoning rules so hyperscale facilities are not placed that close to homes, schools, you know, or other communities that might be vulnerable to, let's say, the noise, the hum, the pollution, all of these things. And we need to demand public disclosure of projected electricity and water demand before communities approve the project. We can't just have a town council slyly, like, you know, bang the gavel, everybody votes yes, without actually having that debate, because it can have a real serious longitudinal bad effect for a town, a negative consequence over long term, deleterious. We also need to reward efficiency power. I think that's a thing, especially over like brute force expansion. You know, AI workloads are going to grow, and this is something that if they are building it efficiently for energy, water, electricity, electrical consumption, we should reward that. I really think that, you know, they deserve a pat on the back in some way. And we should also be asking whether every AI use case justifies the infrastructure burden, because not all compute demand is socially equal. And I think that's important as well. And to be very, very clear here, data centers are necessary, but necessity does not equate a blank check. The cloud is not magic, right? It is somebody else's computer, but it's also land. It's water. It's electricity. It's cooling. It's generators. It's transmission lines. It's noise. It's all of these things. And AI is causing data center demand to grow at a scale that literally affects national energy planning. Like I mentioned earlier, communities should not be told to just accept unlimited expansion just because they use the internet. The real debate is not, honestly, are data centers good or are data centers evil? The real debate is whether we build digital infrastructure responsibly and with limits and transparency and local accountability and all of these things. Data centers are not evil. But pretending that they have no real world consequences and costs, I think it's a bit unserious. The cloud may power our digital lives, but it still has to live somewhere. And the people who live there also deserve to have a say. And so that, quite frankly, is my deep dive on this. And no time for our normal exit this week. Thank you for listening to the Deep Dive Cybersecurity Show with Nick Espinoza. We'll see you next time.
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0: From Washington, D.C., this is On the Ground. The celebration of the 250th birthday of the United States is just another grift by the Trump administration. On the Ground goes to the Great American State Fair on the National Mall.
1: We also do workforce education with a group called Be Pro, Be Proud. Spefco Incorporated, the company I work for, we build all types of specialty vehicles.
0: And people pushing back on exclusionist definitions of who is an American insist that the next 250 years must belong to all Americans and be a more just world.
2: I want to see my great-great-grandchildren have a land that is peaceful and livable.
0: All that and much more coming up.

0: Welcome to On the Ground, Voices of Resistance from the nation's capital. I'm Esther Ivarim. First, our headlines. Iran is beginning the first stage of funeral ceremonies for the martyred leader of the Islamic Revolution, Ayatollah Sayyid Ali Khamenei, with foreign dignitaries and religious figures from 100 countries paying their respects at Tehran's Grand Masala. Khamenei's body was transferred to Tehran's Grand Masala early Friday and placed in the main prayer hall ahead of a two-day public farewell ceremony. According to Press TV, religious scholars and cultural figures from Indonesia and Afghanistan were among the first foreign guests to pay tribute. Representatives of Iran's recognized religious minorities also attended the ceremony to honor the late leader of the country, who was assassinated at his home in a U.S.-Israeli strike on the opening day of the unprovoked attack on Iran on February 28th. Between October 2023 and June 2026, Israel's military killed Palestinian children in the occupied West Bank at the highest rate since 1967, according to a report by the Israeli human rights organization B'Tselem. The report titled Unshielded Childhood argues that, quote, the unprecedented scale of killing Palestinian children and teenagers by Israeli forces is the result of a reckless open fire policy, expanded to be even more permissive than in the past, that is currently being implemented in the West Bank, end quote. Between October 7, 2023 and June 28, 2026, Israeli forces killed more than 240 children and teenagers, with 54 killed in 2025 alone. The report quotes Israel's top West Bank commander, Avi Bluth, who recently boasted that Israeli forces are, quote, killing like we haven't killed since 1967, a reference to the Six-Day War in which Israel seized the West Bank. Among those killed between the start of 2025 and June 7, 2026, were two brothers, one 5 years old and the other six, and a seven-month-old baby. Yuli Novak, executive director of B'Tselem, said in a statement that, quote, the widespread, unprecedented killing of Palestinian children and teenagers in the West Bank is the result of a broader Israeli policy that enables the killing of Palestinians with virtually no accountability, end quote. Now, Chantel James has national and D.C. headlines. Take it away, Chantel.
1: As the death toll from catastrophic earthquakes in Venezuela continues to rise, the Center for Economic and Policy Research calls on the U.S. and all other countries to immediately lift all sanctions on Venezuela to prevent even more mass death. The center estimates that hundreds of thousands of Venezuelans may have already lost their lives due to the economic stranglehold of sanctions and says it is critical for the country to be able to access resources. Also, the Trump administration has not ceased deporting Venezuelans to the disaster zone of their homeland, and Venezuelans supported from the United States are actually among earthquake victims. CNN talked to one of these victims.
2: My legs were straight, but I had a beam on top of me, trapping me. I couldn't feel my legs.
3: She said she escaped miraculously with just minor injuries, scrapes and bruises, slipping from under the rubble and walking for 2 miles before finding help. But this latest tragedy, part of an endless list of blows. She fled Venezuela's economic crisis in 2018 and had been living in Minnesota as an undocumented immigrant since 2024.
2: This year, two U.S. citizens died for defending us. The U.S. administration really made a mess with the migrants.
3: Scared by the unrest in Minneapolis, she moved to Miami, where after an incident with her daughter, she was arrested, charged with a misdemeanor, and transferred to ICE custody.
2: I was held for 7 days in the worst conditions you can imagine. They treat us like animals.
3: Deported on June 24, she and other 145 migrants landed in Caracas just hours before the tremors began.
2: They took our handcuffs off. Thank God, because finally I was going to be free.
3: Gutierrez and the others were in this hotel when the walls began to shake, the floor crumbling under her feet.
4: I mean, when you got out of there, what did you see?
2: I couldn't believe it. I don't know if I was conscious or not. Everything was so fast, and I asked God, why did you allow this?
3: Venezuelan authorities are yet to say how many of the 146 deportees died in the earthquake. Many are still missing.
1: Groups such as Code Pink also demand the lifting of sanctions on Venezuela so the country can have all it needs to recover from this serious crisis. And activists continue to pressure the U.S. to halt deportations to Venezuela. As Florida's officials announced the closure of the notorious internment camp they mockingly named Alligator Alcatraz, public advocates say they won't let the state sweep human rights and environmental violations at the site under the rug. Eve Samples, executive director of Friends of the Everglades, said the public deserves a full, transparent assessment of the extent of the damage at Alligator Alcatraz. Quote, we are poised to return to court to defend the Everglades and demand full remediation of the harm, end quote, she said. Elise Bennett, Florida and Caribbean director at the Center for Biological Diversity, said the groups who sued to enforce environmental laws at the prison will now make sure the federal government and state of Florida clean up their mess. Quote, overwhelming opposition has forced Trump and DeSantis to scamper away from Alligator Alcatraz with their tails between their legs, end quote, Bennett said. Notably, that overwhelming opposition to the prison was led by the Muscogee tribe and other indigenous protectors of the land. We hear the voice of a relative of a detainee at the facility.
5: So this Alligator Alcatraz was a failed experiment on how cruel they could be towards a certain community until people fought back. My father's never going to be the same. This facility should have never opened.
1: As Immigration and Customs Enforcement, or ICE, is newly flushed with billions from Congress, zero accountability, advocates are challenged to maintain independent scrutiny of the 225 ICE detention centers around the country. The U.S. Supreme Court is closing this year's term with a flurry of decisions that analysts say are destroying what democracy remains in the country and that are a big win for corporations, polluters, and billionaires. It gutted the Voting Rights Act, introduced a ban for transgender athletes, and though it upheld constitutional birthright citizenship against Trump's attacks, the decision was alarmingly narrow at 5-4. The Supreme Court also ruled in favor of the German corporation Bayer, purchaser of Monsanto, which is saddled with many lawsuits from people in this country because of the use of glyphosate linked to the development of cancer in the pesticide Roundup. In effect, the court granted immunity to Bayer and Monsanto and struck down the ability of states to warn residents about the harm of pesticides, even if those warnings contradict a review by the Environmental Protection Agency. In D.C. area news, opponents of a hyperscale data center in Landover, Maryland, protested at county offices Wednesday to press for a full ban on the centers, which endanger scarce water resources, hike electricity rates, and pollute the air. Selah Goodson-Bell of the No Landover Data Coalition spoke at their action.
6: Most people working in these jobs, and most of the jobs are actually temporary construction jobs. After the first 1 or 2 years, again, it's only 50 to 100 permanent jobs, and it's mostly very qualified, specialized positions that are not pulling from the local populace. A lot of people actually travel around the country working at different hyperscale data centers.
1: And after the Democratic primaries in D.C., questions remain for the old, empty Ward 4 council seat of presumptive Mayor Janice Lewis-George and the seat of presumptive Congressional Representative Robert White, who is an at-large member of the council. Also, Secretary of the Department of War Pete Hegseth got a resoundingly negative response when he appeared Thursday for a photo op with the National Guard in Malcolm X Park.
7: Election to the lead! Election to the lead! Election
1: Malcolm X Park, officially named Meridian Hill Park, is known as a safe space for community and for grassroots organizers who are opposing the continued National Guard occupation of the district. For On the Ground, this is Chantal James.
0: Thank you, Chantal. And those are our headlines and happenings. This is On the Ground. Up next, activists stake their claim to the next 250 years of the United States. Stay with us. Okay.

0: America, and I'm here with the Reverend Mark Thompson, Metta Miller.
1: That's right. That's right.
0: And he's one of the organizers. He is working on voting rights and the voting rights plank for this organization. So, gosh, there's so much happening. What are the things that you think that people most need to be most concerned about with this attack on voting rights?
1: That the 4th of July has always been the 4th of their life. And we've not achieved all the equality that the colonists were demanding from Britain when they signed the Declaration of Independence 250 years ago. In fact, for those of us as African people, it was precisely 150 years ago that we lost our first shot at democracy, voting rights, after Reconstruction. 1876 presidential election, Tilden Hayes Compromise, which ended Reconstruction. Right. And we wouldn't get our voting rights back until 1965, the Voting Rights Act. And guess what? With the Supreme Court's recent Calais decision, voting rights once again have been nullified, and the 15th Amendment has been nullified. So this country has not lived up to its democratic ideals, as stated in the Declaration of Independence. It's not lived up to the Constitution. And this is a fight that we must continue to wage.
0: And right now, what is the leading edge of that fight right now?
1: Well, there are all these issues here. There's voting rights. There's climate change. There's an end to gun violence. There's women's rights. There's LGBTQIA rights. Rights for the disabled. So these are all constituencies that are represented here today that say we need to rewrite the script. We've tried it their way for 250 years. The reason this is called Next 250, and we invite people to go to next250.us to get involved, what is the Next 250 going to look like? Who keeps doing the same thing for 250 years after 250 years? It's up to our generation and those who are yet to be born to write a new script for this country.
0: Right. Okay. Thank you so much.
1: Thank you. All right.
2: This 250th anniversary and commemoration belongs to all of us. We also have stories and contributions. We have a history in this country, and our history isn't all bad history. We have triumphant moments and victorious moments by people before us who fought for our rights to be here today. We felt that it was an opportunity for our generation to use this anniversary to imagine and to work towards the next 250 years. As you heard today, people are not going to ask us generations from now what did Dr. King and Rosa Parks do. They're going to ask us, what we did. What did you do when this fascism was reigning in this country? What did you do during authoritarianism in this country? We want to be able to say we stood up, we organized, we brought people together, we were not afraid, and we celebrated who we are. We were not going to bow down, we were not going to cower.
3: Food and other needed resources as they spent day after day sleeping on the ground
0: people need to be most concerned
3: waiting
0: about?

0: but there's also a lot that is inspiring, watching people stand up for their immigrant neighbors, people who are engaging in mutual aid across this country, people who come outside, even while they're, anything can happen, but people still come out with courage and in community. So I'm still motivated about what's to come.
1: Interdependence and collective liberation.
0: Thank you.
1: As Black disabled civil rights activist and leader,
0: thank you. I appreciate you. Thank you for being here.
2: Tamika Mallory, and are you here representing an organization or
3: Yes, I'm representing two organizations, at least two entities. Until Freedom is my organization, and Linda Sarsour, who is the co-founder of Until Freedom along with me, is one of the organizers of today's event. And so I am also pairing as her support system to help make this entire thing happen.
2: So why do you think it's really necessary to put on this event today?
3: Well, you know, I think it's important for us to have real examples of what America truly looks like, of what America is at its heart, which is diverse, which represents many different people with many different ideas, many different views, people who come from all walks of life, and people who deserve respect. They deserve to deserve that their humanity would be intact, and that this country would acknowledge the contributions of others aside from white rich men. And you know, I am glad to be here today among a group of intersectional individuals, people who are older, people who are younger, people who are professionals, some people who are just in different fields. They have different ideas about what this world should look like, and there should be space for all of that in America.
2: What are you, I mean, there's so many dangers, it seems like, you know, there's a war, there's people's voting rights being taken away. When you look at this landscape, what's most concerning?
3: I think all of it is concerning in this moment. We're living in a time where everything that you can think of that our ancestors fought and died for is under attack, and in many ways has been taken from us. You know, certainly we will make it. We will prevail victorious because we always do. But the struggles that people before us have gone through should not be our fights. It should not be our struggle. We are supposed to be fighting new struggles, fighting new issues. And the fact that we are having to reach back in history to try to protect some of the things that should already be settled is an atrocity. And so, yeah, that's why I'm here today, because we're looking for the fighters. We're the laborers, the people who are willing to do the work to ensure that, you know, with all our might, that we put our lives on the line to say that we're not going back.
2: Okay, thank you so much.
3: Thank you.
2: Okay, we're out here at Next 250, and I'm with Lucy Murphy, musical artist extraordinaire for the people. And tell me why you came out to this event. It's Next 250, a new declaration for America.
4: I got an invitation, an email invitation from the Council on American Islamic Relations. And I feel so bad for the Muslims, the way they're being vilified in this country, when the Muslims I know are honest, hardworking, peaceable people, wonderful people. And so anytime I get an invitation from them, I try to show up. And I'm really happy to see the Palestinian cause well represented here, and all the other issues that we are dealing with. You know, I'm feeling that I have to go back to being 12 years old, 1962-63, because I'm seeing things that, you know, just craziness that I saw when I was 12.
2: The attack on voting.
4: The attack on voting, the murders of people who were trying to get people to vote, and, you know, the shooting of innocent young men, the shooting of children, you know, Emmett Till, all of that.
2: We're working. Yeah, that's interesting because, you know, to have that perspective because when you see Gaza, I guess it's like you're relating it to something here.
4: Yes, I am. I'm relating it to the fact that 95% of the indigenous inhabitants of this country were murdered in cold blood. And these are the people who knew how to take care of this land. And we see the desecration, the cutting down of trees, the pollution of air and water and soil that has happened for the last 250 years.
2: So when you say, when you think about the next 250, I mean, none of us will probably be blessed enough to be here in 250 years, but for our children, our grandchildren, great-grandchildren, what they, the Native, indigenous people call the seven generations, what would you like to see?
4: I would like to see clean air, clean water, and soil that is resilient, that that produces plants, fruits and vegetables that are nourishing for the body. And I'd like to see justice. I'd like to see people being kind to each other. I'd like to see people having a good feeling for being kind to each other, because right now we have people who think they're going to have a good feeling from being abusive, and so they're running around shooting and killing and torturing people, and of course that doesn't make you feel better, it just makes you crazier. But anyway, I want to see my great-great-grandchildren have a land that is peaceful and livable.
5: You just heard from Linda Sarsour, Tamika Mallory, the Reverend Mark Thompson, and musical artist Lucy Murphy. They were all speaking to me at the Next 250 Action held Saturday, June 27th at McPherson Park in downtown D.C. This is On the Ground. I'm Esther Evarim. Up next, the celebration of the 250th birthday of the U.S. is just another grift by the Trump administration. On the Ground goes to the Great American State Fair on the National Mall. Stay with us.

0: Hi, I'm Esther Averam at the Great American State Fair, and this fair has representations of all 50 states here on the National Mall. You can see that the mall has been transformed to these kiosks that are kind of redone in this kind of whole Greco-Roman style or something. And each state is inside these pavilions, and there's a flag outside marking each state, right? So Trump wasn't able to get his triumphal arch built. This is one of the projects that he proposed, but he does have this kind of fake temporary arch with kind of like gold statues on top. Get a view of this arch from this side. I don't know if that's supposed to be the archangel. It looks like it's a Statue of Liberty with wings, and she's holding up, I don't know. It says One Nation Under God. It's up close, it's really, I don't know, it's like almost like a plastic or something. I can kind of like feel the, I can.
1: So for those listening to this, I am placing a finger along the seam of a piece of what looks like plastic sheeting where it is stapled to cover the arch.
0: And over here, the Ferris wheel is up. That's another thing that he had in the rendering for the state fair. And I have not seen the Ferris wheel move yet. I mean, there's loading people on it, but I have not seen it move. And it's pretty hot today. So anyway, I hope those people get moving soon and get a breeze, because that is not fun, I don't think, sitting up there in that cabinet roasting. So we're here at the state fair and we're gonna get started.
1: So while there are already plenty of jokes about how empty the state fair is, perhaps the biggest story is the fact that the American people are being cheated by the Trump administration grift. There was an original bipartisan America 250 committee, but basically Trump seized the funding and momentum and steered it toward a new entity called Freedom 250, which doled out more than $100 million to Trump's personal and political cronies to create these events, which before this fair included the controversial UFC cage match on the South Lawn of the White House and the Rededicate 250 event on the National Mall, which is basically a Christian nationalist event violating all rules about separation between church and state. And for the opening night of the state fair, all these performing artists pulled out of the event, and Trump was left with the military bands as entertainment.
0: So we're going to be going throughout the fair today to check out the pavilions, to find out as much as we can about today's theme, which is the American canon. And we're definitely interested in that, you know, given Trump's 1776 commission and all these efforts to basically rewrite history, to create a revisionist history of the United States. So that's what we're going to be doing today. So we're going to get started. You can see here the state flags. So because this is the closest one to the entrance we used here at 7th Street, we're going to go into West Virginia first. And then North Carolina, we're just going to keep going. So this is the West Virginia and the country roads. And so we can play games here. Find an opponent, pick a side. The race is on. You have 60 seconds to pick the lyrics out of the bin and place them in the right order along the road. So this is probably about the lyrics to the song Country Road. Wow, okay. This is North Carolina. Okay, so North Carolina. I saw First in Flight back there, the Spirit of North Carolina, First in Flight. NASCAR. Operation Hello, North Carolina. I'm not sure what that is. What is it?
1: So I found out that the booth for North Carolina is set up by businesses, and I speak to one of the people in charge.
2: To a lot of local businesses in North Carolina, Operation Hello is a company that Greg Biffle started. So they do a lot of charity work. When Hurricane Helene came through, Greg Biffle and Operation Hello did a lot of help taking people in and out of the bad areas of Asheville and taking in food and supplies. So that's that.
0: Is that a business?
2: I don't think it is a business, but it's probably a nonprofit business, right? Oh, it is a nonprofit.
0: Okay.
2: So he has a lot of independent private pilots that go and help in emergency situations, hurricanes, tornadoes, things like that. So we also do workforce education with a group called Be Pro, Be Proud. Spefco Incorporated, the company I work for, we build all types of specialty vehicles. This is one of them, you're staying small ones. They have been increased with double expanding roads that we take to high schools, middle schools, to teach kids about other career paths beyond the 4-year college degree. So you can be an electrician, a welder, a plumber, all those kinds of things. So we've been working with that group since 2018, 2019, and this is their 10-year anniversary for that. So we're just trying to showcase a lot of different things.
1: So he's talking about his business, and he says they make all kinds of vehicles, but I see that the company he mentioned, Spefco, is basically a military contractor. When I looked them up, their website says concept engineering and production of problem solving mobile units for the defense industry. Proud partners with every branch of the U.S. military. So if a state bothered to create a booth at all, for example, Connecticut and Maine shared a booth with nothing inside but 4 rocking chairs. Most booths were similar to what I saw in the West Virginia and North Carolina pavilions. Most were tourist promotions, like come visit our state or promoting businesses. But North Carolina was an extreme case of promoting a military contractor. Also, apparently before I got there, North Carolina was forced to remove 2 wall graphics of Confederate flags that were included as part of the state display.
0: Yeah, this is D.C. I think that we can get some type of trinkets or something. I'm not sure, but I'm in line.
3: All right. So much of D.C.'s largest park sits in this ward, consisting of an observatory and hiking trails. It is also twice the size of NYC's Central Park. What is its name?
0: Oh, that must be Rock Creek Park.
3: Rock Creek Park. There you go. You're absolutely right.
0: I live right near there.
3: Oh, there you go.
0: So who put this pavilion on? Not D.C., the government.
3: No, well, we're in partnership with them. We're Destination D.C. We're D.C.'s marketing organization.
0: Right, right.
3: Yeah, so we're partnering with the mayor's office.
0: Okay.
3: Yeah.
0: All right. So what do I get for?
3: You can pick any of these right here.
0: Okay. What is the, this is information.
4: Poncho.
0: Oh, poncho. Oh, yes. Okay. A pin. I would love that. Thank you.
1: So I got a prize in the D.C. Pavilion for accurately identifying Rock Creek Park.
0: This is Virginia. They have one exhibit here, Give Me Liberty. And then it talks about Virginia led the forging of a new nation, but the ideals of liberty would take many years to fully form. Got that right. So then they talk about how our definition of liberty changed during the past 250 years. 1870, the 15th Amendment of the Constitution expanded political representation and voting rights, giving black men the right to vote. 1920, women's right to vote, 19th Amendment. 1924, this is Indian Citizenship Act, extended citizenship to all Native people. 1938, the Fair Labor Standards Act established minimum wage, overtime pay, and child labor laws, and ensured fair wages for people with disability. Then you got 1964, okay, now you're getting into my lifetime. The Civil Rights Act prohibited discrimination based on race, color, religion, sex, and national origin. And in 2015, Obergefell versus Hodges, Supreme Court decision legalized same-sex marriages. Good week we go from here. That's what it says down here. All right, so Virginia, so far Virginia wins the prize for real history.
1: This is Illinois.
0: What's Illinois sports?
5: Illinois, Michael Jordan.
0: Oh, where's this picture? What's the significance of the pumpkin here?
5: We're the first ones
0: to do pumpkin.
1: Wait a minute.
5: Illinois, the first one was Pumpkin Farm.
1: The first pumpkin farm. What pumpkins existed before that, though?
5: I don't know. But we the first.
1: And then how about the duck? How about this duck here? What is the significance here?
5: Hunting with the geese and all that.
1: Okay.
5: Because it ducks out.
1: Okay. Oh, wow. Sad. That's a, very sad. Okay. All right. Okay. So this is Michigan. This is a robot. The Paslin Bannock Collaborative Robot made in Michigan. They need to be collaborative. Let me see. Michigan is known as the birthplace of the American auto industry. Henry Ford invents the moving assembly line, and he also was the one who said that, well, he was a racist, but he also knew that the workers had to make enough money in order to be able to buy the car that they are making. It's very important. So, the gentleman here in the great state of Illinois told me that I should have gotten a passport, but I didn't get one. Some people got one, and they can stamp their passport as they go through the exhibits. Now, you're the first person, though, who's even mentioned it. So, some people, like the people in Connecticut and Maine, they're sharing a pavilion with nothing but rocking chairs.
4: Yeah.
1: And there's nobody in there or anything in there that's stamping anything. But anyway, I appreciate this.
4: Yeah, they said all the way at the end, the long building that kind of goes across, but that's the spot to get them. So,
1: okay.
4: Yep.
1: Yeah, you can stamp it for me.
4: Oh, well, certainly. Let's see here.
1: Okay. Thank you.
4: No problem. Thanks for coming in.
1: All right.

0: walking back to the main stage, you can see up in this section, it's not states up here. There is a pavilion kind of dividing this space off of the National Mall. And these have different, it looks like the agencies. And the first one I see is DHS, Department of Homeland Security, up here. This is divided off from the states. So this is like the federal government portion, I guess. And we have DHS agents here, out in front here. Department of Housing and Urban Development, Department of Labor, and this is as I'm trying to get to the main stage. And Department of Labor, and in big, big letters, we have state, and you know what's coming up behind that, right? War in red and yellow letters, and then you have agriculture last behind there. I guess people do realize you do need food. So anyway, we're on our way to find out about the cannon
1: to the street
0: main stage. We're still on our way. Okay, so I'm looking for the information about the American cannon. So today there's a youth and agriculture livestock show, Crush Funk, and Zach Carson and Reagan Oliver. I'm not sure what all that is. Freedom Stage, Inside the Hatch, a dance party with Griffin Ross, Brittany Baldwin, Executive Director of the White House Task Force, and let me see. Hits of the Piano, pre-screening, preview of Young Washington with Rodeo 250, Evolution of the American Cowboy, Soulful Songs of American with Griffin Ross again, Scott Bado live art performance and singing, Kings of Harmony Trombone Choir, Navy Band Cruisers, Workout Like a Spartan, and then American Anthems Late Tonight. But we'll be gone, I think, before then. So why am I interested in this topic, the American cannon, and what is a cannon? Well, I'm not talking about the big gun used in war during previous centuries. I'm using this word as it is described in the dictionary as, quote, a sanctioned or accepted group of body of related works, end quote. Like the canon of great literature, like somebody decides that authors like Shakespeare are part of the canon of great literature, or perhaps beginning in the 1960s, Black scholars created a new canon of works by, for example, Walter Rodney and Chancellor Williams, W.E.B. Du Bois, Gerald Horn, Robin D.G. Kelly, as being part of a new canon of works about the African diaspora. So when the Trump administration puts something called the American canon on the first day of their Great American State Fair, I have to see what he's going to talk about. This is the president who created something called the 1776 Commission in 2020 after the murder of George Floyd, because he was upset about scholarship talking about structural racism, institutional racism, and he wanted a commission that would promote what he called patriotic education, which, as it turned out, was an education that erased the real history of slavery, of liquidation or genocide against the indigenous population, and the foundations that built this country. And of course, much of this commission was in response to the 1619 project by the New York Times and Nicole Hannah Jones. And we know the basis of that project was the research done by our geopolitical analyst for On the Ground, Professor Gerald Horn, who documents 1776 as a counter-revolution so that the 13 colonies would maintain slavery and continue their dispossession of the indigenous population as they spread westward. So that's why we're so interested in finding out what this event has to say about the so-called American canon.
2: Charge
0: your phone, jumpstart your child's future, claim their free Trump account today. Okay, so this looks like it's sponsored by Chime. Investing America Chime Trump accounts. So this is another business sponsor pavilion on this main stage where they're supposed to be programming about the American canon. Someone's coming out. Maybe just to move the chairs, I don't know. Said they're going to be having the American Canon program from 3 to 3:45, but I don't know. We'll see what we can catch of it. Well, I don't see any Great American Canon program happening here. The Budweiser Pavilion is open, though, right over here. And there seem to be people at the bar. We're still here at the main stage. As I said, on one side of the main stage is Budweiser, but on the other side, there's this pavilion set up by GE, General Electric Aerospace. And of course, GE is a huge military contractor. Last year, it secured a $5 billion contract for engines, and these engines are outfitting fighter jets and other military aircraft. They have other contracts, but it's suffice it to say that flanking the main stage is a major military contractor that secures billions in contracts from the federal government, from our tax dollars. And I guess that goes in line as we kind of wind up here, that so many of the pavilions are really business related, with the exception I saw so far of the Virginia Pavilion. Most of these exhibits are about business, even staffed by corporations, and you know, perhaps that's fitting here in late stage capitalism, that is the story that the Trump administration is telling. But at the same time, we want to point that out. So we're going to see what other pavilions that we can see on our way out, see some more of the states here at the Great American State Fair. We didn't get much further from the GE giant engine next to the main stage when I saw another display by Northrop Grumman, another military contractor, and that included a tunnel that you could walk through, and on three sides of the tunnel it showed in a 3D effect of a movie filled with military planes. This is Alabama.
2: But Muscle Shoals in North Alabama has about 22 recording studios.
0: Oh, yeah.
2: There's a list right here. Different songs. There were either people from Alabama, they were writers or composed music. They're like, Muscle Shoals literally has about 22 different recording studios.
0: I do know that name.
2: You can pull up a documentary called Muscle Shoals or the Shoals Boys.
0: Yeah.
2: And it's about how the local musicians were used in so many different recordings over the years because they all live locally. So they play on all kinds of different recordings, from Aretha Franklin to this song here. All those different songs were recorded right there in North Alabama.
0: Muscle Shoals, Alabama.
2: Most people think it's always Nashville, but actually Muscle Shoals records a really lot of good music.
0: Right. That's the real...
2: So yeah, Fame Studios is very well known.
0: This is Louisiana. Louisiana was a major site of enslavement of African people, and during Reconstruction, it was the site of some of the most violent murders of Black people as they attempted to vote, of Black men attempting to activate their franchise to vote. And a beautiful picture of Satchmo here. But I also wanted to point out over here with a global connection, even over here to the energy. There's a picture up over here of the energy, and Louisiana is one of the most polluted places in the country. It's been acknowledged to be almost what they call a sacrifice zone because of the petrochemical and oil industries there that have displaced many historically black communities. And so, well, I don't know, everyone enjoys Mardi Gras. We can't help but remember Katrina and the legacy of Katrina that exists now in terms of climate change, and also the fact that they're losing so many yards of coastline every day, and also the fact that someone had recently declared that New Orleans would have to just basically be depopulated, and so many of the folks there would have to leave their homes. So these are the things I'm thinking about. Over here it says 200 years of influence. Anyway, we're moving on. Oh, your sign is...
3: I know, we need to get our sign fixed.
0: Okay.
3: Well, welcome to Montana.
0: Thank you. What is this? AZ, Arizona? Oh, the natural state, Arkansas. But you can't see? It's because it's the flag's not up. The natural state of Walmart.
4: Yeah, Bentonville, right?
0: Oh, wow. Okay. Johnny Cash and Glenn Campbell and Alice Walton. Okay, so here in Arkansas, we have Walmart highlighted a lot. Alice Walton, founder of a court museum there. But you know, the Walton family is stealing from America. They pay their workers so little that so many have to qualify for food stamps. Strange juxtaposition, because there are many people here to celebrate, like Johnny Cash, Sister Rosetta Tharpe, Louis Jordan, important artists. Site of Little Rock Nine's historic stand for integration. Central High School, Little Rock. So they show that picture. We don't see the pictures that we know of the angry faces of people spitting on the kids and having to be held back by police. William J. Clinton Presidential Library. Wow. OKC, Oklahoma. Bowl belongs here. And looking over 250 years of Oklahoma, of course, there's no mention of Tulsa, the legacy of the Trail of Tears. The state was originally designated to be a territory for Native people, and then that was even taken away. So very important to think about this real history when we go through these pavilions. But most of them are about commerce and businesses and corporations, and more celebration of, you know, commerce and business and buying things and that legacy.

0: So, as we wind down here at the Great American State Fair, folks who come to D.C. around this time know that there is usually the annual Smithsonian Folklife Festival. And under the original plan for America 250, that festival would have been integrated with this 250th birthday celebration. And while that might not have been the total people's history of the United States as we know it, it would have been closer to something meaningful than this shallow kind of nothing burger. I'm just even thinking about how so many of the states have special foods. I come from Pennsylvania, and of course people will think about Philadelphia cheesesteaks or the soft pretzel. Or I remember visiting the Amish country as a child and marveling at something called the shoe fly pie. Now, instead, at this fair, there were about 7 food banners repeated. A hot dog, a beer mug, an ice cream cone, a pizza, a sandwich, and a chicken drumstick. Also, even though it may not have been an official part of the state fair, the ever-present David's Tent, which is an outdoor Christian church always on the National Mall at 12th Street, is kind of inside the Great American State Fair. And there were dozens of missionaries walking around the fair, probably making up much of the small crowd, proselytizing, urging everyone to accept Jesus. Finally, I cannot forget the merch booth, which included the state fair's official painting. It is a rendering of someone signing the U.S. Constitution with a gun sitting on top of it. And wow, how fitting to symbolize some real American history with that gun. The July 4th festivities are supposed to include a speech by Trump, and the fireworks are not scheduled to start until maybe after 10 p.m. So that's it for our report from the National Mall at the Great American State Fair, which happens to be squeezed next to the FIFA Fan Zone, where people are celebrating this international sport, though the United States as a host country has discriminated against a participating country, Iran, and the same country attacked illegally 2 times within a year. So all of these contradictions are all here for us to see and take in and consider at this marker of the 250th year of the United States. This is Esther Rivera. I'm signing off from the Great American State Fair on the National Mall in Washington, D.C. And that's it for today's show. 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Further information is available on Twitter and Facebook at On the Ground Show or on my Instagram page, which is Esther_Avaram. That's Esther. _I, V like Victor, E-R-E-M like Mary. The music we played this hour included performances at Next 250, held June 27th, 2026 in downtown D.C. And our theme music for the show is Voodoo Child by Jimi Hendrix. I'm Esther Avaram. Until next time, take good care and keep raising your voice. Peace.
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0: 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It is 12 o'clock in the afternoon, and you are tuned in to KWRK LP 101.7 FM Fairbanks. 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However you find yourself here, the transmission currently scrambling your brainwaves is Radio Drum. And I'm your host, Alex Oblivion. And today we are joined by a very special guest, all the way from the lower 48, someone you can thank or blame for a lot of the way I am, my father, Papa Oblivion. He's curated a wonderful show for us today, appropriate for this 4th of July weekend and the dubious anniversary, 250th, of the American Colonial Empire Project. Why don't you introduce yourself to our Radio Knots, Dad?
1: Well, thank you, Alex, who I generally refer to as a number one son. Even though he's my only son, he's the best thing in my life. Thanks for inviting me to share some music that has been meaningful to me over the years. We had originally talked about two shows, but it didn't work out last week. So today it will be a mix of songs from the different lists. Later in this show, there will be a few that I like mostly for the lyrics and vocal melody, but we will start with our somewhat alternative tribute to America's birthday. I was born in 1950 and remember listening to Elvis, Chuck Berry, and others at the dawn of rock and roll on the radio, but my true musical taste didn't become clear until the 60s, and a lot of that had to do with topical protest songs. My all-time favorite solo performer is Phil Oakes, who was as patriotic as any American, proud of what the country was supposed to be while not being blind to its faults. I didn't discover him until 1969 with his fifth studio album, but later acquired most of his work. This first song is the title tune of his second studio album, which will be followed by four others with a similar theme. There have been many times over the past few decades that I have had to repeat, I am already against the next war. Phil's I Ain't Marching Anymore speaks to that.

The masters of war. Here that build the big guns. 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Here that build all the bombs. Here that hide behind walls. Here that hide behind discs. I just don't want you to know I can see through your masks. You that never done nothing but build to destroy. You play with my world like it's your little toy. You put a gun in my hand and you hide from my eyes. And you turn and run farther when the fast bullets fly.

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0: We're back, Radio Knots. You just heard Ohio by Crosby, Stills, Nash & Young. We're joined today by the previous generation of Oblivians, my father. Why don't you tell us a little bit about that last block of songs and, you know, why you picked them, what they mean to you, all that fun stuff.
1: Well, I'm not sure how fun it would be, but Ohio was written by Neil Young, performed by Crosby, Stills, Nash & Young. I think it's only available on one of their live recordings. It was a single and not on any of their studio recordings. It is about four students at Kent State University in Ohio killed by National Guard troops during a Vietnam War protest on May 4th, 1970. The recent killings of civilians by ICE agents indicates we still have the same problems. We have the right to protest, but authoritarian regimes do not like that. Same as it ever was. Before that was a song with lyrics by Dylan, music by Richard Manuel, later of the band, first heard on the Basement tapes. In my opinion, the best version is the a cappella rendition by Joan Baez. The title alone, Tears of Rage, pretty much reflects my reaction to a lot of current events. And even though Oakes is my favorite, Dylan would be second, and his Masters of War may be the definitive anti-war song, which speaks to something President Eisenhower warned us of, the military-industrial complex. Buffalo Springfield's, For What It's Worth, was the second that said. It's also as relevant now as it was when it was first performed. Our next block will have seven songs, I believe. The first three reflect on the immigrant situation of various eras, to be followed by others of a general protest topics.
0: And so, and we started off with Phil, which I've, Phil Oakes, who is one of my major inspirations. I've spoken on this program before about how he's probably the one who, you know, helped steer me towards being, you know, some kind of, you know, lefty pinko.
1: And I'm, in his honor, I'm wearing one of my favorite T-shirts today, which is a picture of Phil Oakes and the logo of I Ain't Marching Anymore.
0: Yeah. And so we played Ohio. You were mentioning Kent State. That was 1970, you said?
1: Yeah.
0: And you were drafted a year later, right?
1: Yeah, November 1971.
0: Yeah. How did it feel at that time to be, you know... I mean, did it feel like similar or worse
1: It was toward the end of the draft. I think there might have been two other groups drafted after me, or maybe just one.
0: Oh, damn.
1: At that time, there was a lottery drawn of birthdays. The earlier your birth date was drawn out of the hopper, the more likely it was you would be drafted. I had a lot of friends laughing because their birthday wasn't chosen until like the 250th of the lot, and mine was 18.
0: Eey. But you, I mean, if you want to talk about it, we don't have to. But you were a conscientious objector,
1: yes,
0: correct? But they didn't quite accept it at first. Like you
1: well,
0: still had to
1: the Secret Service. You know, I can have a temper. I am angry. I'm very angry a lot these days. And so they interpreted my reaction to one of their questions as that, oh, he's not a pacifist. Mm-hmm. He gets angry. He's going to strike out. But that's not the case. My anger is usually just verbal. But so I was categorized as 1AO. A meaning fit for duty, O, an objector status. So I went in a non weapons training, basic training, and then I went to the medical training school. I would have been a medic in the field, Vietnam at that time, or a orderly in a hospital, or both over time, but I luckily was able to manage an early discharge. I was only in about 7 months. And I know a lot of people misunderstand that stance. I'm not saying that violence doesn't solve problems, that I would never, ever resort to violence, but I always think diplomacy and just thoughtful contemplation of the problem comes first. And the violence, you know, to protect someone I love. But for the government to tell me who it is proper for me to go and kill, no, that I object to.
0: Well, a very un-American sentiment on the 250th anniversary of this, I might say, failed project. Thank you for that, Dad. I think we are going to get back to some music. Do you want to introduce our next song for us?
1: Well, the next song in the first three are about immigrants of various types. The first will be Steve Earle's City of Immigrants.

place. I pleaded and sung at the top of my lungs, but I'm something you don't want to face. Just kick me around in the suburbs of town till I drop out and split

0: Well, hey there, Radio Knots. You just heard little-known skiffle band The Quarrymen, sometimes known as The Beatles, with Revolution. You are listening to Radiodrome. I'm your host, Alex Oblivion, and I am joined by a very special guest star today, the previous generation of Oblivions, my father, who I have cleverly Tom Sawyered into doing this entire episode for me. He put together the songs. He did all the research. I just get to sit back and collect the non-existent check. So, Dad, why don't you tell us a little bit about these last songs we heard and maybe your thoughts on them? What made you pick them? All that stuff.
1: Well, of course, immigration is a major concern for a lot of us. The things that America used to be and pretended to be welcoming of immigrants who have made America their home and, just created a lot of things that have benefited America. Even if there are some conservative Christian right-wing Republican straight white American males cannot see that. The first song was Steve Earle's City of Immigrants, which reflected his feelings of when he first moved to New York and discovered that vibrancy of a multiplicity of traditions, languages, cuisine, a microcosm of what this country should be, open to all. Deportees was written by Woody Guthrie, but we chose his son Arlo's recording. Both it and the band's Acadian Driftwood were historical in nature, about people being driven from their homes they thought they were going to be able to stay in, but they were deported. In the case of the Acadians, they were fleeing the aftermath of a war between England and France in Canada, what we here in the States in our history books call the French and Indian War, which we were also slightly involved in. Fortunate Son by John Fogerty in the Creedence Clearwater Revival is about those of us who are unfortunate not to have been born into a rich family, those who could buy our way out of being drafted.
0: Are those who are genetically disposed to bone spurs? Bone spurs?
1: Oh, yeah. Well, that's who I meant without being specific. The next song after that was John Harford's Orphan of World War II, which I first heard probably 1966, 67. I think it was his third studio album. It's about those of us who were caught in between generations, buffeted around by the winds of fate. The late Todd Snyder was at his satirical best about the forces that keep us lowly peons in check, those of us who aren't conservative Christian or right-wing. I guess I'm unfortunate to have to admit I am a straight white American male, but it is not my best feature. And then Revolution, of course, is mainly John Lennon speaking of the need to temper our revolutionary ideals, not just to destroy the old systems, but visualize and prepare for what needs to be built to replace them.
0: Yeah, you can tell it's a Lennon song because if it was a McCartney song, it would be simply having a wonderful revolution. Well, I, for one, am enjoying all of the songs that you have brought to us. I think it's very appropriate for this 4th of July holiday, which I always have mixed feelings about because, America, especially now, doesn't even pretend to be anything other than like four corporations in a trench coat. You brought the songs to the right place. I didn't know that Todd Snyder had passed. When was that?
1: It was earlier this year, I believe.
0: Oh, gosh.
1: A few months back. I can't remember exactly, but I discovered him, and I hate to bring this up, but I used to patronize Amazon quite a bit earlier in the century, and I would peruse their MP3 offerings, and they would have sometimes free or very reduced prices on albums. And one of Todd's was my introduction to him. And since then, I followed him on social media and bought directly from him. But and he recently, before his passing, had re-recorded a lot of things in versions he called the purple versions, of slightly different instrumentation on all of his albums.
0: Well, that's a shame. Sad that we lost him. We are coming up on the top of the hour, and then we're going to get to some more tunes. Do you want to tell us a little bit about what's coming next?
1: Well, the next group would be more ones I just like for the melody. Not that the lyrics aren't meaningful, but there'll be a mix of artists from the Kinks to Stevie Wonder and several other stops in between.
0: Well, that sounds exciting. You know what? We've got about 15 seconds, so I'm just going to talk very slowly and eventually do my FCC-mandated duty to tell you the time and the station that you were tuned into, which as of now is 1 o'clock in the afternoon, and you are tuned into KWRK LP 101.7 FM Fairbanks. 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However you find yourself here, the transmission currently scrambling your brainwaves is Radiodrome. And I'm your host, Alex Oblivion, joined by the dad from the Onion article, Cool Dad Raising a Child on Media That Will Put Him Entirely Out of Touch with His Generation, my father. Thank you so much for being here with us and bringing these tunes. Why don't we get back to the next set? What do you got for us next?
1: Well, Papa, as an introduction, since I guess you could call me a child of the 60s, I listened to a lot of that music. Some I liked, some I didn't. A common question people would ask in the early to mid 60s is, who's your favorite, the Beatles or the Stones? And my usual response was the Kinks. And so one of their, even though it's not from that era, it's actually from the late 70s, is a song I just absolutely love called Brother.
0: Yeah, actually this kind of goes to my the joke about Cool Dad Raising a Child on Media That Will Put Him Entirely Out of Touch with His Generation. I remember being in elementary school, and it's like, who am I going to talk to about the Kinks and among my classmates, you know? But that's okay. I'm really glad that you introduced me to them anyway. I would also say that they're I place them above the Stones and the Beatles. But anyway, yeah, let's get back to it with the Kinks and Brother.

0: Well, hey there, Radionauts. You just heard Stevie Wonder with Love's in Need of Love today, but I am going to let my special guest star, my father, Papa Oblivion, tell us a little bit about that last set. Why don't you take it away?
1: Well, the last two songs were about love, which is very important. If you've found it, cherish it. Hold on to it. Hold on to a dream. Most everyone from that set is no longer with us, with the exceptions of three members of the original Kinks are still around. And Stevie Wonder had a recent gig at Obama's presidential library opening. But Music is Love was by David Crosby from his first solo album titled If I Could Only Remember My Name. But off mic, I was mentioning to Alex that music is also history. And we are very fortunate to be able to listen to history over a long range of years and styles. And everybody has their own favorites, you know. So, you know, just love what you love. The second song of the set after The Kinks' Brother was All of Your Stories by Jesse Winchester, who I think has been gone for almost 10 years now. I discovered him because I was a big fan of the band, and they aided him recording his first album, simply titled Jesse Winchester. All of Your Stories has one of my favorite lyric lines of all time. If you've lit up the occasional candle, you're allowed the occasional curse, which means that if you light up plenty of candles, you can curse all you want, just not on over the radio.
0: Yeah. Can I ask you a quick question about Jesse Winchester? Because
1: sure.
0: At least most of the members of the band were Canadian, right? Except for Robbie and Levon. Or no, Robbie was Canadian, Levon wasn't.
1: Levon was the only American.
0: Okay, Levon was the only American. Is that how, I mean, because Jesse Winchester was Canadian as well, right?
1: He was born in Georgia or somewhere in the South, but he split for Canada rather than be drafted, and which something I, these days, still kind of regret I didn't do. I know one other person personally who did, but there's an apocryphal rumor, I don't know if it's true or not, but supposedly, well, because he was in Canada at the time, he bumped into Robbie Robertson or somebody else in the band, and they may or may not have snuck him back across the border to record at their Bearsville studios, not theirs exclusively, but the ones they were using then near Woodstock, New York. His picture on his first album made me think, oh, Robbie found Virgil Caine.
0: For those who aren't familiar with the band's discography, can you explain that reference?
1: That's a character mentioned in The Night They Drove Old Dixie Down.
0: Which is interesting that they, for how Canadian they were, how Americana they were, you know?
1: Well, you know, Canada is in North America.
0: Right. But so, when we talk about Americana, we don't mean Canadacana, you know.
1: Well, I always thought the band was Americana before I'd ever heard that word. It's such a blend of styles, a little bit of folk, a little bit of blues, a little bit of country, even gospel music. And Levon Helm was talked about show music, you know, the cakewalk things and show traveling carnival shows that he went to when he was a kid in Arkansas.
0: Well, and at least one of the tracks, The Wait, didn't they do, was it for the last waltz, did they do it with the Staples Singers? I feel like they had like a gospel backing band for that one.
1: Yeah, the Staples were, you know, the band, all of them were big fans of the Staples. Mm-hmm. And Mavis is still with us and performing. I'm not sure about the others. Pops is gone, but Jesse Winchester is gone. The song after that was How Can We Hang On to a Dream, which Alex's mother introduced me to Tim Hardin and several others. She was also into the blues. He died, I think, heroin overdose or complications of drug use. Well, and that, he's been gone a long time.
0: Yeah, we were talking off mic because another artist in this last set, I believe, also died of an overdose, if I'm not mistaken, right?
1: Well, the next song after Tim Hardin's was Someday I'll Be Forgiven for This. It was by Justin Towns Earl, Steve Earl's, one of Steve's many sons, who was as good, in my opinion, as Steve, both as a songwriter and a singer. He several times reported that he was clean, but he had some setbacks, and whether his overdose was accidental, it's hard to say. I'm pretty sure it wasn't suicide.
0: Well, his father struggled with drug addiction as well, right?
1: Yeah, he kicked heroin.
0: Yeah.
1: Anyone who's seen The Wire might know Steve Earle as the sponsor of Andre Rojo's character, Bubbles, you know, trying to kick their addictions. And Steve is still with us, still recording. And he's done a tribute album of his son's songs, as well as tributes to Towns Van Zandt, which Justin inherited that name, and then Guy Clark and several others. One of the songs here didn't quite fit as far as maybe being melodic and a little calm. Leon Russell, who's also dead, unfortunately. Tightrope I picked because it kind of fits with how I navigate the world, trying to stay on that path, you know, and just get through life, where on both sides there's chaos, and you don't want to fall into that. So that song of Tightrope is meaningful to me.
0: And I was a little bit responsible for pushing him to include Leon Russell because while he's been visiting, we binge-watched Sterling Harjo's The Lowdown with Ethan Hawke, and it's got a banger soundtrack. And the first episode ends with Leon Russell's Stranger in a Strange Land.
1: Which I like, too. But,
0: yeah. And so, again, having Tom Sawyered him into making this episode for me, he picked Tightrope instead, which I thought fit better.
1: So, are we ready to get into the next set, or do you want to, we have time for some more talk?
0: I think we have some time for some more talk. What's on your mind?
1: Well, it's hard to say. There's a lot on my mind. If we had done a show last Saturday, it would have been more of the similar to the last set, just favorites. I've listened to a lot of songs, but I've either missed certain periods or genres of music. Either I didn't like some things that were very popular to others, such as, you know, you like the Beatles? Yeah, I like the Beatles. But the Kinks or the Animals or the Who were also very strong favorites from the British Invasion. And I love the rich musical styles that burst forth in the latter half of the 60s and into 75, where there was a reaction to the British Invasion with a lot of groups like Buffalo Springfield, later Crosby, Stills, and Nash, a few others that were writing and sometimes producing their own song, as opposed to the 50s and early 60s, where most of the songs were written by Tin Pan Alley writers, some of who were very good, Carole King, Neil Diamond, Lieber and Stoller, Mack Rebennack, of quite a few of those. But
0: wait, isn't Mac Rebenek? Isn't that Dr. John?
1: That's Dr. John.
0: Yeah. Yes. And, I was just making sure, trying to slip that under the radar there, clever boy.
1: Well, you know, I kind of like to be specific about who I'm talking about.
0: Yeah.
1: Because he wasn't Dr. John until later.
0: That's totally fair.
1: But
0: we're nothing if not pedantic on this show.
1: We have a few more songs coming up, but we do have time, so I'm not sure if I'll be able to fill in by talking about other things. I might look back. Sadly, quite a few of my favorites here are no longer with us, including Phil Oakes, who took his own life, sadly, at the age of 35.
0: Yeah, it's I've talked about it on the program before, but, you know, growing up, you know, as a teenager listening to Phil, you know, 35 seems so old, and now I'm, you know, 5 years older than he ever was, and it's just kind of, I mean, I realize that's how yeah. time works, but, you know, it kind of fries your noodle a little bit.
1: And I tried to make up for the fact that I didn't discover him until later in his career. I collected as many of his recordings, including compilations and live recordings, as I could find, including one that was just an interview with him. But other people are no longer with us. Every member of the band, John Hartford, who we heard his Orphan of World War II, Todd Snyder's gone, John Lennon's gone. And I already mentioned the ones from the last set. Stevie Wonder's still with us, but who knows how much longer. So we need to cherish his music, current and past, as long as we
0: can. Pastime Paradise, you mean?
1: Yeah.
0: Sorry. That was a bad segue. I don't know what I was saying.
1: The song Loves and Need Love Today is from his, it was even more than a double album. Originally, it's called Songs in the Key of Life, and it was two full vinyl albums, but the first edition also included two 45s, and if I'm not mistaken, they each had two songs on each side, so eight extra songs. And I love Phil Oak, always will. I'm sad that he's not with us now, because we need him more than ever. His voice about speaking to the ills of the world, but also giving us hope, which we need it. We need hope. We need love. We need compassion and just togetherness, brotherhood, sisterhood. Whether or not we're going to be able to keep that up over the next couple of years is hard to say, but
0: yeah, we definitely can give into the righteous rage here, but I hope we never fall into hopelessness, because that's kind of what the fascists want. So
1: another thing about me is I'm an extreme introvert. I'm not really good at public speaking. I don't like big crowds. I stay at home. I am not a activist, an organizer, a mover or shaker or anything, but my heart and my mind is with those who are protesting these days, and that is our right. It's ingrained in the First Amendment of the Constitution. Unfortunately, we're within a authoritarian regime that does not like that, that think that's wrong. They want to either rewrite the entire Constitution or tear it up, throw it away, and just go by what one insane person wants to do.
0: Well, I think it's kind of like the Bible, where they just kind of pick and choose which parts they want to follow and when.
1: If anybody claims to be Christian but continually goes back to certain things in the Old Testament, Leviticus, about homosexuality or whatever, read Numbers 5 when you open your eyes about abortion. But I would tell them, go to your red letter edition Bible, what Jesus said, and specifically the Sermon on the Mount. Blessed are the meek. Blessed are the poor. Blessed are the peacemakers. Or is that cheesemakers?
0: I think it's both. I mean, we need cheesemakers and peacemakers more than ever these days.
1: And also watch the life of Monty Python's The Life of Brian, which is as religious a film as you're ever like, even more so than Martin Scorsese, The Last Temptation of Christ, which I also love.
0: Well, I think Life of Brian has better songs for sure.
1: But mainly, whatever you say, you should be willing to do, and be. But that comes to another quote I like. I won't identify the author because he's a little conservative these days. A man of God should be identifiable as a man of God in spite of his religion, rather than because of it, meaning he should walk the walk, not just talk the talk.
0: That's a good one. All right, well, we do have a few more songs for you, so would you like to introduce this next set, Dad?
1: Well, in the middle of that, there'll be another Phil Long song, probably one that's one of his best-known songs. But we'll start with one that speaks to environmentalism, and it's by the late, great Lou Reed, The Last Great American Whale.
2: They say he didn't have an enemy. His was a greatness to behold. He was the last surviving progeny, the last one on this side of the world. Measured a half mile from tip to tail, silver and black, with powerful fins. They say he could split a mountain in two. That's how he got the Grand Canyon. Last great American whale. Last great American whale. Last great American whale. Last great American whale. Some say they saw him at the Great Lakes. Some say they saw him off of Florida. My mother said she saw him in Chinatown. But you can't always trust your mother. Off the Carolinas, the sun shines brightly in the day. The lighthouse glows ghostly there at night. Chief of a local tribe had killed a racist mayor's son. He'd been on death row since 1958. The mayor's kid was a rowdy pig, spit on Indians and lots worse. The old chief buried a hatchet in his head. Life compared to death for him seemed worse. The tribal brothers gathered in the lighthouse to sing. Tried to conjure up a storm or rain. The harbor parted. A great whale sprang full up. It caused a huge tidal wave. The wave crushed the jail and freed the chief. The tribe let out a roar. The whites were drowned. The browns and reds set free. But sadly, one thing more. Some local yokel member of the NRA kept a bazooka in his living room, and thinking he had the chief in his sights, blew the whale's brains out with a lead harpoon. Last great American whale. Last great American whale. Last great American whale. Last great American whale. Well, Americans don't care for much of anything. Land and water the least. And animal life is low on the totem pole, with human life not worth more than infected yeast. Americans don't care too much for beauty. They'll shit in a river, dump battery acid in a stream. They'll watch dead rats wash up on the beach. complain if they can't swim. They say things are done for the majority. Don't believe half of what you see, none of what you hear. It's like what my painter friend Donald said to me. Stick a fork in their ass and turn them over, they're done.

0: Well, hey there, Radionauts. It is, in fact, the 4th of July, at least if you're listening to this live. And we are very quickly nearing the end of our program. You just heard 4th of July by X. Before that, When I'm Gone by Phil Oakes. We started off that last set with Last Great American Whale by Lou Reed. We are going to be making way for a brand new Quanta Radio here shortly. So without much ado, I've been your host, Alex Oblivion, with guest co-host Papa Oblivion. Thank you so much for all those great tracks, Dad. I love those, and I love you. But don't change that dial, because like I said, brand new Quanta Radio. I've been your host, Alex Oblivion, reminding you, be kind to yourself, be kind to others, and if necessary, fix your hearts or die. We've got one last track for you with a message for all those fascists. Dad, what message would you like to give them?
1: They're bound to lose.

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It's Fairbanks Open Radio. Or perhaps you've found your way to this space-time through the magic of Al Gore's internet on kwrk.org. Whatever the frequency you find yourself here, glad to have you. I'm Hannah. I'm going to be your host for the next couple of hours because we are now switching shows from a really incredible and very special episode of Radiodrome with your host and my comrade, Alex Oblivion, and also the Scion's father, Galen Oblivion, was here doing a fantastic show all around. And they just wrapped up that set with All You Fascists by the one and only Billy Bragg with Wilco. It's an awesome show. I hope you got to hear the max of it because I had it cranked at the homestead. Definitely exemplified a kind of mood that is currently enveloping me, and I'm trying to keep my sunny side up despite certain national holidays. And one way that I do that is to look at the sky. Always. So, this is Quanta Radio, and Quanta Radio is a space science radio show. We do this because I am a volunteer solar system ambassador with NASA's Jet Propulsion Laboratory and have been for the last eight and a half years, something like this. It's a delightful volunteer opportunity that's open to all U.S. citizens and green card holders. The applications open every September, so I always start pitching it midsummer to anyone that might be interested. All you have to do to be a solar system ambassador is have 4 events a year, and they're very flexible on what that means, and also have an enthusiasm for space science and the willingness to share that with the greater public at large. So there you go. So insofar as this is a major obsession of mine, space, you know, I receive a lot of media that is space-based. This is a way that being an amateur, it doesn't even begin to cover. I don't even have a telescope, y'all. I am into backyard astronomy and big space thoughts. That's about that. So I receive a lot of media that talks about what you can see in the night sky on any point in time, because that's how I'm able to follow the things, is by following the people that know how to do the science. And right now they're always talking about what amazing things you can see in the July sky. And I look outside into our broad daylight. Just no night at all. Not complaining. I love the midnight sun, but it's always about midsummer that I am just really start missing the moon and the stars and anything else. However, the summer is absolutely magnificent in the interior of Alaska for clouds. We got all the clouds. You like a kind of cloud? We got that kind of cloud. We got rare clouds. We got common clouds. We got clouds that'll tell you the weather. Clouds that will keep their secrets. And today, what day is it? It is July 4th, 2026. And the sky is exceptional today. It is a kind of cerulean blue that is one of my favorite colors, and the clouds are huge. We got a couple of old turkey towers going on out there, which is to say possible thunderstorms. I haven't actually checked the weather because I forgot my phone at home, which means I also don't have my notes for this show. So gang, a couple things could happen. Alex and Galen and Oblivion could save the day once again, or we riff. Who knows? We are going to start off with some music while I consider the conceivable pathways of my immediate future, because we do have an excellent playlist lined up for you. We got some Jeff and Maria Mulder up front. We got Moonwalker. We got Mannequin Pussy Dublon, Chumba Wumba, all kinds of things to celebrate the day. Here on Quanta Radio, and you are tuned in to KWRK LP 101.7 FM, Fairbanks Open Radio. It's feeling Brazil.

0: Hey there, Star Stuff. It's 2:41 in the afternoon, and you're tuned in to KWRK LP 101.7 FM, Fairbanks Open Radio. Or maybe you're tuned in on the interwebs at kwrk.org. However you find yourself occupying this space-time, you're listening to Quanta Radio, and I'm so excited that we're here doing this thing together today. Who is that? Du Blonde, you just heard. Take one for the team. You heard all kinds of things. Back when we started the show, it was a long set because I forgot my notes. An extra big shout out to Alex Oblivion, your previous show, Radiodrome. He drove all the way back home and then came back to the station to bring me my phone because it's where my notes were for the show. So thank you, Alex, for making this possible. I had done my homework. Shock and awe, I know. And then I left it at home. My dog ate it. No. I'm just forgetful sometimes, especially when it's a beautiful day and I'm thinking about particle colliders and I tend to get distracted and then I go to the radio station. Sans phone. So now that we're back online, I wanted to talk to you about CERN. There's some exciting things happening right now, specifically, and we're going to get to this later. They've shut down the Large Hadron Collider. This is the third shutdown that the Hadron Collider has had. And it's good news. It's a pause, and that's point. And this is also the longest shutdown that the LHC is going to have, or has had so far. But it is for upgrades, critical upgrades. Science, we cannot state this enough, is moving at incredible speeds. We're really in a technological revolution right now, and that is reflected in the science that we're able to do. So, things move quickly, stuff becomes outdated, and when you're, recreating the conditions of the birth of the universe, so you gotta sometimes go offline, do some maintenance, do some upgrades. So that's what's going on now. But, what even is CERN, right? According to many conspiracy theories I've read recently, I don't think people know. It's sort of like how folks get freaked out about HAARP up here and they're like, it's affecting the weather and the caribou are walking backwards. It's like, no, do we know what we're doing here? So CERN is it's the European Organization for Nuclear Research, which doesn't spell CERN, which is then funny because that's the acronym, but it used to, and then they changed their name and everyone was like, the new acronym is lame and everyone knows it is CERN, so it just stuck with CERN. And I love that they're using an acronym that doesn't work because you don't have to make, it's perfect. Anyways, so the European Organization for Nuclear Research, which does not spell CERN, is an intergovernmental organization of 25 member states and then operates the largest particle physics laboratory on Earth. The acronym for CERN, which is not an acronym for CERN, refers to both the organization and the laboratory. The laboratory is in Switzerland, where thousands and thousands of staff run the accelerators, large computing facilities, and other such science things that are required to study particle physics. CERN itself was established in 1954 as one of post-war Europe's first joint ventures, and it had the extremely specific goal of stopping or slowing down the brain drain of scientists who were leaving for the United States. CERN's charter convention states that, and I quote, The organization shall have no concern with work for military requirements, and the results of its experimental and theoretical work shall be published or otherwise made generally available. I love CERN. I love the rejection of militarized science. Humanity is at its absolute best when we work together for the greater good, and I personally believe that the co-opting of our most beautiful minds for the insatiable bloodlust greed of the military-industrial complex is one of the greatest violations of the sanctity of life possible, like on a cosmic scale. When the hearts of war profiteers are weighed by Anubis, they will be found lacking 21 grams of soul. That's all I'm saying. Anyways, today, more than 10,000 scientists from over 100 countries use CERN's magnificently large and incredibly complex scientific equipment to learn what the universe is made of and how the laws of physics drive it. No big deal. For the layperson, me, and probably you, a very helpful 2022 BBC article titled CERN, Everything You Need to Know, explains it simply that, and I'm quoting here, CERN's Large Hadron Collider is an underground ring 17 miles around that straddles the border between Switzerland and France. It is the world's most powerful particle accelerator, a giant machine that smashes subatomic particles together at extremely high speeds to see what happens when we recreate the conditions that existed moments after the universe came into being. By studying the aftermath of these collisions, physicists try to settle mysteries such as what matter is made of and how particles get their mass. The Large Hadron Collider is a circular tunnel nearly 17 miles long, and it uses more than 1,035-ton superconducting dipole magnets cooled to a temperature that is colder than space to guide two beams of particles, usually protons, in opposite directions around the rings. The protons race around the ring at very nearly the speed of light, completing over 11,000 laps per second. At four points around the ring, the two opposing beams are turned to bisect paths. They cross the streams where the beams intersect. The protons inside of them slam into one another, shattering into smaller particles. Most of the particles produced in these collisions are highly unstable and decay into more stable forms almost instantly. There are seven enormous detectors. Enormous digital cameras, imagine, right? They're built around the four collision zones to capture data about these incredibly rare particles as they blaze briefly into existence. On large, particle physics is the scientific field that seeks to explain our biggest questions by investigating the smallest parts of the universe. The Max Planck Society explains that if you want to explain what was and what is, you need particle physics, because everything we see consists of molecules and atoms in turn consist of atomic nuclei and electrons. The atomic nuclei contain positively charged protons and uncharged neutrons, which in turn consist of only two elementary particles, the up quark and the down quark. The paradox is, on the shortest scales, the world always consists of the same particles. The closer you look, the simpler everything becomes. Which, in my uneducated opinion as a high school dropout, the word simpler is doing some real heavy lifting there. It was, famously observed after all by Nobel laureate physicist Richard Feynman, that nobody understands quantum mechanics. Now, particle physics is not quantum mechanics. Quantum physics is the broad framework that's used to describe how matter and energy behave at an atomic and subatomic scales, while particle physics uses the rules of quantum physics to study the fundamental constituents of matter, like quarks and electrons, and the forces between them. Let's back up a little. We need a running start. Immediately after the Big Bang, the universe was extremely hot and dense. As things begin to cool, the building blocks of matter begin to form. Within a few minutes of everything becoming everything, quarks aggregated, producing protons and neutrons, which then combined into nuclei. It took a few hundred thousand years, going forward for electrons to become trapped in orbits around those nuclei that made the first atoms, our classic faves, mostly hydrogen and helium. These elements still, today, by far, are the most abundant in the universe. And in the following hundreds of millions of years, heavier atoms like carbon, oxygen, and iron have been continuously produced in the hearts and deaths of stars. However, CERN itself says that stars and galaxies do not tell the whole story. Astronomical and physical calculations suggest that the visible universe is only a tiny amount, like 4% tiny amount of what the universe is actually made of. A very large percentage of the universe is made of an unknown type of matter called dark matter. And that just means, dark means we don't know. It's not like literally dark. It's just that we don't know. It's dark to us like in a metaphysical sense. Unlike stars and galaxies, dark matter does not emit any light or electromagnetic radiation of any kind, so we can only detect it through its gravitational effects. Okay? So I said it wasn't literally dark. It is literally dark, but not like in a... It's dark. It's just that it does not emit light. So yeah, it's dark, but because it doesn't traffic with light. Does that make sense? Well, even more mysterious is a form of energy called dark energy, which is like 70% of the mass energy content of the universe. Even less is known about it than dark matter. And that idea stems from observations that all galaxies seem to be receding from each other at an accelerating pace, which implies that there is an invisible force, like invisible extra energy out there, right? So when CERN laboratory was founded, the structure of matter was still a mystery. Today, we know that all visible matter in the universe is composed of a remarkably small number of particles whose behavior is then governed by four distinct forces. And I think we'll pause there.
1: Oh.

sorry, there's an emergency, a test broadcast of the emergency system. So I'm gonna go check on that. I don't know what y'all heard. So I'm gonna play some music. I'm gonna go check on the beeping. And when we come back, this is all tying together. Trust me with my corkboard and red string over here that we are getting somewhere, and it is about the Large Hadron Collider. But put in your little mind right now that we're going to be talking about the four distinct forces. And just... yeah, okay. And we're going to play some music. Because it's 3:51 in the afternoon, and you are tuned into KWRK LP 101.7 FM. 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

0: cards are stacked and the house is packed and I want to go home. And the cards are stacked and the house is packed and I want to go home. And the cards are stacked and the house is packed and I want to go home. And the cards are stacked and the house is packed and I want to go home.
1: Can we go yet?
2: If

Muslims or the Jews? I want you to ask yourself, well, what would Jesus do? Would Jesus vote Republican or would it be Democrat? Would he be chanting 4 more years or wear a MAGA hat? Would Jesus run for president or dictator or worse? Would Jesus be the pastor?

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Would Jesus own an arsenal? Would Jesus run a bank? Would Jesus feel safe in his skin if he came to your town? And would you still believe in Jesus if you found

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I'm Hannah, I'm your host. This is Quanta Radio. We're playing music. We're talking about the Large Hadron Collider. I'm having an incredibly difficult time with time today, but that's okay. I don't have to be good at time. I tell you what. That was just some Peaches Boys Want to Be Here, you know. Before that, we had a little bit of Angel Olsen, Sweet Dreams, The Lumbrini Girls, Jordan Smart, Sprints. Yeah, Sprints started us off with that little set there. Now that we're around about the top of the hour, I want to keep talking to you about CERN, what CERN's doing, the exciting structure of matter as we understand it today. So, where were we? We were talking about four distinct forces, weren't we? Yes. Today, we know that all visible matter in the universe is composed of very, strangely, perhaps, small number of particles whose behavior is dictated by four distinct forces. And the four fundamental forces in the universe are the strong force, the weak force, the electromagnetic force, and the gravitational force. You still with me? Trust that I am trying so hard not to get into the quarky weeds where quarks are being paired into three generations of the up quark and down quark and charm quark and strange quark and top quark and bottom quark. What? Y'all. So, back to what CERN is up to. Three of the four fundamental forces result from the exchange of force carrier particles, which belong to a broader group called bosons. This will be relevant, trust me. Particles of matter transfer discrete amounts of energy by exchanging bosons with each other. Each fundamental force has its own corresponding boson. The strong force is carried by the gluon, the electromagnetic force is carried by the photon, and the W and Z bosons, right? Those are responsible for the weak force. Although, not yet found, we don't have this one yet, the graviton should be the corresponding force-carrying particle of gravity. Now, the standard model in particle physics includes the electromagnetic, strong, and weak forces and all their carrier particles and explains, well, how these forces act on all matter particles. However, the most familiar force in our everyday lives, gravity, is not part of the standard model, as fitting gravity comfortably into this framework has proved to be a difficult challenge. The quantum theory used to describe the micro world and the general relativity used to describe the macro world are difficult to fit into a single framework. No one has managed to make the two mathematically compatible in the context of the standard model, but luckily for particle physics, when it comes to the minuscule scale of particles, the effect of gravity is so weak as to be negligible. Only when matter is in bulk, at the scale of a human body, or of the planets, for example, does the effect of gravity dominate. So, the standard model still works despite its reluctant exclusion of one of the fundamental forces. CERN has played a vital role in humanity's understanding of this, of the universe this far. The fact of the matter... Wait, the fact that matter... The fact that... The fact that matter has mass at all is thanks to a particle that was discovered in 2012 and announced in 2013 at CERN's Large Hadron Collider, the Higgs boson. The Higgs represents the so-called Higgs field, which is thought to exist everywhere in the universe. Mass is not created from nothing. That would violate the laws of conservation. Instead, fundamental particles gain mass by interacting with the Higgs field. By interacting with the Higgs field, they get to the E equals MC squared of it, and the building blocks of matter acquire their mass. The stronger the particle interacts with the field, the heavier it becomes. I said this was discovered at CERN, but that's not really the right word. The Higgs boson wasn't discovered by, like, finding it somewhere. It was created in a particle collision at CERN's Large Hadron Collider. And that's what I really wanted to talk to you today. Could you tell? Now that we know what CERN is and a little background of the work, we're going to dive into the Large Hadron Collider, what it's done in the past, why it's shut down now, and what we hope for the future with it. And also, we're going to talk a little bit about some conspiracy theories about that, but not if we don't play some more music first. Where were we? Peaches? Yeah. Oh my gosh.
Oh my gosh, we have a lot of songs and I guess not a lot of time. So we're going to go ahead and play some Big Joni for you. We got some Warm Doucher after that. Fireflies, Grandma's House, Girl Pool. We'll see how far we get before I come back and talk to you about famous discoveries at the Large Hadron Collider. Okay, it's 3:12 in the afternoon. You're tuned into KWRK LP 101.7 FM Fairbanks, or perhaps you're tuned in from, you know, okay, this is yeah, I'm off the rails. It's my show. I can do what I want to do. I often joke and say Al Gore's internet, but I got a fun fact for you. The World Wide Web was invented at CERN. Yeah, maybe you knew that, maybe you didn't. Not to be confused with the physical internet, which was invented by researchers who were funded by the United States Defense Advanced Research Projects Agency, DARPA. In 1989, while working at CERN, British scientist Tim Berners-Lee created the World Wide Web to help physicists easily share research data globally. And he invented the first web server, the first web browser, and foundational coding languages. How cool. And on April 30th, 1993, CERN, because it's awesome, placed the World Wide Web software into the public domain, allowing it to become the global situation it is today. Thanks, Tim. Thanks, CERN. Bah. So anyways, maybe you're tuned in on the World Wide Web, brought to you by CERN at kwrk.org. All this made possible by CERN. Ha ha!

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I'm Hannah, I'm your host, chaotically talking about CERN, playing you music, as we are wont to do, here in a beautiful day in Fairbanks, Alaska. My goodness, you just heard some Eels with Fresh Blood. Before that, we had some Lime Garden, Girl Pool, Grandma's House. Who knows what happened prior to that? We're just hanging on by a thread over here, but happily so. Gosh, yes. So, we're talking all about CERN. We're talking about the Large Hadron Collider, the fact that it got shut down recently for some scheduled maintenance and upgrades, and we're not going to see it again doing anything until 2030, which they were like, oh, it's 4 years from now. So, CERN, largely, I think is probably maybe most known for the discovery of the Higgs boson, right? So back in 1964, physicist Peter Higgs of the University of Edinburgh, and also independently a couple other teams, but Peter Higgs gets the naming of it, he proposed a solution to the problem that some force carriers, remember how we were talking about them? Force carriers have mass while others do not, right? And he proposed that there needed to be a field that these particles would interact with that would give them mass. However, proving this theory would require a Large Hadron Collider. So, 49 years later, in 2013, physicists confirmed that they had found a Higgs boson with a mass of roughly 126 giga electron volts and the total mass of about 126 protons. This blasted open new areas of research into the stability of the very universe, LOL, and why it seems to hold so much more matter than antimatter, and the composition and abundance of dark matter. Great work theorizing, Peter. You made enough existential crisis for everyone. However, the Large Hadron Collider has done a whole lot more since it first achieved collisions in 2010. The Large Hadron Collider primarily collides proton beams, but it can also accelerate beams of heavy ions with like lead-lead collisions and proton-lead collisions. The collider has 4 crossing points where the accelerated particles collide. There's 9 detectors, each one designed to detect different phenomena. They're positioned around the crossing points. The Large Hadron Collider's goal is to allow physicists to test the predictions of different theories of particle physics right here on Earth in a controlled environment, including measuring the properties of the Higgs boson, searching for large family of new particles that have been predicted by the beleaguered supersymmetric... Blah, blah, blah. Get it together, Hill. So looking for new particles that are predicted by the supersymmetric theories, of which there's a lot of complications around. If there's extra dimensions, that's something it's looking for. What the heck dark matter is? Studying all kinds of unresolved mysteries in particle physics. We want that interrelation between quantum mechanics. I give up. Oh, whatever. We're going to have to wait longer, because the Large Hadron Collider has been taken offline. In the early hours of Sunday, June 14th, the experiments at the Large Hadron Collider began their shutdown. And all these experiments are going to be paused for 4 years for major upgrades. It won't be till 2030 when the Large Hadron Collider will make way for the High Luminosity, the High Lumi LHC, and its experiments, which will be able to produce and detect even greater quantities of data. So, in terms of histories of it being shut down, this is the third time that it's had a long shutdown. There was the 2013 to 2015 upgrades, and then again 2018 to 2022, that was maintenance and upgrades, and now here we are. So, everyone's got to get on their thinking caps for 2030 to see what's up next for the Large Hadron Collider. I'm excited. I'm excited for CERN, because even though they're not going to be doing these particular studies, there's still a lot going on there, and it's good science. We're going to play a little bit more music.
When we come back, we're going to talk about a couple conspiracies around CERN. CERN has been beset by the concept of that it's messing with things. You know, people are like, they're making little black holes. Which is, you know, I mean, it's like a thing. People, when the last time it was turned back on, there was a lot of people talking about how there was like an increase of mandala effects, if you're familiar, like reality shifting. People got concerned about multiple universes, rips in the space-time continuum, different timelines happening. So people get real excited about CERN in a in a kind of goofy way. But that's humans for you, right? So we're gonna get back to some music because we're just down to last like 20-ish minutes of the show for this week. So I'm gonna try and finish this playlist and we'll talk to you in a little bit, Space Babes. This is Neighborhood Kids.

When kingdom come, I want for nothing. It's just a long tape, a mess of beans and honey buns. And the trucks are small, the trains are late. Men pick up their dinner plates. Ain't nobody sees it, the debts are paid. The guns are all for shooting clays. The guns are all for shooting clays. The guns are all for shooting clays.

Takes two times to pause. And one time to lose the microphone. It's 3:57 in the afternoon. You're tuned into KWRK LP 101.7 FM Fairbanks. Or maybe you're over there on the internet, kwrk.org. However you found yourself at this space-time, I'm so glad that we got to spend a couple hours with each other talking about the Large Hadron Collider, playing a lot of surly tunes. Before we get out of here, I wanted to have last thing about CERN today. All over the internet, there's been some of our more conspiratorial types talking about how they feel different since the Large Hadron Collider was shut off. Some say that they're experiencing time differently, which I think is very funny, because our individual lived realities inside time are radically different from our understanding of how time behaves in physics, and no one really knows what time is anyways. Time might not even exist. Wouldn't that be funny? As humans, we experience time as something that progresses unstoppably forward until there's no more forward to progress into. The past is always behind us, and the future ever on the other side of now. But even in this one-way lane of time, we experience time as sometimes feeling faster or slower, but mostly always forward. I say mostly because I've met enough self-identified time travelers to hold on to a seed of possibility that literally anything could be true. In Einstein's theories of relativity, time is a dimension, a direction in four-dimensional space-time. It interacts with gravity. Time passes differently depending on your speed and the gravitational pull that you are experiencing. Earth's core, fun fact, Earth's core is about 2.5 years younger than the surface. We can measure the difference in clocks, like billionths of a second between sea level or up a mountain. It's different. Time is different at these two different places. There's a really excellent book called Einstein's Dreams that I recommend. Alan Watts wrote it. Recommended to everybody. He's a physicist and English professor, and so it's a sort of these vignettes of how time could move differently. It's fictional, and it looks at Einstein as a young man theorizing about time, and then makes these narrative stories about how time might act differently in different ways. It's one of my favorite books of all time. I've bought it probably 5,000 times. Einstein's Dreams. Check it out if you like cool things. I think about it because one of the chapters is about how rich people in this land are trying to build the tallest house because time moves slower up there, and so they'll be slightly younger than they would be than the, you know, the hoi polloi on the ground below. Anyways, black holes are time machines, kind of. The incredible mass of a black hole makes an object falling into one appear to freeze in time at what's known as the event horizon. As observed from a safe distance, nothing ever appears to cross the event horizon when you're away from it. But if you were the one at the event horizon falling in, looking out, time would move normally for you, but you would observe time speeding up exponentially from the closer you got from the black hole to the black hole. So the closer the event horizon you approach, the faster time seems.